0: Left-handed hitter. He keeps his feet close together, and he takes outside 2-0. Red Sox 68-59 coming into today's action. To the backstop. I would use the Bob Uecker line, but that's been overused, John, so I'm just not going to do it. But it was quite a ways outside. 3-0.
1: And did even you, did he ever use it other than in that movie, Major League?
0: He could have used it right there, though, as that one sailed to the backstop. So
2: just a bit outside.
1: Now, you know, I can almost hear him using that line even as we speak.
0: We miss him. 3-1 is Webb does pour in a strike there. Infield shifted over on the 3-1 pitch right there, 3-2. Willy Adames playing right up the middle. You see that quite often now against a left-handed hitter. Big gap in right center for Sogard. Gilbert shifted a little bit toward left center field. Webb delivers the payoff pitch, and he misses outside. He walked him. So that's the second walk issued by Logan Webb. Giants play a split doubleheader on Saturday, August 29th. Game 1 at 105 features a Junghoo Lee bobblehead presented by Plus for the first 15,000 fans. The bobblehead comes with a removable Junghoo Crew foam finger. Grab tickets at sfgiants.com/promotions. How about that, John? A removable foam finger. Pitch to Rafaela is outside.
1: I mean, how... It must be a miniature foam finger.
0: It's very small, I've seen it. Rafaela, 1-0 the count. He had a base hit in the first inning. Webb deals, and that one's close, but outside. Now it's 2-0. So Logan Webb, at least first couple hitters, struggling a little bit with his control. We saw Sonny Gray struggle with his control in the top of the third, where he threw 31 pitches. That one's in there first strike. Yeah, the Red Sox, interesting though, they are actually a game under 500 here at home. They're 31-32 at Fenway, but 10 games over on the road. That one bounced foul down the third baseline, bangs off the sidewall, and then rolls back into fair territory. But usually you think, hey, playing in this ballpark, kind of quirky. Maybe you have the home field advantage a little bit, but that has not been the case this year.
1: Somehow it's worked against them. They got hot on the road. I think they got hot at Yankee Stadium, too, and swept the four-game series.
0: Yeah, they very hot. Swing and a miss and a foul tip hung on by Kavanaugh. So Webb comes back to get the strikeout of Rafaela for the second out.
1: Good recovery there by Logan Webb. They reached their low point in Colorado. And the Rockies took 2 out of 3 from them. And the Red Sox were 14 under .500 when they left Colorado, 32-46. And that's almost exactly halfway through the season.
0: Yeah. Here's Willier Abreu, the third place hitter. First pitch is lined into right center field for a base hit. Gilbert over to cut it off. Sogard will head to third. So with 2 outs, the Red Sox have 1st and 3rd. So Webb, they have to work a little bit extra here in the bottom of the third.
1: But they were 14 under .500. They went to Yankee Stadium. And they swept the Yankees, and that was how they started a 15-game winning streak. And then they fell back to earth just briefly, and then they had a 9-game winning streak. And in a 6-week period before and even a little bit after the All-Star break, they were 32-5.
0: That's hard to do. Contreras had a mighty swing at the first pitch he sees from Webb, and he fouls it back. 1-0 Giants, bottom of the third. Red Sox threatening with 1st and 3rd, 2 outs. Contreras was robbed of a hit by Junghoo Lee in the first inning. Lee made a nice sliding catch to take a hit away. Tough, tough hitter, having a huge year.
1: Big bat, or at bat, against Logan Webb here, against the guy who's been the Red Sox best hitter all year long.
0: powerful right-handed hitter. Slightly open stance, and the pitch is down and away. Kavanaugh backhand. So with all that winning the Red Sox have done as of late, they're still 8 games back in the division in third place, but they are the second wild card team in the American League right now, and they're in a pretty good spot there.
1: Yeah, they're way ahead of everybody who's behind them in that wild card division.
0: 1-1 pitch hit high and deep to left, and it is over the monster and on the Lansdowne Street. Wow. A 3-run homer by Wilson Contreras. It cleared the wall. It cleared the seats. It cleared the advertising panel. And left the ballpark. Number 26 for Contreras, and that hurt.
1: Change up. And it's easy to say now. He obviously was sitting on the changeup. He remembers. He's faced it many times over the years from his days in the National League with the Cubs and then the Cardinals for a brief time after. And he sat on it. The pitch was down at the knees. He didn't hang it right in the middle of the plate, but that's just what he was looking for.
0: So just like that, the Red Sox take a 3-1 lead, and here's Adley Rutschman.
3: Pitcher's called the ball. Catcher's challenging.
0: Catcher is going to challenge this, though, Kavanaugh, as he thought it was a strike. And it was not a strike. It was a ball.
3: San Francisco is out of challenges.
0: So in the bottom of the third inning, the Giants are out of challenges. And I think that hurts, John. I do.
1: And it was an odd time to do it. It was the first pitch of the at-bat.
0: That one is a strike. 1-1 the count. There's so many different ways to look at this challenge system and strategies and how to do it, how not to do it. I think you need to have one late in the game. 1-1 pitch is down and in. So Contreras, his 26th home run, RBI 76, 77, and 78. Webb deals the 2-1 to Rutschman, and that one is hit down the left field line, and it's into the seats, just foul. You go down the left field line here at Fenway Park. From where the seats are in that sidewall to where the actual chalk line is, it may be 2 feet at the most. There is very little foul territory room, hardly any at all. 2-2 to Rutschman, 3-1 Red Sox here in the bottom of the third. Rutschman hits it hard into right field, a base hit. Line drive just past the first baseman, Bryce Eldridge. So the inning continued.
1: And that was a changeup as well. And I don't think it was even a strike. It was down below the knees, but so he took his cue, I guess, from Contreras. He waited for a changeup, and he drilled it, even though it wasn't a strike. So neither one of those were hangers, but both of them hit really hard.
0: So we got a Habas Law mound visit. Justin Message, the pitching coach, comes out. So the home run by Wilson Contreras measured at 450 feet. That is the longest this year at Fenway Park.
1: And it was a changeup, as we said, at 85 miles an hour from Logan Webb. He hit it 116 miles per hour. Ooh, wow.
0: So three hits and a walk in the inning, three runs in for the Red Sox, and here's Durbin. And he takes a fastball for a strike. Durbin bounced out in the second inning. Logan Webb now at 50 pitches as that one's fouled back, and it's a quick 0-2. Well, the Red Sox just finished a series against the Arizona Diamondbacks here, and in the three-game series, they scored 26 runs. They've been doing this since the All-Star break. They have just been throwing up runs left and right. 0-2 pitch to Derby is toward the right side, and it rolls into right field for a base hit. Rutschman stops at second. Basabe was playing way over. I mean, he was almost behind second base. And Durbin really just rolled it through the right side, and Basabe just could not get over there.
1: Here in Boston, fans are, because of his stature, he's only 5'6" tall, and he's an infielder. And I think for Red Sox fans, now that he's found himself and gotten hot, they always remember Dustin Pedroia very fondly. Pee-wee, but he's got some power, like Pedroia. But that time, he just kind of pushed that ball, and took what was given to him, and hit it through that wide-open right side of the infield.
0: So Jaron Duran takes a strike, 0-1. Webb has given up four consecutive hits. And the 0-1 pitch is inside, and it hit him. It hit Duran, but it wasn't a pitch that had Duran bailing out or anything, but it must have just got him. He's looking at his right finger. Tony Vitello says, let's take a look at this. So there will be a challenge.
1: Meanwhile, Duran looking at his hand saying, ouch, oh, ow, man, that hurt. I hope I didn't break anything.
4: San Francisco is challenging the hit by pitch.
0: And this is, you know, this is not an easy challenge to overturn, because you're watching something that's going to be so close.
1: Yeah, and the call was that he wasn't hit.
0: Yep.
1: Or the call is that he was hit. So we're going to see something that shows that he wasn't.
0: Yeah,
1: no, he's definitely hit. That's not even close.
0: And the ball, as soon as it made contact with his hand or the bottom of the bat, I don't know, but it shot straight down. So it definitely hit. And if you, well, we're watching on the replays here, but John, his bottom hand is well over the bat, so there's not a lot of knob of the bat that the ball could hit.
1: It makes it almost impossible for the ball to have hit the knob of the bat. Because again, it looks like his pinky finger and his.
4: After review, the call stands. It was a hit by pitch. San Francisco will lose their challenge.
1: So the Giants are out of replay review challenges as well as their ABS challenges in the third inning. But that one, maybe they thought that it hit the knob of the bat, but it did not. But they have to get that info from the video room in the clubhouse.
0: So the bases are loaded. Ninth man to bat in the inning is Andrew Monasterio, the shortstop, and the first pitch is down and away. So a extremely frustrating inning, obviously, for Logan Webb. He just needed to get one more out, and the Giants would have been back in the dugout with a 1-0 lead, but he has not been able to get that third out. 1-0 pitch, and that's outside, and now it's 2-0.
1: And that was his 29th pitch of this inning.
0: So the Red Sox 3, Giants 1, bottom of the third, and Webb needs to get out of this. And he missed, and now it's 3-0. For Monasterio, he's going to look at one, maybe two. Rutschman at third, Durbin at second, Duran at first. And the crowd standing. And this is where Fenway could be a tough place to play. And Webb is working on his. The pitch comm in his hat. Now he gets it situated. He's back on the rubber. Fenway, very loud. The 3-0 pitch, and that's a strike. You're not going to find any empty seats here tonight as you look around. It is packed. 3-1 pitch, here it is. And he walked in. A little bit off the plate outside. Bases loaded, walk. Rutschman comes in to score, and it's 4-1 Red Sox. So give Monasterio his 38th RBI, and he gets it on a bases loaded walk. So that is the third walk in the game for Webb, second this inning. And now here's Mickey Gasper. Casper, left-handed hitter, and that's down and in for a ball. This may be most important at bat of the game. Four runs are in here in the bottom of the third. And there is a strike. Casper checked his swing. 10th man to bat in the inning. Casper is the designated hitter. Bounced out to first to lead off this inning. 1-1 pitch, and it hit him. Casper hit by a pitch. Durbin trots in to score. And now it's 5-1. And Tony Vitello's coming out. He's got to go get Webb.
1: 70 pitches already for Webb, and he is not yet out of the third inning. 35 of the 70 in this inning alone. And I think it was evident those last several pitches that, and I don't know, you want to say, well, he just didn't have it. He seemed to be shot, but, you know, he had that knee issue, the neuritis on his knee that put him on the injured list earlier this year. And was that fully healthy, or has he been just got over it enough that he could continue pitching? But whatever it was something that, and I think he had that issue that he invented about, and maybe it was a genuine one about the PitchCom speaker in his hat.
0: Maybe slow things down.
1: Slow days and get a little bit of a breather. Nobody ever went out to the mound all that time to give him a breather.
0: San Martin, Reber San Martin comes in, so Logan Webb is going to have a hard time figuring out what the heck just happened. But in this third inning alone, two walks, two hit batters, and four consecutive hits, and five runs in. So the Giants bring in the left-hander, San Martin, as Webb goes 2 2/3 innings. And he's been pitching so well in the month of August that you really had high hopes coming into game one of the series, even though this is a Red Sox team that is swinging the bat ridiculously well. It just fell apart here in the third inning. So the Giants go with the left-hander, San Martin. So he's making his 11th appearance. He's 1-0 with a 7.45 ERA. He had just been sent to the minor leagues and now brought back up.
1: They sent him out on one day when they brought up Tugboat Wilkinson for the Wednesday night game in Cleveland. And then the next day they placed Keaton Wynn on the injured list with right elbow neuritis and brought San Martin back up. The last seven hitters in a row, Webb had two down and a runner at first. And never got another out.
0: Here's the leadoff man, Sogard, who takes a strike. So Duran at third, Monasterio at second, Casper at first, and Sogard is the hitter. Sogard started this with a one-out walk. And there is a pitch down and in, so the count 1-1. It started with a walk. Seemed to say that a lot. Our team delivers, and it's down and in.
1: But one thing Webb goes through stretches where he kind of loses his release point, where his control is not as sharp, but rarely like those last three hitters, where he hit a guy, then walked a guy, and then hit another guy.
0: 2-1 pitch, here it is, and that's down and away, and now it's 3-1. Yeah, that was about as uncharacteristic of Logan Webb as we've maybe ever seen. Just the wildness. 3-1 pitch is hit hard right at short. Adames flips to second, side retired. So a hard hit ball, but finally the inning comes to an end, but not before the Red Sox score five times and knock out Logan Webb. So we head to inning number four. It's the Red Sox 5 and the Giants 1 on the Liberty Group Protect Your Assets Giants Radio Network.
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0: Top of the fourth inning, the Red Sox 5 and the Giants 1 with Turner Hill leading it off. And he takes a first pitch strike from Sonny Gray. So Sonny Gray all of a sudden has a 5-1 lead. So lots of work for the Giants. Some time to do it as it's just the fourth inning. And a quick 0-2. To Turner Hill, who doubled in the second inning. One of four hits for the Giants. Hill, Kavanaugh, and Koss, the bottom three in the Giants lineup. Turner Hill, left-handed hitter, waits, and he hits that one off his leg foul. It rolls toward the on-deck circle. Turner Hill with the number 52 on his jersey. His pant legs pulled up high. He's pulling it off. Looks pretty good. In a spread out stance, slightly open. And here's another 0-2 pitch. And he went around. Tried to hold up, couldn't do it. Strikeout number four for Sonny Gray, and that is out number one. The Giants will celebrate recent Hall of Fame inductee Jeff Kent on Saturday, August 29th. For game two of a split doubleheader, arrive early for a pregame ceremony retiring Kent's number 21. The first 21,000 fans will receive a Hall of Fame replica ring presented by Farmers Insurance. 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Drew Kavanaugh is the hitter. He takes a first pitch strike from Sonny Gray. That's going to be a busy day. Doubleheader, Jeff Kent ceremony next Saturday. A little bit inside to Kavanaugh.
1: So the Kent ceremony before the second game.
0: Yep.
1: And the Jung Hoo Lee giveaway for the first game. Separate admissions. 105 first game, 705 game two.
0: Swing and a miss by Kavanaugh, and it's 1-2. So that is all next Saturday.
1: Giants, it was not on the original schedule that way, but they wanted to build in a day off before they had to play that extra game in Atlanta.
0: And Kavanaugh waves at a pitch down and in the dirt. So he strikes out for the second time. Five strikeouts now for Sonny Gray, and two quick outs here in the top of the fourth.
1: And that's a sweeper you mentioned earlier on as being a great go-to pitch for him, and it ended up in the dirt.
0: And Kavanaugh He just didn't see it very well. He missed it by about a foot.

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3: Back to cross that second, and now he spins and fakes a throw that way.
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3: And that one is drilled to right field down the line, and that baby's gone. Or just do that.
4: Then there's that. 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
3: A shot down the right field line past the pesky pole. And that's a two-run homer for Drew Gilbert, his seventh of the year. And now it's 5-3.
4: Now, if you hit it right to the foul pole, it's 302 feet. They used to kid Johnny Pesky, who was a singles hitter and a great one. But he rarely hit a home run. He hit one and it hit the foul pole. And they were just kidding. And they said, well, that's Johnny Pesky's pole down there.
3: And Devers drives one to center field. That's hit well. Rafaela going back, turns around, and that baby is gone. Straight away center field for Devers.
4: Great moment for Devers.
3: About four rows back into that, over that high wall in straightaway center field. 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
3: So now it's 5-4. 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The distance on the Drew Gilbert home run, 389 feet.
4: Yeah, he didn't need Johnny Pesky's foul pole down there at 302. If you hit it like 15 feet away from the foul pole, then you have to crush it because the fence keeps going out toward downtown. It doesn't curve from the foul pole toward center field at Fenway.
3: Pitches ball to Adames, so the count 1-1 to Willie.
4: That center field wall, 18 feet high.
3: Swing and a miss. So 1-2, and Devers' home run well over that 18-foot wall, 412 feet. He said about three or four rows back, straightaway center field. 1-2 pitch to Adames. He lays off, and the count's 2-2.
4: So you have to hit it well. You could hit a high fly ball that you hit well to center that comes down with some wind and clears that wall. But you hit a line drive the way he did, you have to hit it really well to get it over the 18-foot high wall.
3: 2-2 pitch outside, and now it's 3-2 to Willie Adames.
4: And this started out like it was going to be a quick inning for Gray. No, this

0: Next one will be his 21st pitch of this inning, number 79 of the game already.
1: Adamas 0 for 2. Waits on the 3-2 pitch, and that one is drilled down the third baseline, but foul. He smoked it, but it was foul, and it was always going to be foul, but he hit it hard.
0: Hit it up into the one of the suites out there to the left of the foul pole. And I think he was going to have home run distance if he'd just been able to straighten it out a little bit.
1: Another 3-2 pitch to Adamas. Bounce toward third, but foul. Durbin grabs it near the third base coach's box. Or Gary Pettis manning that position.
0: I asked Adamas if he remembered the first home run he ever hit at Fenway. And he thought about it. He said, no. And I said, well, you don't remember who you hit it against? He said, no, I really don't. I guess that when you have 200 of them, you don't remember stuff like that.
1: Willie Adamas drives one toward left center field. Duran is back, and he reaches up, and he makes the catch. Another well-struck ball by the Giants, but this time Jaron Duran runs it down. But damage done by the Giants. A two-run homer by Drew Gilbert and a solo shot by former Red Sox Rafael Devers. So the Giants get back in it. It's the Red Sox 5, the Giants 4 as we head to the bottom of the fourth inning on the Liberty Group Protect Your Assets Giants Radio Network.
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1: Back at Fenway Park, 5-4 Red Sox. Get a ball game. Giants score 3 in the top of the fourth. So San Martin facing Rafaela, the center fielder, and the count quickly 0-2. River San Martin needs a shutdown inning in the worst way. Pop up, shallow right, Lee hustling over toward the line, and he makes the catch. Long run for Jung Hoo Lee.
0: Good jump. A lot of room to cover out there. In and out. 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Over that 17 or the 18-foot high wall in straightaway center.
1: Yeah, the first pitch to Willier Abreu is rolled foul. So San Martin gets ahead. Contreras will be next. Bottom of the fourth inning. Red Sox 5. Giants 4. A lot of action so far.
0: On the Toyota out-of-town scoreboard, a final. It had an early game in Milwaukee. And the Brewers beat Atlanta 2-1.
1: Pitches down low, 1-1. How was the pitching matchup in that one, John?
0: Two aces. It was Chris Sale for first place Atlanta, and Jacob Mizorowski for first place Milwaukee.
1: Down and away, 2-1.
0: Little October preview, maybe. Two premier teams. The Brewers won their 80th game. And Mizorowski and the bullpen, a little bit better than Sale and the Braves bullpen.
1: Bounce toward Koss, who backhands at third, throws across his body, safe. Difficult play for Christian Koss because he was shifted quite a ways over to the shortstop spot. So he had a range to his right and backhanded as a third baseman and then throw across his body, and Bray runs very well. And it was a close play, and he was just safe. So it's a one-out hit.
0: And Abreu, he got a really strong pitch there from San Martin, but it's a hit,
1: well,
0: nonetheless.
1: So one-out hit. Here's Contreras, and he takes a little bit high.
0: On that Toyota out-of-town scoreboard, we gave you the Brewers and Mizorowski over the Braves and Sale, 2-1. Phillies 4, Cardinals 4, last of the sixth in Philadelphia.
1: Away, 2-0.
0: And the Yankees playing Toronto down the road at Yankee Stadium with a 3-0 lead, top of the fifth inning there.
1: Well, the Blue Jays are right in it. They're only a half game out in that crazy American League wild card race, and they're playing better. And that pitch is low, and now it's 3-0 to Contreras with Eddie Rutschman, a switch hitter, and the Dexter.
0: The Toyota out-of-town scoreboard, Toyota. Let's go places.
1: 3-0. Contreras, the three-run homer in the third inning, and Ben Martin pumps a strike in.
0: Well, 3-0 count, he kind of pumped that one right down the middle of the plate and got away with it.
1: Be
0: he
1: careful.
0: Might not be able to get away with another one, though.
1: Here's the 3-1 pitch, and it was a mighty swing, and I mean mighty, by Contreras, and he hit it right off the end of the bat.
0: Well, what I liked about that was that he changed up on him. And he was trying to launch another one, but this time he wasn't sitting on the changeup the way he was with Webb.
1: Contreras climbs back into the batter's box. Giants looking for a hard drawn ball right at somebody. 3-2 pitch. Foul back again, and a mighty swing by Contreras. Man. As our good friend Mike Kruko would say, he got his cheeks into that one.
0: Well, 93 mile an hour sinker, but it was at the knees. So he was swinging from the cheeks.
1: Braves lead at first. Another 3-2. Hit high in the air. Well fouled down the right field line. So good battle here. San Martin trying desperately to get the Giants back in the dugout after the Giants scored 3 runs on a couple of home runs. Gilbert and Rafael Devers go back-to-back in the top of the fourth to get it to 5-4. 3-2 pitch, here it is, and it's foul back again.
0: Back to the changeup, had him a little off balance on that one. And the pitch was maybe 6 inches off the outside corner besides.
1: Glenn Kuiper, John Miller coming to you live from the Chancy Gold Resort and Casino broadcast booth here at Fenway Park. 3-2 pitch is inside, he walked in. Contreras flips his bat toward the dugout, and he wins the battle there.
0: Contreras from Venezuela. Raver San Martin is from Colombia, the neighboring country in South America. And not nearly as many players have come out of Colombia as Venezuela over the years. So now the Giants are going to have another Habis Law mound visit. All the infielders, the catcher, Kavanaugh, all gathering with Justin Message, the pitching coach. as you've got Adley Rutschman coming up. And Rutschman has been especially potent in his career with Baltimore against left-handed pitching. He's a switch hitter, so he'll switch around bat right-handed.
8: 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Here is Rutschman swinging around, hitting from the right side. First pitch is right there for a strike. Rutschman struck out in the second, singled and scored in the third. The third inning is when the Red Sox scored all five of their runs. Bounce toward Koss. He charges. He fires to second for one. Basabe on to first, and that is a double play. Koss to Basabe to Eldridge, and San Martin gets the Giants out of it and gets them back in the dugout. Nicely done by the Giants left-hander.
0: Quite a few points with this pitching coach there. Pitching coach had a few words with him. Back to the dugout. Double play ball.
8: 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So it's a 5-4 game through four at Fenway on the Liberty Group Protect Your Assets Giants Radio Network.
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0: Giants down 5-4 as they come to bat here in the fifth inning against Sonny Gray. And Bryce Eldridge, big left-handed hitter, takes ball one. Eldridge singled home the Giants' first run with a single to right with two down in the third inning. But he is one for two. Gray pitches, big swing and a miss. And there was that big curveball. And he swung from the heels trying to launch it. One and one. I'm John Miller with Glenn Kuiper coming to you from Fenway Park. It's like a Fenway kind of a game. This is the way they always used to play them over the years. Now the pitch. Swing, and there's a high fly ball to left. Going back is Duran. He gets onto the warning track, but he's under it now and makes the catch. I don't know that we have the wind. Usually over in the summertime, the wind used to always blow out to left field, and balls like that could get a push. Although when they put in the new press box many years ago, that was much higher up than the old press facility, and they said that that changed the wind patterns at Fenway Park. It's not been nearly the home run park ever since that it was before. So one out, here is Jung Hoo Lee. And the left-handed hitter takes a called strike. Lee has lined out to left and walked.
8: And John, you would know that because you spent 3 years as a Boston Red Sox broadcaster in the early 80s.
0: I used to grill Carl Yastrzemski, Mike's grandfather, about the peculiarities of this ballpark. Now a swing, and Lee hits a pop-up to third. Durbin, right near the bag, is under it, and he's got it. Well, Jung Ho was totally fooled on a changeup that was down and away. Well, talk about an off-balance swing. He just barely made contact. I think it would have been better if he hadn't made contact on that one.
1: Yeah, the bat, I don't know if the bat survived there.
0: So two down, and here is Oslevis Basabe. It's been a long, long night for Gray already. We've got a chance for a quick inning now. Basabe takes a curveball, low and outside. That's pitch number 87 for Gray already. And only his sixth of this inning. Now, if he has a real quick inning, maybe he'd come back for more in the sixth. Basabe has grounded a third and flied out deep to center. Here it is. And it's low and outside with a cutter and the count 2-0. The Giants hit consecutive home runs in the fourth inning. With two down and nobody on, Koss hit a double. And then Gilbert slammed a homer deep down the right field line. And the next hitter, Devers, launched one over the center field wall. Swing, big chop to short. Backing up to play the high hop. It's fielded by Monasterio. The long throw to first in time. And it is the quick inning there for Sonny Gray. Still down by a run as we go to the last of the fifth inning. And Chad Durbin will be coming up against Ravers San Martin with the Giants down by 5-4 on the Liberty Group Protect Your Assets Giants Radio Network.
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0: And here's a ball off the outside to Caleb Durbin, not Chad Durbin, Caleb Durbin, leading off for Boston in the last of the sixth inning, the last of the fifth inning, I beg your pardon. The Giants with a deficit of 5-4. It was 5-1 for a little bit. Now here is a ball outside with a changeup from San Martin. 2-1 the count. Durbin has grounded a first and singled and scored a run. Right-handed hitter hits a big chopper to third, charged by Koss. He gloves it without a second hop and throws him out at first. One away. So far, the Giants' call of the game. You could go Gilbert with his two-run homer in the fourth inning with the next batter, Devers, in his return to Fenway Park. Launched one over the center field wall. Two home runs in succession there. The call of the game is sponsored by Ring Central, voice of your business. Call of the game so far anyway. Now here is Jaron Duran, left-handed hitter, and he takes a slider off the outside. Ball one. Duran tripled into right center his first time and then was hit by a pitch in the third inning that loaded the bases. And he takes a slider this time for a called strike. One ball, one strike. 5-4, Red Sox, fifth inning. Here it is, a ground ball, a scribble to third, crazy hop, fielded by costs, and he knew he had to get rid of it right now with Durant, an explosively fast runner, but he throws him out at first. Two down. That was a, talk about a crazy Super Bowl kind of a bouncer, bouncing left, bouncing right, bouncing back to the left, but he stayed with it and got his man. And here with two down, on a stereo coming up, comes manager Tony Vitello to take the ball from Raver San Martin, one of his best performances. San Martin, in relief of Logan Webb, gives the Giants two innings and allows just one hit, no runs. And remember, he came in with the bases loaded. Five runs already in the third inning. And the leadoff man, Nick Sogard, at the plate. He got Sogard to keep that one from getting totally out of hand. And then got through the fourth and now the fifth with two down. And it'll be Trent Harris from the bullpen to come in. So the Giants trailing 5-4. And I think Raver San Martin, that was huge. An opportunity for him, and he made good on it big time.
18: Yes, he did. The double play was huge. Momentum was in your dugout, and then you needed to get out of that inning, and he did a heck of a job. But, you know, you talk about opportunities, John. This is a great opportunity for this young man, Trent Harris. You know, he's had good numbers in the minor leagues. He's pitched a lot in the minor leagues. Getting an opportunity here. And, you know, you could make a pretty strong argument that going into 2027, the whole bullpen maybe need to be redone. So talk about opportunities. And he maybe got knocked around a little bit in his first appearance, but he's pitched well since then. And here you go, pitching at Fenway Park in front of a full house.
0: Well, they pitched two innings out of the pen in relief of Wisenhunt, who got knocked out early Tuesday night in Cleveland. And the Guardians, he pitched two innings and struck out five. He gave up one two-out single to Jose Ramirez, and that was it. And mostly he struck out everybody else in that one. So now Harris, to see if he can do it again against the red-hot Red Sox at Fenway Park. And Monasterio will be his batter here with two down and nobody on. Now the pitch, and a first pitch strike called with the big slider, and the count is 0-1. Monasterio has flied out to shallow center. Then he got a walk with the bases loaded in the third inning. Now a check swing on a ball in the dirt outside. That was another slider in the count. Now one ball and one strike. And that might have hurt the catcher, Kavanaugh. Did it hit him in the hand? The ball was in the dirt. Ended up down and away. But he has convinced the umpire, convinced everybody that he's just fine to continue. 1-1 pitch. Swing, hard ground ball right to short. Fielded by Adames. The throw to first. Inning over. Three ground ball outs in the inning. Three up, three down. We go to the sixth inning now. Hill, Kavanaugh, and then the suddenly red-hot Christian Kos, who's having one of his great games here so far tonight. The Giants are trailing 5-4 on the Liberty Group Protect Your Assets Giants Radio Network.
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0: The Giants trailing 5-4 as we go to the sixth inning. And after a quick inning, Sonny Gray is back for more as we start the sixth. Gray had 89 pitches for the day. Turner Hill hit a fly ball. It was not caught in left center. He got a double on it in the second inning. Struck out looking in the fourth. Left-handed batter. Swing and it's a high drive foul deep down the right field line. And back up into the rooftop of Fenway Park. Anytime there's a fly ball down the right field line, because it's only 3-0-2 right to the foul pole, it gets your attention. But that was very much foul. One strike to count. Gray winds, throws, swing, and a foul off to the left. And that is out of play. Onto the rooftop again.
18: The most pitches Sonny Gray has thrown in a game was 99. And that was two starts ago. He's also got up to 97. He's at 91 right now.
0: Two-strike pitch. Hill takes in the dirt with the sweeper, and the count is 1-2. Now the Red Sox, for the first time, have action in their bullpen, and it's a guy who looks very familiar.
18: He's a Giants fan. Big guy.
0: Yeah. By the name of Eric Miller. Former Stanford star, former Giant. Now there's a swing and a miss. Wow. Big, slow curveball in the dirt. And I'm guessing that Hill, who just feasted on minor league pitching, didn't see too many curveballs like that.
18: Nope. That's a good one.
0: He ended up being thrown out at first. He swung at a pitch in the dirt and so broke for first base, but got thrown out by Adley Rutschman. So one out. Here is Kavanaugh. Kavanaugh struck out twice in a row. He's totally flummoxed by that curveball. Now he takes a changeup that looks like a screwball with reverse spin. He comes in toward the plate and then just abruptly turns right and ends up a few inches off the outside. Ball one. One out, nobody on. The Giants are trailing 5-4. Gray throws. Swing, and it's a bouncer to first off the glove of the first baseman. Backed up by the second baseman in shallow right, and Sogard throws to Gray covering, and out at first is Kavanaugh. In between hop that Contreras could not handle, but it ticked off his glove, and right behind him to back up the play was Sogard. So Contreras gets credit for an assist. It goes first baseman to the second baseman to the pitcher covering. Only two down. Here is Christian Cause.
18: Just got a little leather on it, did the first baseman Contreras.
0: Cause is 2-for-2 and scored twice. He takes very high. Now, he came up in this same spot in the fourth inning. Two down, nobody on. And hit a double right down the left field line. And that was how the Giants started a three-run rally to get right back into the game. He's also had an excellent game in the field. Now the pitch. Swing and a hard ground ball to third. Backhanded by Durbin. Nice play. Spins around. Throws to first. He got him. Well, in Boston, they feel like Durbin should win the Gold Glove as good as he's been. And that was a Gold Glove caliber play. Three up, three down. Probably the finale for Gray tonight. And Trent Harris back to the mound. It'll be the ninth place hitter, then the top of the order coming up for Boston. 5-4 Red Sox on the Liberty Group Protect Your Assets Giants Radio Network.
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0: Last of the sixth, Mickey Gasper facing Trent Harris, and the left-handed hitter hits a ground ball to second. Over to his left, Basabe fields it and throws him out at first. Now that is efficiency.
18: That's beautiful.
0: One pitch to get the first out of the inning. Down to the top of the order for Nick Sogard, 5-4, Boston leading over the Giants. Sogard has grounded out to second. Walked, and his walk with one out in the third inning was the start of a 5-run rally. He takes a called strike. Then he came up a second time in that same inning with the bases loaded, no less, and hit into a force play to end that inning. So he's 0-for-2 with a walk and a run scored. 5-4, the Giants trailing the Red Sox. Now the pitch, and that is low, 94 mile an hour. Fastball with cut to it. He throws a cutter at 94. 1-1. This is Trent Harris on the mound for the Giants. He throws. Swing and a base hit right through the empty shortstop hole. With the left-hand hitter up there, they had Adames playing right up the middle. And so Sogard crossed him up. He's aboard with his first hit of the game. And we'll pause here briefly for station identification. 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
0: Sedan Rafaela at the plate. Right-handed batter pops it up high and foul. Off to the right. Both Kavanaugh, the catcher, Eldridge, the first baseman, start over, but it's well back out of play. Strike one. The Giants with home runs from Gilbert and Devers, one right after the other in the fourth inning. They had been trailing 5-1. Suddenly it was 5-4, just like that. Now the pitch. And that is low and in at 94 miles an hour. One ball and one strike. Seventh time this year the Giants have hit consecutive home runs. John Sterling, the old Yankee broadcast, you say back-to-back and cheek-to-cheek and belly-to-belly. Here's a throw to first and back to the back is Nick Sogard. I kind of got a kick out of that.
18: Yeah, not all announcers can just pull that off, but John Sterling could. We miss him, too.
0: 1-1 the count. Runner at first. One out. Here's the pitch. Swing and a foul off to the right. Got right in on the hands that time at 94 mile an hour. He threw that two-seamer that just kind of ran right in on Rafaela, who is a free swinger. Rafaela in this game has singled, but then he got thrown out trying to steal by Kavanaugh. He struck out in the third inning and flied out to shallow left in the fourth. Now he bounces a foul off to the left. That was the curveball. That's the signature pitch. At least that's what we learned about Harris while he was in the minor leagues. He's got a great hook.
18: Yep.
0: 1-2 the count. Sogard, the runner at first. 5-4, the Red Sox leading the Giants. And Harris at the belt. Pitch on the way. And the curve in the dirt blocked by Kavanaugh. That kept Sogard at first.
18: John, many, many years ago, I played a summer of minor league baseball with Trent Harris's dad, Greg Harris. Not the Greg Harris who threw left-handed and right-handed, but Greg Harris is a good reliever with the Padres in the late 80s, early 90s.
0: That's the one that you played with.
18: Yes. Oh. And he looks very much like his father, does Trent.
0: And you think, there's a ball too low. That was a sinker. Now it's a 3-2 count. Rafael getting a little more patient here as the at-bat has gone along. Did his dad have a good curveball?
18: He did. He had a big curveball, and he liked to throw it, which...
0: Now the runner goes from first, and there's a fly ball into shallow center. Racing in, Gilbert gets there, makes the catch. Now he throws back to first, and not in time. Throw into the pulling Eldridge off the bag toward right field at the last moment. He stretched out. He's got such a wingspan, such long legs. He stretched out as long as he could, then finally came off the bag. And it might have gotten there too late anyway, but Gilbert very aggressively tried to pick off Sogard.
18: And you know what else I saw on that play was great hustle from Kavanaugh. He hustled all the way over there to back up the throw to make sure it didn't get past Eldridge. That's heads up by the catcher.
0: And there's a pickoff throw to first. Diving back is Sogard. Fairly close. The Giants can't even ask for a replay review. They're out of him. And they are out of their ABS challenges. Now a ball down and in. All that happened in the third inning. They ran out of their ABS challenges to challenge an umpire's call. And then they ran out of their replay review challenges. And also saw the Red Sox get five runs in that same inning. Now there's a foul back to the screen. A big rip there by Willier Abreu, who's left-handed hitter with 22 home runs this year. For the count, one ball, one strike. In this game, Abreu has walked. He has singled and scored a run, and then he got an infield single to third in the fourth inning. He's been on base three straight times. Runner at first, two down, the pitch. And that is off the inside at the top of the zone with a fastball. 2-1. Well, I remember Greg Harris. He was a pretty good relief pitcher,
18: yep,
0: too.
18: Yep, with the Padres, and then he went to the Rockies, I believe.
0: The father of Trent Harris. There's a drive in the right field. Now, Jung Ho started in. He goes back, and it hits off his glove. He misjudged it. It rolls all the way out to the 380 marker. Coming in to score is Sogard, and going all the way around to third, Abreu, the relay, just too late. He is safe at third. And they'll score it as a triple, misjudged, though, by Jung-Hoo Lee in right field. And by the time he saw that one was carrying better than he originally had expected, it was too late. He made a leap, and it just ticked off the fingertips of his glove. In fact, looking at the replay on a close-up, it wasn't even that. It actually hit the side by his pinky finger side of his glove as he made the leap for it. So now, after the triple, they scored a triple for Abreu. And instead of the inning being over, it's a run and a runner at third, and the cleanup hitter, the home run, an RBI leader, Wilson Contreras coming up, and he takes ball one. Now the pitch. Swing and a miss. A big sweeping breaking ball.
18: Well, what was frustrating about that is Jung-Hoo Lee, I mean, he badly misread it. He took two or three steps in and then had to retreat back. And if he wouldn't have taken any steps in, the ball would have went right to him.
0: Now here's the ball down and in. Sometimes you, and I think most often, guys go back on a ball, especially when you got a guy up there who's got a lot of power like Abreu. But he did not. He came in his first move. Now the pitch. And that's a cutter on the outside corner for a called strike.
18: That ball that Abreu just hit was a screaming line drive. Maybe that's what Jung-Hoo Lee saw, but it was a mistake.
0: 107 miles an hour off the bat. Here is that big curveball, but it's down and in. And it's a full count, 3-2. So a mistake in a tight game. And now Trent Harris trying to keep it from costing them even more. Runner at third, two down. He's working from the windup. And the 3-2 pitch. Look at him, almost hit him. Curveball way inside. And now Adley Rutschman will come up. And here comes Justin Message, the Giants pitching coach, out to talk with Harris, who could be a little perturbed, a little, and have your confidence and focus shaken a little bit, because the ball gets hit to right and you figure, well, inning over, he's right there. But no, it ends up being a run. Plus, then you have to face their best all-round hitter, Wilson Contreras, and he ends up walking him and having to throw a lot of pitches to him.
18: Well, then this lineup is, the way the lineup is going right now for the Red Sox, it's just unforgiving. You may have got away with this early in the year with the Red Sox where they weren't scoring runs, but you're not going to get away with it now because they are red hot with the bats.
0: I mean, they weren't hitting well to begin with, and even as poorly as they hit overall, they were even worse in the clutch at-bats, runners in scoring position. So here is Adley Rutschman. He is 1-for-3, switch hitter batting left-handed. And he takes a called strike. And he was jumping away from that sinker, but that snapped back and caught the inside corner. Beautifully thrown by Harris. Rutschman opened up, stands feet wide apart. Abreu at third, Contreras at first. One strike offering. Taken too high. 94 mile an hour sinker there, and it is 1-1. 6-4 Boston. Sixth inning. I'm John Miller with Glenn Kuiper coming to you from Fenway Park. Last of the sixth inning. Now the set. Now the pitch. That is another sinker back over the inside. In fact, I beg your pardon. That was a cutter. That had a little movement going the other way, toward the inside corner. 93 miles an hour. Jason Foley, a right-hander, now warming up in the Giants bullpen back of Harris. The Red Sox with a two-run lead, and they are threatening to open it up still more with Rutschman up there. Here's the pitch. Swing, a slow bouncer up the first base side, down the line to pick it up in foul ground was Eldridge. Eldridge, he picked it up, straddling the foul line like he had set up a roadblock as well.
18: That would be a roadblock, too. ...28 pitches thrown by Trent Harris. Should be out of the inning, unfortunately.
0: He's thrown 10 more since we thought the inning was over. He's ready. Here it comes. Swing, and it's peeled foul into the seats right into that area where all those Giants Vacations fans who made the trip here that Glenn's been partying with. And
18: it's crazy. I tell you what, John, it's crazy. They're a crazy group.
0: You and your wife's here, too?
18: Yes, she is. She's right with all of them.
0: You guys went out on a tour? You went to the Freedom Trail?
18: Yes.
0: And all the
18: found out all kinds of goodies about the history of Boston.
0: Now the pitch. There's a high drive out toward the warning left, but it's going to stay in the yard. Back near the warning track, under it, Hill makes the catch. So, good work there by Harris, limiting the damage after the misjudged fly ball. 6-4 Boston, top of the order. Gilbert, Devers, Adamas, the power's coming up. Giants trailing 6-4 in the Liberty Group. 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
0: Old friend, former Giant, Eric Miller in for the bullpen now. Miller, a trade deadline acquisition by the Red Sox. He's been excellent. He has not allowed an earned run. 7 1/3 innings, no earned runs, 5 hits allowed, 12 strikeouts in 7 1/3. So he is on to face the top of the order with the Giants, and a pinch hitter leads off against him for Drew Gilbert. And let's go to Glenn Kuiper.
18: Thanks, John. It's Jonah Cox, who tried to bunt, and he fouled the bunt right at the plate. So it's 0-1. So Jonah Cox hitting here, leading off the 7th inning, 6-4. Now the Red Sox lead the Giants. Eric Miller, this is his 8th appearance with the Red Sox. It's his 46th appearance overall. Big left-hander. Jonah Cox takes a little bit low and the count 1-1.
0: Well, after he bunted at that first pitch, Wilson Contreras, the first baseman, came way down the line on the grass and well off the line toward the pitcher's mound as well.
18: Yeah, he's 5-6 steps on the grass. 1-1 pitch, a swing and a miss, and the ball down and in.
0: And that's that slider that he really refined that. It became a huge weapon for him. Because he was doing his best pitching for the Giants maybe the last month or a few weeks anyway.
18: Struggled with his control early on, but he had just started to figure it out. 1-2 pitch, jam shot, fouled on the right field line. Of course, it was Miller for Marcelo Meyer, a big prospect for the Red Sox. And Meyer, they thought maybe that he would get in the lineup for the Giants here in Boston, but his foot has been bothering him a little bit down in AAA, so he's not quite ready to get to the big leagues yet. And that one has rolled foul toward the Giants dugout to keep the count 1-2. So getting our first look at Marcelo Meyer in the Giants lineup is going to have to wait a little bit. See. had a little bit of a foot problem earlier in the year, and it acted up a little bit down in Sacramento. Another 1-2 pitch, and that is a swing and a miss. He got him. Ball in the dirt. Throw to first, and Cox is out. So the strikeout bug has hit Jonah Cox big time.
0: After this half inning, it will be the seventh inning stretch, sponsored by Supercuts, real smart hair. Maybe I just want to mention that, maybe you didn't realize that, the middle of the seventh in Giants games, we have the seventh inning stretch.
18: Okay. So here is Rafi Devers, and he takes the strike. So lefty, and Cox is out. So the strikeout bug has hit Jonah Cox big time.
0: After this half inning, it will be the seventh inning stretch, sponsored by Supercuts, real smart hair. Maybe I just want to mention that, maybe you didn't realize that, the middle of the seventh in Giants games, we have the seventh inning stretch.
18: Okay. So here is Rafi Devers, and he takes the strike. So lefty
0: inning stretch.
18: Okay. So here is Rafi Devers, and he takes the strike. So lefty on lefty. Devers a strikeout, a walk, and then a home run to center field in the fourth inning. He now has 26 home runs and 70 RBIs. So a good matchup here. Tough lefty. Ball's outside, 1-1. 4 runs, 7 hits, no errors for the Giants. 6 runs, 9 hits, no errors for the Red Sox. And what has been a bit of a, I don't want to say back and forth game, but it's been certainly exciting. Swing and a miss. There's that slider. He's always had the ability to throw very hard, but as John said, if the slider is working, then he's extra tough. And it has been working. He's ahead of Devers, 1-2. Devers with that very distinct batting stance. Waits on the 1-2 pitch. That's hit up the middle, right near the bag at second. And it turns out to be a fairly easy play for Monasterio, who was playing right there, and he throws out Devers for the second out. Top of the seventh, as always, is sponsored by Cache Creek Casino Resort. Got lucky sevens in your future? Here's a pitch for your next weekend getaway. Head to Cache Creek Casino Resort. Your getaway awaits. So two away here in the top of the seventh. And here's Willy Adames. Adames takes a fastball in for a strike. He jumped back a little bit, thought it was inside. But home plate umpire John Lipka called it a strike. Giants do not have any ABS challenges left, so there's not a whole lot Adames can do. A 1 pitch fouled at the plate. And that was a slider down out of the strike zone that Adames chased, and it's quickly 0-2. So Miller, who we've seen at times this year, have trouble finding the strike zone, but not right now. He is pumping quality pitches in there. Right down the middle, strike 3 call. 99 miles an hour. And Eric Miller goes through Cox, Devers, and Adames for a 3-up, 3-down seventh inning. We have reached the seventh inning stretch from Fenway Park. It's the Red Sox 6. It's the Giants 4 on the Liberty Group Protect Your Assets Giants Radio Network.
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18: Bottom of the seventh inning from Fenway Park. Red Sox 6 and the Giants 4. New pitcher for the Giants. It's the right-hander Jason Foley. So Foley comes in for his 11th appearance. 0-1 with a 4.66 ERA as he faces Caleb Durbin. And the first pitch is a slider

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2: Yeah, but you're right. It's a different look, but it's not necessarily a bad color by any means. It's actually a fairly sharp-looking jersey. Foley delivers the 1-1, and it's rolled foul down toward the Giants' dugout on the third base side. So it's now, 1-2.
3: I'm a little bit colorblind, my wife, for instance, who's an artist and she's into colors, she might say that, well, it really goes with the color scheme at Fenway Park, these jerseys.
2: So why not just wear them all the time? 1-2 pitch, here it is. And a good take as the ball dropped down and away on a splitter from Jason Foley. Duran, triple hit by pitch and a ground out, and that one's inside, and now it's 3-2. Giants pitchers have walked 5 and only struck out 2. Also hit a couple batters. Payoff pitch, and here it is. And that one's lined to center, and that's a base hit. Cox picks it up, puts it back in, and it's a one-out single for Duran. That's hit number 10 for the Red Sox. And Duran is very fast, so you'll have to keep an eye on him. He's a base-stealing threat, 18 steals in 22 attempts. So here's Monasterio, right-handed hitter. And the first pitch is right there, first strike. Monasterio has hit a fly ball to center. He had a bases-loaded walk, and he had a ground ball to short. So 0 for 2, but he was part of that 5-run third inning for Boston. Duran, decent lead, but not going anywhere. Grounded to short. Adames has it. He'll flip to second for one. Basabi on the first. Double play. Nice job by Foley. Gets the 6-4-3 double play. And we are headed to inning number 8 at Fenway Park. It's the Red Sox 6. It's the Giants 4 on the Liberty Group Protect Your Assets Giants Radio Network.
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4: And Gamboa into pitch now, left-hander, with the left-handed hitting Eldridge up there, and Eldridge bounces a foul off to the right. Strike one. Gamboa in relief of Eric Miller, another left-hander. Alec Gamboa. And their bullpen has just been the best in the game. Here is a ball low. And Miller, when they acquired him, they were adding to their strength. And Miller has not allowed an earned run now. In 8 games, he retired the Giants in order in the 7th inning of this game. Gamboa to the plate. Swing, there's a liner in the left field. On the move is Jaron Duran. He goes into a slide and makes the backhanded catch. He is so fast out there. This Red Sox outfield, just all the way around, there's 3 center fielders out there, and they are all Gold Glove caliber outfielders.
3: And that ball was hit right on the nose. So a good at-bat by Eldridge. Nothing to show for it.
4: Gamboa in his last game was Monday night against Arizona, and he actually started the game as it was the opener. Here is Jung-Hoo Lee, another left-handed hitter, and it's high and tight, ball one. And he faced 4 batters and 1 strikeout and retired them all, 14 pitches. Here's the set and the pitch. Bounced foul back behind the plate. It is a ball and a strike now. Jung-Hoo, I'm guessing, is very anxious to get aboard here after misjudging a liner that cost the Giants a run. There's a ground ball up the first base side, deep. It's gloved behind the back by Contreras. He underhands to Gamboa, hustling over to cover in time to get the speedy Jung-Hoo, who's racing up the line. That was well done. 2 down.
3: Well, the Red Sox have 4 left-handers in their bullpen, John. And the last one is the big fella, Aroldis Chapman, who you just don't want a piece of him.
4: Well, Aroldis is as good as ever, maybe even better than ever right now, since becoming a Red Sox. Here's the ball down and in to Basabe. And he made his entrance, came out of the Red Sox dugout, I think, after the 5th inning, and went out across the outfield, out to the Boston bullpen. And Red Sox fans were very excited to see him out there. Now here's a swing and a miss. And Basabe chased a slider that was down around his ankles. 1-1 the count. Victor Barakoto out on deck with the left-handed hitting Turner Hill due up next. The Red Sox have more action going in their bullpen, including the closer. Aroldis Chapman is up now. Here's a strike, and it's 1-2. Red Sox also have a right-hander up in the bullpen. 2 down, nobody on. And there's a bouncer back behind the plate, foul on the slider. Basabe, who has grounded a third, flied out deep to center and grounded out to short. The 8th inning, sponsored by Mancini Sleep World. 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Rest easy. Now a slider down and in the dirt, struck him out swinging. Well, Basabe, this whole road trip, he's just not reading those breaking balls. And And it's not just two strikes. That's the big problem. You can certainly understand it on a two strike. That happens to a lot of guys, but he's been swinging at those first pitch sliders in the dirt as well. Three up, three down. So the stage is set for Chapman in the ninth. 6-4 Boston as they sing Sweet Caroline now. 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
4: Here's Jason Foley to Mickey Gasper and a called strike. 1-1. Fans just had a very hearty rendition of Sweet Caroline at Fenway. Here's a ground ball to second. Wasabi's up with it over the first. One away. And, D.C., you were recording, I believe.

0: It's pretty cool.
1: Oh, man.
2: So here is Nick Sogard, the leadoff man, switch hitter, batting left-handed. He's been on twice, and he scored both times. And he takes a ball off the outside from Foley. Foley threw that one really hard. 95-mile-an-hour fastball away. Sogard walked in the third. That was the start of that five-run rally. And he got a single in the sixth and scored on the misjudged line drive hit by Abreu that was scored as a triple. And there's the ball up and away, 2-0. Here's the leaderboard update sponsored by Bank of America. Proud sponsor of the Junior Giants, helping inspire tomorrow's leaders on and off the field. Now the pitch. And that's a sinker a little bit low. And now it's 3-0 to Sogard. Willier Abreu got credit for the triple. That was his fourth of the year. Earlier in the game, there was another triple hit by Jaron Duran, which was his fourth. And those are the triples leaders for the Red Sox. And there's a strike. And it is 3-1 for the Giants. Triples. Jung-Hoo Lee's hit four to lead the Giants. Drew Gilbert's hit three. Now Foley to the plate. Fouled back and out of play. 3-2.
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2: It's all happening. And that's Friday, what, the 28th?
3: Yeah. This is next Thursday.
2: Oh, it's on Thursday.
3: It's Thursday.
2: Oh, so we're not waiting till Friday.
3: No.
2: Oh. There's a swing and a miss. He struck him out with the high heat, 97 miles an hour. So two down.
3: John, anything Pokemon, you just don't wait. You just get it done.
2: So the Pokemon night is Thursday.
3: August 21st.
2: Okay. Giants will be home. Four-game series, four games in 3 days versus the D-backs. So two down. Here is Sedan Rafaela, right-handed hitter. And he hits a ground ball into right field, base hit. He just went with it. A 97-mile-an-hour sinker on the outside. Nice hitting by Rafaela. All of a sudden, a 1-for-4, kind of a nondescript game. Now he's 2-for-5. Pretty good game. We're coming to you live from the Chukchansey Gold Resort and Casino broadcast booth here at Fenway Park. Tomorrow's game will be, what, 5 minutes later, 7:15. Tomorrow night from Fenway, Blade Tidwell for the Giants against Patrick Sandoval. Now here's a ball up and away. And then the Sunday game, I think it's, tomorrow's game is a Fox Network telecast. So for the Giants, radio only. And then radio only again on Sunday afternoon. 1-0 pitch and a foul out of play off to the left by Willier Abreu. The Giants have not gotten him out tonight. He walked in the first. He singled, fueling that five-run third-inning rally. He got an infield hit to third in the fourth inning and then hit that line shot that was misjudged a little bit by Jung-Hoo and made a leap and hit off the edge of his glove. RBI triple. Big bouncer to second. High hop to Basabe. Throws him out at first. Inning over. Last chance for the Giants. Aroldis Chapman will be coming in from the bullpen with Hill due to lead off. The Giants have some right-handed hitters to use. And they turn the lights off and turn the spotlight on the bullpen gate. Here comes Chapman into the game for the ninth. 6-4 Boston on the Liberty Group Protect Your Assets Giants Radio Network.
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2: Well, here we go to the ninth inning. Aroldis Chapman comes in. Victor Barrichotto will be a pinch hitter for Turner Hill for the Giants. 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You'll get a vacation voucher and maximum tax deduction. Red Sox pitchers already have 9 strikeouts. Now here's a swing and a high pop-up foul off to the right. And back out of play. A first pitch, 97 mile an hour fastball by Chapman, which makes you wonder, like, if he's even fully warmed up yet.
3: No, probably not. It won't take him long to get warmed up, though.
2: What a career he's had. An intimidating figure on the mound. Sets and throws. Swing and a high pop-up. And right over our heads and off the facing of the rooftop and back down below. And now it's 0-2. That one again at 97 miles an hour. Aroldis Chapman, 27 saves, 29 save opportunities. He's set and thrown. Fouled off to the right. That one, 100 miles an hour. And a two-seamer with movement coming back to the inside, right into the hands. Chapman, in 41 and two-thirds innings, has 53 strikeouts. He could be wild, though. The pitch. And that one misses well off the outside. He threw the splitter on an 0-2 count. And he throws that splitter at 91 miles an hour. But it was well off the corner. Chapman giving up a couple of home runs. 41 and two-thirds innings, 31 hits allowed. He pitches. And he throws one right over the head of everybody and off the glove of catcher Adley Rutschman to the backstop. So he missed very badly with each of those last two pitches. ...38 years old, Aroldis Chapman, the pitch. Struck him out swinging. And that's a slider. After all that hard stuff, then an 87-mile-an-hour slider. And I remember when he came up with that pitch years ago with Cincinnati, because it was Cincinnati. He was throwing 103, 104, 105-mile-an-hour fastballs. It was a very rare fastball. It wasn't 100-something. And then he came up with this slider, and forget about it.
3: Not fair.
2: You're toast. So, one down. Now, here it is Buddy Kennedy pinch hitting for Drew Kavanaugh, and he takes a 98 mile an hour fastball for ball one. Here it is, Kennedy, low one in, 2-0.
3: John, the frustrating thing tonight is Devers hit the home run to get you to 5-4. Since that home run, 14 consecutive Giants hitters have been retired. They just have not been able to do anything since then.
2: 2-0 pitch in the dirt. Well, they need a base runner. A walk would be just fine. Christian Cox is having a big night, is on deck. And then you get to the top of the order, Cox, and then Devers. They need Couple of base runners to get to Devers. 3-0 the count. The pitch on the way. And he puts that one right in the outside corner at 96 miles an hour. Just trying to get one over the plate. He didn't want to give away a walk with a two-run lead. He throws. That's too high. That's going to be challenged.
12: Pitcher's called the ball. Catcher's challenging.
2: So Rutschman challenges that one, and I think he's going to win it.
0: Yeah, I think it was a strike.
2: Maybe you can tell.
12: That they, two remaining.
2: Maybe you can tell that they just showed that on the big screen here.
0: I think so. It was right at the top of the strike zone, but it was indeed a strike.
2: So now it's 3-2. Now they cheered. Now they started singing. Aroldis Chapman with the high set. And now, wait a minute. Was it the umpire called timeout, started walking out to the mound along with Adley Rutschman. And it seemed like Chapman was having an issue with the pitch comms speaker in his hat. And then actually, he ended up dropping it at the front of the mound.
0: And then he put it in his pocket.
2: You can't just throw it on the mound. All right, 3-2 the count. He's ready. The pitch to Kennedy on the way. He walked it. After all of that, he did coax a walk from Aroldis Chapman, a fastball down and in. That's the 20th walk Chapman has allowed this year in his 42 innings. So here now, Christian Cross, who's had a single and scored a run. He's had a double and scored a run. And then he got robbed of a possible hit on an excellent play by Durbin, the third baseman, in the sixth inning. Here's the pitch. Swing and a high pop-up foul. That's over our heads. Onto the rooftop. Strike one.
0: But Barracudo got off some pretty good swings early in the count against Chapman. And Christian Cost just got off a good swing at a first pitch fastball.
2: Now the pitch to Cost. Swing and a miss. Well, he threw the slider that time. He saw that, the same thing you saw, Glenn, on that first pitch fastball. He said, maybe I should try something different on this next one.
0: Yeah, that is a nasty pitch.
2: So now it's 0-2. And we had to, Cost told me the story before the game about how when he was in the Cape League getting some batting practice with the other Cape Cod League players here one summer, and he was trying to hit home runs over the monster. Now the pitch. Check swing. An appeal. No. James Hoy, first base umpire, said no swing. 99-mile-an-hour fastball to the inside, but too high. 1-2, but he hit one over the wall, and then the coach said, what are you doing? Don't ever do that again. That's not what they're here to see. Now the pitch. Swing and a miss. He struck him out. He went back to that slider. So that leaves it to the rookie, Christian Cross. And if he could get on base somehow, Rafael Devers would get a shot at it in the ninth inning. And here is Chapman ready. The pitch on the way. And a called strike on the inside corner at 99 miles an hour. Third baseman Durbin came rushing in just as the pitch was about to be thrown. Probably under orders from the dugout. Hey, shorten up. This guy might drop a bunt. Now the pitch. Swing and a foul out of play off to the right. That was a slider, which might have been a favor to Cox. So now it's 0-2. The Giants are down to their final strike. Everybody on their feet at Fenway Park. 37,007, the paid crowd. Here's the sack. There goes Kennedy from first. And a foul right toward the Red Sox dugout on the first base side. Very late on that 100-mile-an-hour fastball. The first baseman playing behind the runner at first. They don't care if he runs or not at this point. 0-2 the count to Cox. Chapman kicks, throws with Kennedy running. Swing and a miss, strike three. A 100-mile-an-hour fastball way up out of the strike zone. Three strikeouts in the ninth inning for Chapman as he gets his 28th save of the year. And Devers will head back to the dugout. The Giants have been beaten in spite of the home run hit by Devers that turned this into a one-run game back in the fourth inning. Giants only got one other runner on base the whole rest of the night, as you pointed out. Glenn?
0: Yeah, you know what, and that's disappointing because they made a game of it, and you know they showed some spunk coming back, making it 5-4, but then the offense just shut down, and as you said, John, the Red Sox bullpen is terrific, and we saw it tonight, and it helped Sonny Gray get his 16th win of the year.
2: It's been the best bullpen in baseball this year, and especially they've been even better the last several weeks. Final score, Boston 6, the Giants 4. And we'll come back with the game summary next on the Liberty Group Protect Your Assets Giants Radio Network.
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2: 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Red Sox end up with 6 runs on 11 hits. They got 5 of the runs in the third inning. They bunched them all together. And it left us a little bit worried that maybe all was not well with Giants starter Logan Webb the longer that inning went on. And he was not able to finish it. He had that knee problem earlier this year. Whether there was anything going on, we don't know, or just fatigue. He threw 35 pitches in that inning, and it was one of the 3 shortest starts of his big league career. He took the loss in this one. The Red Sox had only 1 hit and 5 at-bats with runners in scoring position, but they the only one they had, in fact, was the 3-run homer, as they say here at Fenway, over everything in left field, out on the Lansdowne Street. That was the first part of that 5-run inning. They also had a couple of triples. They made 2 errors and left 9 runners on base. The Giants had 4 runs on 7 hits, including a home run by Logan Gilbert with a man aboard in the fourth inning down the right field line. And then the next hitter, Rafael Devers, the man in the center of the whole thing here, the press conference before the game, and being Chapman sort of cheered and booed with each trip to the plate here at Fenway in his first return to Fenway Park, where most of his big league career took place, breaking in here as a rookie, helped him win a World Series 8 years ago. And he followed Gilbert's home run with a home run of his own over the center field wall, and that made it a one-run game. So a great triumph there for Devers. But for the Giants, they never got another hit after that, and that Devers home run came in the fourth inning, his 26th of the year. Seventh time this year the Giants have had home runs in consecutive order, back-to-back, and cheek-to-cheek, belly-to-belly. All right, my own little tribute there to John Sterling. The Giants had seven hits total, 2 for 5, with runners in scoring position, no errors, and they left 6 runners on base. Gray, the winner, he's now 16-3, tied for the Major League lead in that category. 28 save for Aroldis Chapman, and the loss, Logan Webb, now 8-8. And the time of the game, 2 hours and 46 minutes. A sellout crowd, 37,007 at Fenway. That's the game summary. Our producer and engineer has been Darren Chan. Our network coordinator back home on the West Coast, Ryan McCarthy. And tomorrow, game 2 of the series, the Giants will have Blade Tidwell take them out against Patrick Sandoval. It's a 4:15 first pitch from Fenway on the radio, and 3:15 for the pregame show. We hope you will join us then. I'm John Miller for Glenn Kuiper and our colleagues, Dave Fleming and Javier Lopez. They'll be joining us over here in the radio booth in the postgame show very shortly for the postgame wrap. Stay tuned for that. And our colleagues, Dwayne Kuiper and Mike Kruko, on assignment. Once again, the final from Fenway Park this evening. The Red Sox beat the Giants 6-4. And you've been listening to Giants Baseball on the Liberty Group Protect Your Assets Giants Radio Network. Bryce Eldridge leads off of the Giants and hits a high fly ball to right field. Going deep, way back there, still going. 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
5: 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In order to conduct essential road work, Caltrans has scheduled a full weekend closure of westbound I-80 at the Carquinez Bridge in Vallejo. The closures will occur Friday night, August 21st through Monday morning, August 24th. Please adjust travel plans to avoid lengthy delays. For detailed detour information and traffic updates, visit CarquinezPave.com.
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25: Okay, post-game wrap time here from Fenway. Beautiful night, great crowd. Tons of memorable moments in this game. I mean, lots of them. Obviously, a lot of that centered around Rafael Devers. But ultimately, for the Giants, this one is frustrating because it was one inning from the guy you count on more than anybody on the mound, Logan Webb. And even though the Giants did a great job of getting back in the game after that inning, we saw one of the big strengths of this Red Sox team. When you are behind late against them, their bullpen is really good. Their closer is really good. And it's too much to overcome for the Giants.
26: That's exactly what it was. I think we talked about it. We thought it was going to be a pitcher's duel between these two. They've had such... almost the last three starts have almost been identical for both these guys, and you're thinking, all right, well, they're going to attack the zone. They're going to put the pressure on the offense to try to score a little bit. We know that the Red Sox have been so hot in the second half and that Logan Webb was going to have his work cut out for him, and it was going to challenge the discipline of the hitters as to how they're going to put it in play. Apparently not. I mean, that third inning, 35 pitches they got out of him, and he just wasn't able to bounce back off of that, and you thought all the momentum was going to be gone, and then the two big swings by Gilbert and by Devers, now you're down a run, you're feeling the momentum come back, but ultimately when they got into that bullpen, it was just lights out, and that was, you know, when you can't get on base, you don't touch base. 14 batters after that home run do not touch base. That just goes to show what kind of bullpen you have.
27: I was worried that, you know, Webb had the knee issues earlier in the year, put him on the shelf for, and he tried to pitch through it for I don't know how long, but finally they put him on the injured list, and I don't know if he ever got fully healthy. He got healthy enough where he's able to start pitching again, but man, how I don't remember seeing him miss by that much and start walking guys with the bases loaded, hitting guys. He hit two different guys. I was just a little worried about it. I'd be anxious to hear your take on it, Javi.
26: Yeah, I didn't see anything physically. I thought more than anything, it was more the mechanics of it. His rotation, he was getting really rotational. And I think when we were kind of sitting there watching the game, they really took away the changeup. They were really making sure that they were on that pitch. And once he was executing some good ones, but they were almost a misfire on the changeup. So then he had to start incorporating the slider or the sweeper and that cutter up to try to get him off balance. I think they told him going into this game, he's going to go fastball, change up, sit on that off speed, you'll get one. And the Red Sox jumped on top of it.
0: And how often do you see what we saw with Webb, where he hits two batters and walks two batters in the same inning? So that's what John and I were kind of looking at each other going, this, something seems off. And, you know, who knows what it was, but
25: I also thought Javi made a good point during that inning live about the pitch clock. And, you know, the pitch clock's been in play for a long time now. It's not like it's brand new. But when you have an inning that's spiraling, there's nowhere to hide. Like, the pitch clock is rolling. You can't just take a walk and kill some time and maybe get a breather. And it was like a downhill effect in that inning, I thought. And I mean, it's sort of true. In the era of the pitch clock, it can be harder to cut off that momentum.
27: So, I mean, maybe Contreras hitting that changeup almost up into New Hampshire. And because then after that, somebody else had a changeup, too. Was it Rutschman, maybe? And he clobbered it. But so maybe that was it. That got into his head a little bit.
26: Yeah, I think that's certainly part of it. I mean, we got to understand that Webby's averaging 91.7 on his fastball. So it's not a guy that he's just going to throw fastballs by you. He's going to rely on his command and his control and his ability to get you outside. He always tests your discipline as to what your zone is and how can I get you out of your zone. The Red Sox, I just think, came in with a good game plan, and they kind of they shrunk the strike zone on him. Losing the challenges early didn't help. And so when you're facing some of these power guys, especially Contreras, he's been hit 23 times, I forgot the number, 21 times, and he's going to be on top of the plate. So you have to keep him honest. So any mistake you make in there, he was like, all right, I think I set him up. Let me throw the changeup. The changeup stays in that inner third, turns, and like you said, he hits it really well. I think it does rattle you. And talking about the pitch clock, it is a deal. You could see that he took his hat off and he started playing with the pitch comm, whether there was an issue or not. You know, he was trying to catch his own breath, and that's where I'm surprised a catcher meeting didn't happen or anything like that to really slow him down. We had some meetings available, but ultimately he's the horse for a reason. He probably was telling Kavanaugh, like, don't even bother coming out here. You know, probably it's just how he is. And unfortunately, it wasn't his night. And I think if he could do it again tomorrow, he would. Baseball's just not built like that.
27: I was a little worried because he was creating a way to get a little bit of a breather there with that pitch gun thing. But I didn't see the umpire doing anything. The clock kept going down. And then all of a sudden, when he went back up in the mound, it was down to like 11 seconds or whatever. And then all of a sudden, the clock reset to 18 seconds. So I go, oh, so I guess the plate umpire gave him a little extra time at that point. But so a veteran move there anyway to get a little bit, but he could have gotten a lot longer, wouldn't it, if somebody just ran out to the mound for a little bit.
0: If there's ever a time to use it, that was that inning.
25: Use them all.
0: If you have to, because things are going weird quickly with your best pitcher. And, yeah, you should not take any home with you, that's for sure, especially when you have a bad inning like that.
25: They had that theory with the challenges tonight. ABS challenges, manager challenge. Use them all. Don't take any home.
27: Yeah.
25: Burn them all early.
27: Use them all in the third inning.
26: Yeah, it was early.
0: Everything. Yeah. ABS, yeah. Man, everything. Just get rid of them and see what happens.
25: And, yeah. You know, look, it's too bad because, you know, it's so fun to be here. We only get to come here every other year, and the Devers stuff was kind of incredible. And Gilbert and Devers together, I mean, that was one of the more impressive moments in the last couple months for the Giants, those two swings against Sonny Gray. So it's not like the Giants went down without a fight tonight.
27: That's true, and I'm happy for Devers. I don't know what all was going through his head, but it's all those years and all those. I mean, I'm sure he had a lot of great memories here, but and then he hits one. So because this is not a game where you can, if you're trying too hard and you want to do something too badly, and I loved the comment he made before the game about it at the press conference. Says, "Are you hoping to hit a home run? Is that would that be a goal for you?" And he says, "I'm missing pitches that I should be hitting." All the time, I'm just trying to help the team win. I'm just hoping you sometime soon start hitting the pitches I'm supposed to hit. So, and I thought that was a cool way to handle it.
25: It was, so, and he hit one.
0: So, for you guys that were here, what was cooler, the Yaz home run or the Devers home run?
25: Yeah, we definitely paired them up. We talked about it over on the television.
0: The Yaz
25: side.
0: One was pretty cool too.
25: It was. There was a lot going on that weekend, and then that was cool in its own way. But I thought tonight, because of the boos, and then watching the Giants dugout, how they reacted when Devers hit that one. I mean, it tells you they do care about this guy a lot. And I think it hurt everybody. I mean, it shocked me. I knew some boos were coming. They booed the hell out of him his first at bat for a guy who's one of the great players
0: here. He was pretty good here.
25: Yeah, he was really good here. So I got pretty juiced over the Devers home run, personally. I did.
26: Yeah, I told you. That's your own fault. You should have known better.
25: I know.
26: They hate everybody here if you're not wearing the red
0: Hobby, when you came back here and pitched, did they boo you?
26: They boo me every single time I walk on that field.
0: I thought I heard some of that before the game.
26: I mean, that's we all know that. But, you know, they gave him his flowers. But, again, he's not wearing the uniform anymore, so they're going to boo him.
25: Should have known.
26: Your brother should have given you the heads up.
25: Yeah. Fail by him. Okay, we'll pick players when we come back.
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25: Okay, it's post-game wrap part two. We're going to pick players. Glenn, why don't you lead us
0: out
25: tonight?
0: Okay, you know what? I don't want to be too obvious. I'm going to take Drew Gilbert. You know, big home run. First pitch of the game. He hits it hard down the right field line. A couple of hits for him. And listen, I think we've all looked at Drew Gilbert as the year has gone on and said, you know, is he a regular? Is he a fourth outfielder? Is he a fifth outfielder? We don't know yet, but what we've seen is a lot of offensive progress from Gilbert. He looks a lot better. At-bats are better. He's starting to grind a little bit, his at-bats, and now he's starting to hit the ball hard, and he's starting to hit the ball at the ballpark. And you do it here in this environment. I thought it was a pretty good performance by Drew Gilbert, so he's my guy.
27: That's a good call.
25: Totally agree. He is definitely taking advantage of opportunity.
27: Yep. Yeah. Yep.
25: If that's what you want these young guys to do, he's doing it probably more than anybody right now of the guys who are getting a chance to play.
0: And maybe a little, I don't know if this is the right word, but a little attitude change. I think he's a little less collegiate and a little more professional,
25: yeah,
0: and I think it shows a little bit.
25: Toned down, but you can play hard and play tough and play hard-nosed and still kind of maybe keep your emotions in check. I think Tony's talked to us about that with him. Like, don't get too high. Don't get too juiced out there. You channel it in a positive way. So, good pick.
0: Thank you.
27: It's a good call.
25: John, who you got?
27: Well, because I talked to him before the game about whether he'd ever played here before, Christian Koss. I had forgotten he had been with the Red Sox for a while, but he never played here. He said the whole coaching staff, all these coaches who are here now after they reworked everything and fired Alex Cora, he played with all those coaches in the minor leagues when he was here. The only time he ever played here before, and he didn't play, it was kind of a showcase for everybody in the Cape Cod League, the great college league. They did kind of a showcase here. And I said, well, did you hit one over the wall and left? He says, yeah, and I wanted to hit one over the wall. I was trying to hit one over the wall, and then I did. And then one of the coaches said, what are you doing? Don't do that. Don't be an idiot. That's not your game. Don't do that. Now stop doing that. And he says, but I hit one, and I wasn't going to let that opportunity go by. So, but I think he was just as excited, and I probably Gilbert was as well, but to finally play here and against all these guys that he knew so well from being in the minor leagues with them. And I thought he had a heck of a game. So swung the bat as well as anybody in the lineup today, and had a really nice game at third base, too. So Christian Koss is my guy.
2: Feel good for him. He was great.
27: Yeah.
2: And he had a Michelangelo teenage...
26: Yeah, to the glove.
2: Mutant Ninja Turtle, is that what it is?
26: Yeah, you stumbled.
2: I did. It's a long time ago. It's a long time ago.
26: You were wobbling. You
2: know, Players Weekend, he had a glove out there with some personality.
26: Yeah, with the nunchucks.
2: Good pick.
26: Michelangelo.
2: Javi, who you got?
26: I'm going to go with Raver San Martin. I think... when I look at what he's been able to do, I know the stuff's not overpowering, and in today's game, when you see so many guys with big arms and kind of do those things, ultimately your job in the bullpen, you got to throw strikes and you got to try to get people out. And I think the way he was used today, the way he's been used the last couple times, I think it's the right spot for him. The pocket right after the starter. If you got to get a couple innings out of a guy, he's a guy that's going to most of the time be throwing strikes. He's going to keep the ball down in the zone. He's going to get you a lot of contact. He's not a big punch-out guy, but it's a guy that can kind of settle it down to get you be a bridge guy in the future to the bullpen. The way it's currently constructed, that's his best role right now.
27: Yeah, good. This whole thing could have gotten out of control right now as soon as he came in. So I thought he did a heck of a job. Great call.
2: Yeah, Webb owes him.
8: Yeah, he held momentum in the Giants dugout for a little bit anyway.
2: He did. Good pick. Well, then I'm going to take Devers. Nobody took Devers, so I'm going with Rafi. He's not a very introspective guy. He doesn't like talking about himself. He doesn't express his emotions. He just wants to play ball. Doesn't want to do a lot of talking, but I guarantee you he'll never forget that, ever. Like, that was a meaningful moment for him. So, good for Rafi Devers.
27: Yeah. And he went deep to put him right back in the game against one of the guys who's been the best in baseball. This year. He won his 16th game tonight, Sonny Gray.
2: Yeah. So
27: pretty good.
2: Took on the big part of Fenway. Yeah, I like those home runs.
27: Not easy. I've seen really high fly balls, and you played here, Javi, but I've seen high fly balls that land out there, sometimes get pushed by the wind. A little harder to hit a line drive that still clears that 18-foot high wall out there.
26: Yeah, 25-degree launch angle. I mean, these... We talked about it. When he hits them, he's more of a line drive, low line drive home run guy. He's not a majestic shot home run guy. So that was fun to watch.
27: Yeah.
2: The majestic, we left that to Wilson Contreras. Oh, my gosh.
27: That was majestic.
2: Oh, boy.
8: Wow. New Hampshire? I'm not great geographically, yeah. John. New Hampshire, would that be appropriate direction?
27: I think it may be landing in Manchester any time now.
2: It's a little early for the fall foliage tour, but he's
8: man.
2: Got a head start.
8: I mean, if you were looking down and you just heard the sound, you would say, that's 450.
27: Yeah. And that's 116 miles an hour.
2: Wow. What's on deck? Sponsored by your California Ford dealers. Okay, well, Giants are trying to regroup. And, I mean, you know, learning experience is for all these young guys. Blade Tidwell gets the ball tomorrow. This place will be rocking again. It'll be a Saturday night. The lights are on. They're driving for the playoffs. That's if you want to learn and be thrown into the mix, it's as good as it gets for Tidwell tomorrow.
8: Two things, two words, throw strikes.
2: Yeah.
8: The kid just has to throw strikes because the stuff is good. We saw him in Texas, he threw strikes, he was pretty good. We've seen him at home, the last outing, all over the place. If he's going to be successful at the big league level, he's got to be near the strike zone. Because the stuff is pretty good.
26: I totally agree, and I think Patrick Sandoval wobbled bad on his last outing. There's a chance. I'm not saying it's, you know, he's still a lefty pitching against the Giants, and that's so far that's been a good luck charm. But it's a guy that's not coming off of a high of a start. So if you can get on him early, you might have a chance.
27: Okay.
2: Yeah.
27: Bring him on.
2: He's got no idea what's coming tomorrow. The Giants.
27: And you're leaving.
2: I'm leaving. I hate to miss the last two games of this series, but
27: I'm
2: leaving.
27: You're going national.
2: Yeah, man, the nation needs a lot more of me. Not
8: disagree, Dave.
2: But I'll be watching and listening to you guys.
27: Apparently, NBC doesn't agree with that.
2: Yeah, they don't agree with that. But have fun at Fenway for the next 2 days.
27: All right.
2: What's on deck? 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
27: John Miller back with you here at Fenway Park. The Red Sox over the Giants 6-4. We'll review the game here momentarily, but now let's go places with the Toyota out of town scoreboard. The White Sox beat the Mets 6-4 in Chicago. Colson Montgomery, the young shortstop, hit his 27th home run for the Sox in that one. The Phillies came from behind in the last of the 10th inning and beat the Cardinals 7-6 in Philadelphia. Alec Boehm hit a game-ending triple. Yankees 3-1 over the Blue Jays at Yankee Stadium. Down the road from here, Spencer Jones, a rookie, 6 feet 7 inches tall, hit a two-run homer. And that one, proved to be the winning hit for the Yanks. And let's see, what else is going on the out-of-town scoreboard? The Guardians, we just saw them, so we're interested in them from Cleveland. They're opening a series in Colorado now, and they lead 5-1. In the first half of the sixth inning. And the St. Francis High School San Mateo native, Petey Halpin, has hit a home run in that game for Cleveland at Colorado. So,

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2: Eldridge.
3: 2-1 delivery is hit hard, and it's into right field, a base hit. Here comes Cosser around third. Here comes the throw by Abreu. It's cut off, and the Giants take a 1-0 lead on a 2-out RBI hit from Bryce Eldridge.
2: Yeah, nicely done by Eldridge to get the Giants on the board. But then in the last of the third inning, and Logan Webb had looked pretty strong in the first two innings, but with one out in the third, he walked the leadoff man, Sogard. He then struck out Rafaela, so it was runner at first and two down. But then Willier Abreu got a base hit, putting two men on with two men out, bringing up the guy who's been the Red Sox top hitter this year, Wilson Contreras, a guy who had a lot of knowledge from all his days in the National League with the Cubs and later the Cardinals of Logan Webb.
3: One pitch hit high and deep to left, and it is over the monster and on the Lansdowne Street. Wow. A three-run homer by Wilson Contreras. It cleared the wall, it cleared the seats, it cleared the advertising panel, and left the ballpark.
2: Off into the night, and the 26th home run of the year for Contreras, sitting on that Webb changeup. It was down, and he crushed it nonetheless. It left his bat at 116 miles an hour, and the estimate was 450 feet, the longest home run at Fenway this year. So Boston was ahead 3-1. And remember, it was a two-down situation with two men on. Webb never got another out. Rutschman followed with a single. Then Durbin got a base hit. Then Duran got hit by the pitch to load the bases. Then he walked Monasterio, forcing in a run, and it was 4-1. And then he hit Gasper to force in another run, and that was the end of the night for Webb. That was his 35th pitch of that inning, 70th pitch of the game in 2 2/3 innings, and the Giants went to their bullpen. So the Red Sox, with a 5-run inning, Raver San Martin, as we talked about in the wrap, did a great job. He came in with the bases loaded and refused to allow anybody else to score and gave the Giants 2 solid innings in relief. But meanwhile, the Giants in the fourth inning, after falling behind 5-1, and the first two hitters against Sonny Gray in the fourth inning, both struck out. But then Christian Koss hit a double. So Koss was 2-for-2 at that point. And to the top of the batting order for Drew Gilbert, also playing his first game, first time he'd ever seen Fenway Park.
3: That one is drilled to right field, down the line, and that baby's gone. Or just do that.
2: Then there's that. Just get both Koss and himself home.
3: A shot down the right field line, past the pesky pole, and that's a 2-run homer for Drew Gilbert, his 7th of the year, and now it's 5-3.
2: Yeah, so 5-3, Gilbert, and he had a laser beam down the right field line and off the foul line. It's only 302 to Pesky's pole down there, but if you hit it 10 feet off the line, you got to hit it 370.

0: to get it out of the yard. Well, he hit it 389. That was the estimate. So now it was 5-3, and up again came the former Red Sox slugger, Rafi Devers.
1: And Devers drives one to center field. That's hit well. Rafaela going back, turns around, and that baby is gone. Straightaway center field for Devers.
0: Great moment for Devers.
1: About four rows back into that, over that high wall in straightaway center field. Devers crosses home plate, claps his hands. His 26th home run of the year, and we're just going to guess here. That may be his favorite of the 26.
0: Yeah, I'm thinking it may well be a great moment for Rafi Devers. And he had talked before the game about, he was asked by a reporter whether he was hoping to return to Fenway and hit a home run. Here's what he said as interpreted by the Giants' Spanish language voice. And we're talking about Erwin Higueros.
2: I'm not even thinking about that. I'm missing middle right now. I'm missing all of my pitches. So I'm just hoping that I do well today.
0: All right. So not thinking about that, that he's not been doing well. And as he said, according to Erwin, he's been missing middle and missing all of his pitches, missing pitches that he normally would have hit. So he's just have been in one of those little funks here lately, but not on that pitch as Devers launched it at 107 miles an hour over that 18-foot high wall in center field. The estimate was a 412-foot home run. So now it was 5-4. The Giants, though, would never score again. They would never get another hit. And it would be with one out in the ninth inning before they ever got another base runner. That is when Kennedy got a walk against Aroldis Chapman, who then ran the table, struck out everybody, including with Devers on deck when he struck out Christian Koss to end the game. Final 6-4. The Giants hit of the game, the home run by Rafael Devers. What else? 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The difference maker of the game, and we'll go with Wilson Contreras, because he turned this whole game around on Logan Webb and signaled the demise of Webb in this game. 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That's GURNICK.EDU. 6-4, the final. Now the Giants and the Red Sox, game two. 4:15 Pacific tomorrow, and Blade Tidwell will get the ball for the Giants. Thanks to Darren Chan and Ryan McCarthy. I'm John Miller for Glenn Kuiper, Dave Fleming, and Javier Lopez, and our colleagues Mike Kruko and Dwayne Kuiper, who are on assignment. Thanks for tuning us in tonight. The final again. We'll see you tomorrow. The final tonight was the Red Sox 6, the Giants.
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0: cheers than boos then. So those who wanted to cheer and appreciate Rafael Devers for everything he brought to the Boston Red Sox, including helping them win the 2018 World Series, they were able to revel more positively, but not surprising that Devers would get mostly booed during the pregame introductions of the starting lineup and then booed when he stepped to the plate in the top of the first inning against Sonny Gray. So it goes. He did go deep, obviously, in addition to Drew Gilbert, who went deep in this one. But my goodness, story of the game beyond Devers returning to Boston was Logan Webb. My goodness. Had pitched pretty well in August, kind of along the lines of the June that he had had before the poorer July, and he didn't get off to a good start. And that's one of the questions I want to get into here at 808-KMBR tonight, 415-808-5627. Logan Webb had a good year? Because I bet Logan Webb would tell you that he hasn't had a good year this year in 2026. Got off to a brutal start and then ended up on the injured list there in the early part of May. Came back and was awesome in June. Basically pitched his way in June. He was so good in June that he got to an all-star game based off of that and reputation, which is, I mean, that tells you something. And then brutal in July and bouncing back after the trade deadline in August. But his bottom of the third was just, I mean, he got swallowed up by a Friday night at Fenway Park and a Fenway Red Sox crowd in a froth, and he had no answer. Wilson Contreras hitting what I believe was the longest home run by any player at Fenway Park this season. So it's the second time this week that the Giants have given up the longest home run in a ballpark for this season. It happened the other night in Cleveland as well. Joe Adele, when he hit that long home run on Tuesday night, that was the longest home run by any Guardians player this year and any player inside Progressive Field. And Wilson Contreras hit the longest home run tonight, that three-run shot that put the Red Sox up 3-1. Longest home run of the season by any Boston Red Sox player. And then things just got worse from there. Rutschman ended up singling in that third inning after it was 3-1. Durbin then singles, and then odd stuff here as Webb hit by pitch, hits Duran, then Monasterio walks, and then another hit by pitch, and that allows a run to score. And all of a sudden, Tony Vitello's coming out, and Logan Webb's getting the catcalls at Fenway Park, and his night's done, and it looked as if the Giants' night at that point was done, and it did prove to be done. It was 5-1 at that point. Ball game over, although the Giants did make it close in the fourth inning. They answered back with the back-to-back home runs from Drew Gilbert and then Rafael Devers. Some semblance of revenge, I guess. In Boston, nice moment for Devers in his return. So it's 5-4, and Jung-Hoo Lee misplays a ball in right field. Insurance for the Red Sox, and the Red Sox pitching after Sonny Gray. And the Giants did a nice job making Sonny Gray work and kind of taking it to Sonny Gray in the first three-plus innings of the ball game. But then the Red Sox retire at one point 14 straight Giants right in the moment when it became a close game, from the final out of the fourth all the way to the first out of the ninth before Buddy Kennedy walked. And Aroldis Chapman able to get the final out of the ball game before Rafael Devers could potentially come up and really have a shot at a moment if he had come up as the tying run or if he had come up as the potential go-ahead run in his return, already having a home run in his back pocket. But it was not to be, as Chapman was able to keep Rafael Devers in the on-deck circle, and the Red Sox prevail in this series opener by that final of 6-4. So your thoughts on this one at 808-KNBR. 415-808-5627. We've got the great Jacob Violante in the Daily City studios here tonight. We've got everybody watching on YouTube and Twitch as well, as the Giants lose this one. They drop now to 24 under at 52-76. They are 34 games under 500 since the Rafael Devers trade with the Giants and the Red Sox going at it. That is absolutely absurd to think about. 34 games under 500. I mean, that is the equivalent of a 64-98 season, essentially. Or I may be doing the math. I mean, that is brutal. Like, they have been a horrific team since the Devers trade. So we'll get into that coming up in the 8 o'clock hour. Adam Copeland's going to stop by. We'll talk a little Niners after the 49ers and the Chargers played last night. And Larry Kruger, we've got another Niners Nightly late night edition. Niners Nightly After Dark coming up. So Kruger will stop by. We'll do a little face-off coming up before 9 o'clock. But your phone calls, 808-KMBR, 415-808-5627. Coming up here, light them up. It's JD on a Friday night.
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19: 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At

0: Welcome back into the 8 o'clock hour. We're rolling along here. Giants lose 6-4 in Rafael Devers' return to Fenway Park. First game back after the big trade, June 15th of last year. Logan Webb, just a meltdown in the third inning. He gives up 5 runs. That's your ball game right there. Devers did go deep along with Drew Gilbert in this one. But the Giants fall to 24 games under 500, which is the new low. Here on August the 21st. All right, let's get to the people. 808 KNBR, Pete in the Peninsula is going to get us rolling here on the Sports Leader. What's up, Pete?
1: Oh, man, it's a bong season, brother. I'll tell you what, man.
0: Yes, it is.
1: A couple things real quick. I would put Logan Webb on the shelf. I would not pitch him anymore this year. Let him fix his leg, whatever. They're 24 under. Call the kids up, let him play. Second thing. If I was a professional player and I just hit let off with one pitch single and then hit one out and I get taken out, I'm breaking bats in the frickin' dugout. I don't understand this. They did it all the time in the last couple of years with these guys with that stupid platooning. If somebody's hot, let them frickin' hit. I don't get it. I don't get it, man.
0: Gilbert. Season. Gilbert, and I think you're talking about Drew Gilbert, and look, I think who went deep, and then the Red Sox bring in the lefties, and they go to Jonah Cox, and look, they had done it a lot in the Kapler Farhan regime, and when they brought in Melvin, and then Farhan was gone, they wanted to get away from doing that. They really weren't doing it a lot at the beginning of this year with Vitello, but Gilbert, and I'm with you tonight specifically. I think each case is its own kind of decision. Gilbert has been brutal against left-handed pitching this year. But you know what? Who cares? It's August 21st. You're going up against a tough lefty. You've been hitting righties relatively well, really, all year. You've already gone deep at Fenway Park. Like, let him hit. I completely agree with you tonight. Like, what have you got to lose? The season is cooked anyway. It's been cooked for about 3.5 months. Like, let the guy maybe get better as a left-handed hitter going up against tough left-handed pitching, because that may very well prove to allow him to become a player that can be an everyday player at some point down the line in his career. It's all about development, and if it is, like getting Jonah Cox a couple of those at-bats doesn't do anything for me. So I'm with you 100% on that.
1: And also, real quick, and I'll let you go, these kids coming up need to play in Boston in front of that crowd. They need to know this is professional baseball. They need the experience. These veterans haven't shown me anything the last 2 years, maybe even 3 they've been up here. Like I said, I can barely stand to watch them. Get the kids up here, let them play. Like I said, the season's cooked, and I don't know what they're going to do about pitching, brother, but, man, they better turn it around over spring training. I don't know how they're going to do it, but, hey, thank you very much. Appreciate you taking a call. Have a good night, man.
0: Yeah, I appreciate it, Pete. Thank you. And I also agree with Pete on if you shut Logan Webb down, shut Logan Webb down. Like what anything that he's doing, and I know he's a bulldog, and I know he wants to be out there, and I know he wants to snarl and pitch through it and be gritty and be stand-up even in a miserable season. Logan Webb, that's what he is. That's who he is. I get it. Shut him down. Like, if he's even remotely banged up, because I made the note tonight, it doesn't sound like it was part of the post-game discussion in Boston tonight that he's injured or anything like that. But I made the note tonight, like, is he hurt? Is something going on? Because he absolutely melted in the Fenway Park spotlight tonight. Absolutely melted. The crowd was juiced. He gives up the bomb to Contreras and honestly looked rattled. He's walking dudes. He's hitting dudes with the bases loaded. Like, that is a Logan Webb that we have rarely seen in his big league career. And it just was a full-blown meltdown. One of the shortest outings of his entire career. And look, any innings that he would pitch over the course of the next 5 weeks that remain in this season are, as far as I'm concerned, innings that potentially could take away from his ability to be successful next year or be successful in 2028. And, oh, by the way, you have to figure and count on that now because they didn't trade him. So if you don't trade him, you sure as heck better make sure that he's capable of being a big-time contributor in the next couple of years. And, you know, if anything, you know, you look up and, you know, coming into tonight, his overall numbers are really good. They typically always are. But, yeah, as void of pitching as the Giants are, and as much as they don't have anybody to step in and fill the spot, if you wanted to shut him down and make sure he was healthy for whatever becomes a 27, I would have no problem with that. Rick and Hayward next here on the Sports Leader. What's up, Rick?
2: Hey, hello, JD. How you doing?
0: Hey,
2: are you
0: I'm doing well.
2: Yeah.
0: How are you, Rick? I got you, brother.
2: Pretty good, but yeah, it's getting repetitively bad to watch the Giants play. watching the game on TV, I wanted to hear a different opinion on the game, so I listened to WEEI and Dave Fleming's brother, Will, today. And Will brought up a very interesting thing in the third Rafi Devers at bat, where he said the Sox knew they weren't going to trade him because of his diminishing performance or numbers. They didn't trade him because of his numbers. They traded him to change the culture of the clubhouse. And what did you just bring up? What is the Giants' record since they traded for Devers? Isn't it?
0: Yeah, they're 34 under 500. I don't have the exact number, but it is 34 under 500.
2: No, they're 91 and 127. They were 41 and 30 when the trade was made on that Sunday.
0: Yeah, they get credit for being 10 over, though. When he played, when he started playing, they were 10 over, and then they went 10 under. So it's 10 and 24. It's 34 right, under. That's what he gets credit for.
2: Okay. So, well, it's a semantics here. You know, there's still 34 under 500 when he's played for the Giants. And the reason the Sox traded him was to change the culture in the locker room. Doesn't that tell you everything you need to know? I mean, not that I'm blaming Rafi on this whole situation. I blame a lot on Greg Johnson and ownership. I blame a lot on Buster Posey for lying to all of us and saying, oh, I never was told I needed to not, I didn't have a budget or I, you know, come on, that's total BS. After he couldn't get Sonny Gray and the $20 million the Cardinals were offering and he didn't match whatever the Cardinals wanted, which was a starting pitcher from 3 years from now and a reliever. That's what the St. Louis got, give up Gray, and they gave up $20 million out of a $60 million contract. The Giants went out and they got Molly, Hauser, Hinchcliffe, and Foley. Those four salaries in 2025 equal $20 million. That's what Sonny Gray's getting this year. Now imagine if Sonny Gray was the third starter on this team right now. The Giants would probably be 66 and 61, maybe one game out of the wild card.
0: Yeah, I don't think they'd be that good, Rick. I really don't. He'd probably be their number two with Webb, and Webb missed time. And look, they'd be better than they are, and thanks for the call. We're going to keep it moving here. I don't think they'd be 66 and 61 if they had Sonny Gray. We're not going to look at a team that's 24 under and looking like they're going to win 67 games and say, oh, yeah, if they had Sonny Gray, it would be completely flipped in the other direction. Like, no. Like that, we're not talking about a 15 game difference because I mean they're 9-14 and Logan Webb starts for crying out loud. You know, just because Boston's 18-3 or whatever the heck they are, and Sonny Gray starts doesn't mean that the Giants would be getting that automatically at this point. And look, in fairness, there was some poor communication from the Red Sox to Devers going back to before the 2025 season about the position stuff. And, he wasn't going to play third, and then he's going to be a DH, and then they want him to play first, and then he refused to play first and all that. I think the bigger picture question about Devers is, can he be your best player? Because when he was not, when he was like the third, fourth, fifth best player for the Red Sox, they're able to be a contending team going back to the 2018 era. when he's an up-and-comer. As he became closer to their best player, then there was some diminishing returns going on there. So that's something I think to file away for the future here moving forward. All right, let's keep it rolling. Glenn and Visalia is next here on the Sports Leader. Hey, Glenn, you're on Sports Phone with JD. Giants lose here, and we're talking about it on a Friday night. What's up, Glenn?
3: Mr. Dixon, as I told Sandra, welcome back to San Francisco Giant Baseball.
0: Yes, it's Dickinson, and I appreciate you welcoming me back. I've been following the team all year and talking about them on these airwaves all year, so I haven't been anywhere. But if you're welcoming me back, I'm going to consider it kind, and I'm going to thank you, sir.
3: Yes, and JD, what we can't shut down Webb because the Giants got 9 remaining games before they get a day off. JD, if Webb does not pitch, the Giants are going to lose 100 games, first time in a while. The Giants cannot lose 100 games this year, JD. The Giants must win 63. JD.
0: Why not? I don't think they are going to lose 100 games, but who cares if they lose 100 games? All it's going to do is make the improvement
3: next year. I'm proud of my team. Come on.
0: Why
3: now?
0: Would you be proud? I get you're proud of the franchise, but why? Nobody should be proud of this team. This team's been a complete and utter disappointment. Like, this team, this season, these players, doesn't mean you can't love the team and root for the team and you'll be back next year and all of that. But, Logan Webb, you could pitch Tidwell, you could pitch Wisenhunt, you could pitch Roop, you can pitch Molina, who they picked up from Atlanta, you can pitch Tugboat Wilkinson, you can bring up other guys from the minor leagues. They got plenty of guys who can step up, step in, fill the role, and if they chose to go that route. And you know what? If they lose 100 games, no, it's just going to be the answer to a random trivia question 40 years from now. When's the last time they lost 100 games? I mean, it really doesn't matter. And if anything, it'll make next year's improvement look like it's more significant, even if it's really not. So I don't think there's any value in fighting to win that 63rd game, Glenn. I really don't. I respect your opinion, but I couldn't give a rip.
3: JD, you know what? But I know you love your Giants. I know you got proud, right? And I agree. But just a thought, JD, I'm losing 100 because it's just bad. But JD, let me ask you a question. The Giants have 9 remaining games left before a deal, right? They are.
0: Correct? Okay. I believe that is correct. Let me look. Yeah, they play all the way up until, I think it might be more than that. They play, they have the 30th now off because they have a doubleheader before they go to Atlanta. So yes, they have technically 8 more days, but 9 more games in 8 days because they have a doubleheader on the 29th.
3: But JD, I want to say this, that you are very professional. You're very passionate. Even when you do your weird stuff, I don't know how you do it, JD. Keep doing a great job. No, I'm serious, JD.
0: I appreciate it. Glenn, you're making me smile. I'm not laughing. I'm smiling because I appreciate your kindness, and I really do thank you for welcoming me back into this slot and for listening to the Warriors coverage and all of that. And you're right. I am passionate. And you know what? We don't have to agree to have a good conversation here on the airwaves, and I appreciate and respect your opinion, my friend. Thank you, Glenn.
3: Yeah, we are having a good conversation, though. Thank you, my friend. Bye, JD.
0: Have a great night. All right, Glenn's line open. 808 KMBR, let's take a timeout. We'll get to Oscar in Oakland coming up next here. And anybody else that wants to squawk before Adam Copeland joins me coming up at the bottom of the 8 o'clock hour here as the Giants lose 6-4 to the Red Sox. We're here. We're talking about it on the Sports Leader.
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22: And Devers drives one to center field. That's hit well. Rafaela going back, turns around, and that baby is gone. 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
22: About four rows back into the, over that high wall in straightaway center field. Devers crosses home plate, claps his hands. His 26th home run of the year, and we're just going to guess here. That may be his favorite of the 26th. Awesome.
23: You think?
0: Big moment for Rafael Devers. Yeah, he's going to hit 30 home runs. Jacob Violante making that note in my ear here as we come back. Sports Phone on a Friday. He hits number 26. Look, Devers' numbers are not going to look terrible when it's all said and done, despite the fact that he got off to a pretty brutal start in April. He has his moment. He absorbs the boos in the pregame introductions, and then when he stepped to the plate in the first inning, some cheers, more cheers when they played the vignette that they played at the end of the first inning inside Fenway Park with a lot of the great Boston memories of Rafael Devers and helping him win that 2018 World Series. He goes deep, but it's all for naught. Giants lose again, 52-76, their record now. Here on the season, a new low, 24 under 500 for the first time this season. We're back here, 808-KMBR, 415-808-5627, 6-4 the final tonight as Logan Webb gives up 5 in the third and turns a 1-0 Giants lead into a 5-1 deficit. Again, Giants made it 5-4, and then the bats went quiet right as it became a close game. 14 straight retired by the Red Sox pitchers against the Giants from the final out of the fourth all the way up until one out in the ninth before Buddy Kennedy walked. And the Giants will continue this series with the Red Sox tomorrow. All right, let's get to the phones here on the Sports Leader. Oscar in Oakland is next here on Sports Phone. Hey, Oscar.
24: Hi. You know, this is a good season for us Giant fans. I mean, we don't want to admit it, but I mean, this year we should lose 100 games. There's no reason. We haven't swept one team. How should we not lose 100 games? And how should we not lose 100 games next year? What on earth would convince us Giants fans that we're not going to lose games next year? Well, there's nothing any but Buster can tell us that's going to convince us to lose next year, the year after that, and the year after that. I'm totally convinced of that. And if we want to keep Buster around, that's fine, because I think he's the worst executive in sports. The deal he made with Boston, any other executive would be fired and they would never be hired again, ever. If somebody
0: Oscar,
24: on Boston made
0: thanks
24: that,
0: for the call, bro. Oscar, thank you. Have a great night. Man, Oscar, like, different names. Like, I knew that, I'm like, my eyes kind of glazed over, like, all right, how long am I going to let him go? It's like, it's Oscar, it's Jim, it's Will. It's like how many different names, Jacob, does our guy Oscar call in with to run the same material over and over and over and over and over and over and over and over and over again?
23: Dude, he's got aliases on aliases, and it's like scripted. Come on with a different take, my man. Like,
0: I mean, seriously, who has the time? Who has the time to say, hey, you know what? The Giants lost again. Let's call and crush Buster Posey with the exact same take. I mean, it's almost like it's like recorded. It's almost like he's got a voice recording that he just hits play on, and it's the same thing, whether it's Oscar or Jeff or Mike or Will or Fernando or Paul or Dave or Jay or Johnny. Doesn't freaking matter. It's like, oh, hit play, same take, Buster stinks, 100 losses, 100 again, worst GM ever, Tibbs, you know, talk about all the Dodger guys. Get out of here, Oscar.
23: He does,
0: man,
23: love Tibbs.
0: If I got to hear Oscar, if I got to hear, yeah, I didn't let him get to Tibbs tonight. Yeah, I didn't let Harrison, like, he didn't get to Harrison tonight. He didn't get, you know, it's going to be, oh, Harrison this and Tibbs and everybody they traded. I don't have the patience for it tonight. And as many of these as I'm going to be saddled with between now and the end of the season, I'm going to have even less patience the next time. So just keep that in mind. Oscar, Dave, or Milt, or Benny, or Craig or whoever the heck your real name is. All right, let's take a timeout. We'll come back. We'll switch some gears. We'll talk some football. Enough about this Giants mess. We'll do more of that coming up on Monday after they take on the Reds at Oracle Park here on the Sports Leader. But Adam Copeland will break down the 49ers and the Chargers. That's straight ahead right here on the Sports Leader.
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0: Taking some time out, brother. Appreciate you.
1: What's up, dude? I have been a guest before on the UMA guest line, but I'm really more of a Cash Creek text line or a Golden State Lumber and Showroom text line guy, as you well know, JD.
0: Yes, a big Golden State Lumber and Showroom text line guy. I am as well. Let's just dive into it. We had the pre and post game from the Chargers game. A lot of talk today about the younger players, in particular the young skill players in Dejan Stribling and Kalon Black. So I think you have to start there. We both were looking to see Dejan Stribling have the Charger game be an extension of the game against the Titans, and he delivered again.
1: Well, one of the 49ers' best skill sets last year, one of the things they did better, or the thing they did better than anybody, was convert on third down. And they lost one of their top receivers, who was great at that in the last couple of years, in Juwan Jennings. So taking Dejan Stribling, number 33 overall, I mean, I think the hope was not just to add more speed and athleticism, but also to try to replace a weapon that was going to help them pick up third downs. You also got to remember they're not going to have George Kittle, seemingly, for the beginning of the season. I know there was that Schefter report that said he's got a shot to play week one. I think you and I are on the same page that it's more likely probably after the first month or sometime around that time, even if he's ahead of schedule. But having a player you can rely on third down, it was really nice to see Stribling out there with Brock Purdy. Now, if we're going to go to one demerit that we can hand out to Stribling, and you'd have to find one from game one, and he corrected a game two. Week one of the preseason against Tennessee, his only drop on 8 targets, he had 7 catches, was on the opening drive on third down. His only drop in game two on the 5 targets was what would have been a 33-yard touchdown grab. So that's stuff you want to see, you know, change a little bit or hone in on. But the guy's a rookie, and he looked really good out there against the ones of Tennessee week one. So a great addition. I don't need to see more of him, I don't think, in week three of the preseason, especially because I think it's I think the receiving room is not, I mean, we know it's not as deep now as it was on paper to start the year. It's also different looking than it did at the start of training camp without Ricky Pearsall. You've got the addition of Deebo Samuel. Still haven't seen Mike Evans. No Christian Kirk. And there's probably some debate or question as to whether or not he'll even start the year on the 53-man since he got hurt. I want to say it was day one or day two of practice at the start of training camp. So Stribling is as positive of a result or an outcome, I think, as a fan could have from a player they're hoping to see early in the season and to be a contributor. And it's nice to see a rookie receiver find his way into a game and find success, even in the preseason under Kyle Shanahan. We'll see what it looks like when the season opens, but I think everybody's expecting to see a lot of him and be involved in the offense early on.
0: Well, they need him. I mean, that's the bottom line. The reason to say you've seen enough is point blank they need him, and you'd hate to see anything happen to him in a preseason game three after he's played so well that would put week one or anything potentially beyond week one in jeopardy. Talking with Adam Copeland here on the Sports Leader, Kalon Black, he was sort of the question mark. He felt a lot like last week's Dejan Stribling, right? He's the guy that you wanted to see. You wanted to see how he could potentially complement Christian McCaffrey should he get opportunities. And he, from the very first carry, I think showed an element that we really haven't seen from a lot of the other 49er running backs since Christian McCaffrey's been on this squad.
1: He's a different case. Like you just pointed out, Dejan Stribling is a guy that they need. Like, they're going to rely on him to be a contributor this year. I tell you what, last night's game from Kalon Black, I think was big for him, absolutely. But I think it was big for kind of like calming some of those waters. Like week one of the preseason, we didn't know what his status was going to be. He was dealing with a bit of an injury. Jordan James has not been able to get on the field. He's been hurt as well. Isaac Garendo is still working his way back and has seemingly played himself out of favor after the last couple of seasons. So this was a situation where it wasn't just about, hey, you need somebody for Christian McCaffrey. It's what does the depth of this running back room look like if you don't have Kalon Black or Jordan James healthy at the start of the season? That's why they had to bring Khalil Herbert back. Zamir White and Sir McCormick is here. So they've got a slew of guys who are back there right now and some vets who I think they'd probably like to hold on to one of those guys on the practice squad or as the third running back if Jordan James is not available at the start of the season. I think we're trending that way. But it was big, I think, to know that you've got another reliable piece. Not reliable, but a guy who you think after one game you can get some confidence out of. You expect to be a part of this offense, and I think his role expands as the year goes on. I pointed out to you before the game last night that the most success the Niners have had with using two running backs, in my mind, while Christian McCaffrey's been here, is the 2023 season, where Elijah Mitchell kind of became the grinder at the end of games, where you didn't need McCaffrey to run out the clock when you're up 2 or 3 scores in the fourth quarter. You saw a lot of split carries at that point. You were able to spread him out wide and still go with a running back in the backfield. I think that's what Kalon Black maybe offers you down the road. But we saw some really strong runs, better runs last night. His opening run, we were

0: patching it together 5 yards. Then later on in that first drive, picks up a first down on a 3rd and 1 on an easy 2 yard carry. He's a guy who's going to bring a different style of running. And because they've got Deebo Samuel, I'm really intrigued to see how they use this backfield. Because you know Kyle Juszczyk will get carries at some point. Not tons of them, but he's a part of that backfield offense. You've got Deebo Samuel, who they're going to run tons of end-arounds with. I think you're going to see more of the wide back. I don't know why we would expect to see Deebo used in a different way, but if you add a different type of runner in the way that Kalon Black is, I think there's reason to be excited, not about spelling McCaffrey. That's what everybody talks about. Takes, you know, you'd never say, hey, Barry Bonds or Steph Curry, you need to take fewer threes and take fewer swings. You know what I mean? We got to get those guys less work. What you're looking for is somebody that gives breaks to McCaffrey or gives the Niners offense an opportunity to let McCaffrey operate at the highest level, because his yards per carry were not great last year. He ran into the backs of a lot of offensive linemen and they didn't get much push. One of the worst, if not the worst, in the league in yards per carry last season. So it's not just about change of pace. It's about what does this allow in terms of diversity of the offense to do. And I think Kalon Black offers you that opportunity. And he's really, I mean, you'd love to have a guy with this skill set as a true number two. I mean, Patrick Taylor never moved me. I was even nervous a couple years ago when Isaac Garendo was the number two guy. It's like it's unreliable, unproven stuff. Same with Kalon Black, but I think the style of runner and the role they're going to offer him, different than Elijah Mitchell in style, I think. I think it's going to give them some more diversity and versatility offensively.
1: Well, and it also, I think, is somebody in Kalon Black that, like, let's say you are in the unfortunate position where maybe you don't have Christian McCaffrey. I feel like Kalon Black gives Kyle Shanahan a running back that is nothing really like Christian McCaffrey, but is very much the style of runner that Kyle could build a different playbook around in an interim and be able to win with, essentially. And I think we've seen that before. He's shifty, but also powerful. And so, yeah, it wouldn't be the Christian McCaffrey offense necessarily, but I think the three really complement each other between Christian McCaffrey and Deebo and Kalon Black. And let's not forget Sincere McCormick.
0: I was going to ask you about that.
1: Maybe he might be playing his way onto this team toward the back end of the roster.
0: That's kind of what I was going to ask you. Is Kalon Black, I think, they used the draft pick on him. They expected him to be in this running back room, but I think Jordan James may have been the odds-on favorite to be the number three guy or that third option for a Jamichael Hasty type. You know what I mean? Somebody else back there the Niners could have. But if he's not ready, you'd love to go with a veteran as your third guy, and that's kind of the role Patrick Taylor had played. Now, if you're in that role, you probably got to play on some special teams, too. That's sort of the third running back situation. That's something that Patrick Taylor did, and I think that's probably why he was here, and he had a relationship with Brant Boyer, but he's on the IR now. But I don't even know if it's a Black versus Sincere McCormick. I think if you don't have Jordan James, McCormick right now is the odds-on favorite to be that third back, and probably even a guy you could split carries between with Black as the number two, kind of a hybrid 2-3 is the way I see it.
1: Yeah, he's somebody that I think you're going to have to figure out a way to keep around, whether it's on the roster and or the practice squad, but I think running backs do frequently get picked up off of teams' practice squads, around the league. It seems like that's one position where guys get plucked more frequently due to injuries and teams potentially running, similar systems and all of that. So I will see what happens with Jordan James in terms of the injury, because I do know the Niners like him, but it could be an opportunity for somebody like Sincere McCormick to find his way onto maybe the 53, depending upon how it plays out. Couple more minutes here with Adam Copeland joining me here, John Dickinson Sports Phone. On a Friday night, Cowing and Watkins. Watkins and Cowing. Cowing has the 83-yard punt return for a touchdown. Watkins has a nice game and a great block on one of the big Sincere McCormick runs. If it comes down to one versus the other, who do you think gives the 49ers the best chance to help on game day?
0: It's interesting because you're right. The as big as the touchdown reception and a couple of those big catches, I think there was a 24-yard grab out there from Watkins yesterday. As big as that was, the block is probably the one that Kyle Shanahan looks at and says, hey, that's how you perform and get playing time in this offense.
1: I sort of put it this way. Does the block, in essence, throw out the 83-yard touchdown, but if you're looking at it from the Kyle Shanahan lens, does the Watkins block on the big McCormick run, is that a greater net positive for Watkins than the negative of the field position, lost the ball in the lights for Cowan? Like, it feels like those could be the two things that ultimately maybe sway it one way or the other in Kyle's mind.
0: Sure, and if Jacob Cowan does fair catch that ball and it doesn't bounce and lose it in the lights and cost the Niners 30 yards in field position, are we even really having this discussion? I think that's a fair conversation, because the blocking is something that Kyle's looking at. No block, no rock for the receivers, and it's why it's been so tough, seemingly, under Kyle Shanahan for receivers to get playing time or get on the field. It's why guys like Juwan Jennings show up. He's one of the best blockers in the league, and he was out there really from his first year and got opportunities in the passing game later on. But this whole offense is predicated on running the football. So really the question you're asking, JD, is would you rather keep like a slightly better receiver? Because I think Watkins is the better receiver, or the guy who can legitimately change a game on special teams. There's one that's going to be a more longstanding, consistent one. There's another question and element here, and that's if you had to pick one, which is the guy that's more likely to pass through waivers and that you can put on the practice squad? And my thought is probably Cowing is my thought.
1: Yeah, I agree with you. I think Cowing is the guy that would be more apt to be able to be put through, and you could bring him back. Watkins, I just think, would help you more if he had to play the wide receiver spot.
0: Agreed. Yeah.
1: I feel like even if you pencil him in as, say, your number five wide receiver right now, or if it winds up being your six, depending upon how you do the numbers, I think if he's your five, he's a five that if he had to, because of injury, bump up and be a three, he would have the ability to be more productive more consistently than Cowing. And so I would still probably lean Watkins over Cowing. But they got to figure out the punt return thing. I mean, they put Debo back there in the game against the Chargers last night. Like, they are searching for somebody that can return punts catch punts.
0: If I had to go, fair
1: catch it.
0: No, I hear you. There's a lot of avenues they could go here, right? Because that's the thought is I would assume if it's not Jacob Cowing and he doesn't make the team. And again, right now he probably, and this probably even depends on Christian Kirk and really what happens in this third game. He's got to prove, he makes a mistake like in the third game or he muffs one. That's probably it. You know what I mean? You've got to prove that the 83 yarder wasn't an anomaly, but the offense is on the field a lot. And Kyle knows he's going to need a lot of receivers. When it comes to Cowing, in the grand scheme of it, I agree with you. Having that element of a guy who can break the game open, and we talked about it on the post game, the Niners haven't had a punt return for a touchdown in a real game since 2011, the first game that Jim Harbaugh ever coached in San Francisco. So how big of a deal is one special teams play in player evaluation is kind of the question I would ask. And I would say it probably doesn't carry as much weight as the snaps that Jordan Watkins was playing in terms of the catches he made, the blocks that he laid, the routes that he ran. I think he offers you more offensively. And if you don't go with Cowing, Debo Samuel offers you a fine option, I think, as a punt returner. I don't think he's elite. I don't think that's an excellent choice, and it's probably not ideal. But I think it offers you that. If you want to take that out and not put Cowing on the roster because you need a crunch somewhere else, I don't have a problem with that.
1: A quick one here. I know you got to scoot, get out to your Friday night, as we both do here, and head into the weekend. But on the defensive side, the defense played well in the game, but I don't know that there were a lot of individual standouts that I feel like made a name in terms of the active roster in the regular season. What did you make of the defense? Because they did play well, but did we learn anything that makes you feel better about some of the concerns that you might have had, pass rush or otherwise?
0: Well, there was a lot of talk this week about the secondary and how the secondary performed in the joint practice against the Chargers. I didn't think we saw anything that made me feel any different or think. I don't have higher hopes for the defense, I guess I should say, after that game against the Chargers. You know, again, one sack in the game, fine, but where is the pass rush? And this was an issue that they had in the joint practices. Osa Digizua was moving the pocket, was potentially going to close on some sacks and couldn't get to Justin Herbert. This was, of course, reported out of the joint practices because there's nobody on the outside to clean it up. Now, if Bosa's there, maybe that's a little bit different, but you still don't have anybody on the opposite side, and that's something we've talked about for years. The one thing I'm looking at specifically and heading into week three of the preseason, Renardo Green, we'll see what his situation is, but Jack Jones seemingly played pretty well. A guy who'd been with the Patriots and the Raiders, he's looking to find some footing, and if he's like the veteran backup or he's your third guy or can spell Renardo Green if he's not able to go, that's a guy that I'm watching for to try to make some noise or really be noticeable. He had a couple of nice plays, had a deflection and batted a pass away in the end zone yesterday against the Chargers. I think it was a Trey Lance pass on a fade into the corner, and he batted it away. So at corner, I guess that's a position that I feel, you know, I don't want Green to go down, but I feel a little bit better with how Jack Jones played, and I've got some high hopes for him. But other than that, it's a you got to show me, man. I mean, again, 20 games or 20 sacks last year in 17 games, an all-time franchise low for a team that's been around since the 40s. And JD, they used to play 14 games a year, and they had more sacks than that. So, they've got a lot to prove, and I don't think we're going to know or see any of that until week one and beyond.
1: No, I would agree with that in a major way. Copes, I appreciate you, man. Thanks for taking some time out. We'll be together before and after the preseason game number 3, 49ers and the Raiders from Vegas. And, of course, you can catch Dirty Work every day from 2 until 6 right here on the Sports Leader. Appreciate you, brother.
0: Have a good weekend, JD. Talk to you soon, bro.
1: All right, sounds good. That's Adam Copeland. Appreciate him for joining me. More Sports Phone coming up.
2: What's up, fellas? Mike Golick Jr. here. 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
1: All right, welcome back. Sports Phone on a Friday night. Final segment. John Dickinson here with you. Coming up in about 10 minutes is Niners Nightly, our special Niners Nightly After Dark. I like these. We had one of these on Tuesday, another one tonight. A busy week for the 49ers as they spent the last few days down in Los Angeles. The nice win in preseason game number 2 over the Chargers. And joining me to discuss that and everything else as we lead into Niners Nightly is, of course, the great Larry Kruger. What's going on, Krug?
23: JD, what's going on, man? Niners 41-17. I guess maybe that joint practice nightmare that everybody was talking about, maybe it wasn't that big of a deal.
1: Well, that's where I wanted to start, because I think, and we talked about this in the same segment on Tuesday night, that the fact that it wasn't the 49ers' best day really on either side of the ball on Tuesday down at the Chargers practice facility. And you were down there, and I think there was a lot of concern. And I know you laid out exactly what meant the most to you or didn't, mean a lot in terms of the things that went well or maybe more importantly didn't go well. But it felt as if the game in SoFi was completely the opposite in many respects to what we saw in the joint practices. Is that an oversimplification in your mind?
23: Well, no. I think the Chargers' decimation of the Niners on Tuesday was overblown. That was overblown. The Niner offense did a lot of good things against the Charger defense throughout that day. Then they got in the red zone. And Derwin James made a couple plays on the ball and in the move the ball drill, they weren't quite as crisp and as sharp as they needed to be. And the Chargers had a little momentum going, but it was just a random practice day. It wasn't like we were watching the 75 Steelers against an expansion team or something. It wasn't some disaster. And then defensively, the 49ers, without Bosa and without Mikel, are going to struggle to put up pass rush. But then a lot of those, I was watching the other side on the binoculars, and there were several runs where I saw, linebackers of the Niners kind of tag off, and the runners kept, continuing downfield, and, it looked worse than it was. I think actually the 49er defense, struggled to set the edge in the run game, struggled to burn the edge pass rush-wise, and struggled a little bit with some of the Chargers' speed. They have a lot of speed, but I think it was kind of overblown. Or maybe the 49ers were, turned off by Brennan Thompson's, "Hey man, we dominated them," and the Niners came to play. But 49ers have two really good quarterbacks in Brock Purdy and Mac Jones, and they played. Purdy played a little bit, and then Jones came on and played a little bit more. Where the Chargers only played one series of Herbert, and then it was Trey Lance, and Trey Lance is struggling, and then DJ Uiagalelei he's got a great arm, he's a traits based prospect, but he's not a ready made NFL quarterback. So I mean, those guys came in and were 17 of 31, one touchdown, and they just didn't move the ball that well. So Maybe it was just the Chargers quarterbacks weren't all that great.
1: Well, I wanted to get into that, and I think you're right. And I do want to touch on Dejan Stribling, of course, and Kalon Black, because I think those were the two major standouts again for the 49ers. And it's 2 weeks in a row for Stribling. And Kalon Black was sort of the guy in the Stribling role, I felt like, going into the Charger game, and that everybody wanted to see what he had in the tank and could he deliver. And I think he did in a big way. But let's start with the Niner defense, actually, because we talked a lot about how there's so much talent and you don't really know how the talent is going to fit. They played pretty well, but I was talking to Copes a little bit about this. The defense played well, but I didn't necessarily come out of the game thinking that anything that I saw made me feel more confidently about the regular season than maybe I was to begin with. How do you sort of parse through? And a lot of that is the guys that were playing on the Chargers side of it, but they did play well last night, the guys who were out there. So what did you think of just the 49er defense overall in terms of the guys who did get opportunities to play?
23: Well, there's a lot of young defensive players who really flew around and made a lot of plays. I mean, just looking at the box score, I mean, Jalen Stroman, the rookie safety from Notre Dame, I thought he put himself on the map. He had a really good game. Tatum Bethune had another really good game. Two TFLs, six tackles. He was flying around. Nick Martin, Garrett Wallow, Ephesians Prysock, Jacob Robinson, Sam Aquinu played really, really well. Jaden Duggar. So there was a number of defensive players that, you know, really shined. I think maybe if there's a couple themes, I mean, one is that the Niners young defensive tackle group of Bryson Eason, James Thompson, and Grayson Halton are outplaying CJ West and Alfred Collins. And what's going to come of that? What's going to happen there? And I don't think there's any question here. Here's the other thing. It's like Raheem Morris is the new regime. And West and Collins were drafted by the old regime. It's the same general manager, and it's not like those guys don't have allies within the organization, but it's the Raheem Morris show. And Raheem... Well,
1: and we know the coaching staff has a big role in draft picks, and to your point, that was the Robert Saleh regime in terms of that.
23: And James Thompson Jr., the rookie from Illinois, and before that Wisconsin, was the highest graded 49er defensive player across the board. So he's playing well. Bryson Eason's playing well. Grayson Halton didn't suit up in this game because he's got a little bit of an injury, but he's playing even better. So those three guys are giving the 49ers more than CJ West and Alfred Collins. And if you, and the Niners even re-signed Evan Anderson the other day, I think they're on the verge of either cutting or trading CJ West or Alfred Collins.
1: Wow. I mean, and that it's interesting because as you look at the depth chart, you know, that you can't keep everybody. That's the one thing that I think you know for sure is that you're not going to be able to keep all of the young talent and a lot of it that they like among that group. But I think the other thing that stood out to me just defensively still is there's a lot of interior talent. And I'm still kind of waiting for who the guys are going to be on the outside that are going to step up, not named Nick Bosa, assuming Nick Bosa is healthy. So that's still to me is a concern. I think, but they had the one sack late. But I'm not enamored with stats and collective team performances necessarily in the preseason, but I'm waiting for guys to flash in that vein. And it just, it hasn't happened to the extent that I think I want to see. I've seen it in other positions. A lot of the guys you laid out, I've seen it in terms of a bunch of these guys on the inside of the defensive line. I'm still kind of waiting to see it on the outside.
23: Yeah, I mean, they had 20 sacks last year, and their big addition on the defensive end spot is Romello Height. I mean, Romello Height is not Aldon Smith.
1: No.
23: You know, this is not, you know, he's not the kind of guy that's going to come in and just light it up. He's a 240-pound pass rush specialist who has to be played in a rotation with other guys. And, you know, I think this defensive end group is going to look pretty good once Bosa and Mikel are healthy, because you'll have Bosa, Mikel, Sam O, Keon White, Romello Height, Ogbo Okoronkwo played well. And so I think you're probably covered. But man, I mean, if you could, you know, add one more significant defensive end, I think that would be in their best interest. Because, I mean, Quentin Bell just signed off the street.
1: Right.
23: Titus Leo was cut the other day, but he was playing first quarter snaps. Victor Dimakaji, Xavier Thomas. These are waiver wire, you know, guys. These are bottom of the barrel roster kinds of guys. And, you know, you don't have one of them. You have like four of them. So they could definitely use one more defensive end.
1: No, I think definitely somebody from the outside, but I don't know necessarily that a street free agent right now is the order of the day. Here's the other thing that's popped up this week. I've sort of opined that I think the Niners are waiting to see what they have, and I think they like a lot of what they have on the interior, as I've mentioned a couple of times, but I think they're waiting to see what they have, how good they are, how much they get out of Nick Bosa, how much Raheem Morris can scheme things up. And then if they truly feel they need one more outside guy, they'll look to make that move at the deadline. And if they think that that move will put them over the top in terms of Super Bowl contention, they will be willing to give up a premium to make it happen. And in essence, waiting is not the end of the world. I know there's a lot of, well, he missed out on Von Miller and you could have got this other guy. There's a lot of wanting to make it happen now. Where are you on, like, does it need to happen now, or can the 49ers play the season out a little bit, see what they have, and if they are that one pass rusher away, re-engage on somebody like a Max Crosby that it's going to take a lot to get, or re-engage on somebody else that may pop free here as other teams sort of fall out of the race?
23: Yeah, I mean, there's a lot of different ways to play your hand of cards here. I mean, one thing you don't want to do is you got a lot number of older players. I don't know that you want to move a lot of draft pick capital for the 27 draft, you know, before you know your status as a contender. But, I don't know if I want to trade, because those same picks that you're trading away, you know, right now for an extra player, you're going to want to be getting more picks by the middle of the year if the bottom falls out with some of your veterans. So you got to remember that. But then you look at the Niners' schedule and you see, look at September. You know, they got the Rams in Australia, but then you got Dolphins, Cardinals.
1: Got to win.
23: Yeah, Broncos. You got the Commanders after Seattle. You got Atlanta. You got Raiders. Literally going into the middle of November, you have a stretch there where you have 1, 2, 3, 4, 5, at least 5, maybe 6 very winnable games. So I don't know that I would want to wait until the bye week, which is week 8, which is right when the trade deadline is. I don't know if I'd want to wait to the bye week to add something, because I think you may need to bank wins over Atlanta, Washington, Arizona, Miami, to withstand December. In December, you're on the road against the Giants in the cold weather. Then you're at home against the Rams. You're in LA on a short week against the Chargers. You're at Arrowhead against the Chiefs. You're home against the Eagles, and then you have Arizona to finish. But that's a 1, 2, 3, 4. That's kind of a 5 or 6 week stretch there, because you play Seattle as well in week 12. That's a 6 week stretch that's really difficult. And so I think you need to bank wins early. So I don't know that I would be wasting too much time in the first half of the year. I mean, you're a contending team. You see yourself as a contender. It would take a lot of disappointment and a lot of bad things for them not to be a contender. So I know what you're saying, though. You don't want to trade a bunch of draft capital, but if you're trading a player like a Mac Jones or a Curtis Rourke or somebody like that, or a player that you don't think fits in Alfred Collins, I think you might see that kind of a trade earlier, but the hired gun type trade more towards the deadline.
1: Well, and maybe they can't wait. I mean, that could come to fruition. Yeah. I mean, I'm with you. I mean, it's in the sense that, yeah, you have to beat, you know, the Rams game is the Rams game. You have to beat Miami. You have to beat the Cardinals. You have to, at a minimum, I think, beat the Commanders and the Raiders at that point, and probably Atlanta. And if, you know, you need to be no worse, I think, probably than 5-3, you know, 4-4, I think, would feel like a disappointment. So 5-3 almost feels like the baseline. How do you get to that if maybe you lose to Denver, Seattle, and and the Rams, and not saying that that's a guarantee, but if you lose those three, then you basically have to run the table in those other games. But I think even if they are 5-3, they'd know, obviously, at that point that they'd have to add moving forward. 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Niners Nightly coming up with Krug. We're doing a little Sports Phone Niners Nightly crossover on the Friday night before Niners Nightly after dark here. So we'll just kind of keep things rolling here. Krug, always great to have an opportunity to chat with you. And I'll let you kind of take the reins here coming up as we get into the 9 o'clock hour. But I wanted to ask you about Brock Purdy, but I also think we need to get to Dejon Stribling and Kalon Black, because I think those two were the headliners from the game in LA against the Chargers. Yes, I know Stribling had the drop on the would-be touchdown, but I think he just continued to impress as an extension of his first game. And I thought Kalon Black, I mean, the numbers were not necessarily flashy, but the running style I thought was a big time statement. Just give me your thoughts on Kalon Black in his preseason debut and Dejon Stribling getting an opportunity to work with Brock Purdy and Mac Jones for the first time here in the preseason.
23: You know, Kalon Black's interesting. I'll compare him to like an NBA rookie who is ready to contribute and is really refined across the board. You know, some guys look impressive. Oh, look at this guy, and look at his jumper, or look at his vertical, or look at his, you know, above the rim game, or look at his athleticism, and everybody like, oh, look at that guy. But then does he really know how to play, and does he do the little things that it takes to win, and, you know, can he play in the fourth quarter? Does Kerr trust him in the fourth quarter? And these all kinds of things like that. Well, it's the same kind of thing in football. I mean, you know, wow, you can show strength or power or speed or, you know, catching ability or, you know, but then it's like, how much are we going to trust this guy with the money, money on the table, the game on the line, all those cliches? But it really is true. And those nuance, it's a nuanced deal, but Bobby Turner is an old school throwback coach, and he just demands that if you're going to be a running back, you can't just be a nominal blocker. You have to be a willing blocker, and you have to do it well. And this guy is a, you know, Kalon Black is a stone you in the hole kind of a blocker. And we saw that last night. I mean, it reminds me of Garrison Hurst or, you know, Frank Gore back in his prime. Just, you know, just a powerhouse guy that's going to just stripe on a stripe, and you're going to have to truck me, or you're going to have to go through me if you're getting to the quarterback. He's just such a good blocker. And then he's a pretty natural receiver, even though he wasn't utilized that way at Indiana. And he hits the hole. He reads the blocks, and he just does a lot of things very efficiently. And I don't even think last night was one of his better games. I thought he misread a number of the runs, but his heart is, you know, a great running back. If you know, you can feel the will of a great running back. You could feel the will of Emmett Smith in the 90s. And, you know, you could feel the will at times of Walter Payton in the late 70s and early 80s. You could feel the will of great, great backs. And you can kind of feel the will of Kalon Black. He is really tough. So he adds a lot of toughness, a really good blocker. He's a better blocker than CMC. He can run in short yardage with power and keep the chains moving. He can catch it out of the backfield. Very trustworthy, very competitive. So, yeah. I mean, they got, and in Stribling, another guy, you know, he's a rookie in name only. He's very mature. He got big hands, and he catches away from his frame, and he's a willing blocker, and he's really tough. He's like the son of a military guy. He's not intimidated by a lot of the yapping that you see in the NFL. So he doesn't get caught up in it. He comes down with these 50-50 grabs. He made a catch in the end zone in El Segundo from Mac Jones on a back shoulder where the defender was not fooled, and it was like a sea of hands going for the ball, and he just took one extra step back towards the ball and plucked it out of the air with his hands. He got very strong hands. So, yeah, I mean, the Niners needed not just a good draft. They didn't need just guys to make the team. They need guys who can lead the charge. And in Stribling and Black, that's what they got.
1: No, they did in a big way. And I think it also maybe changes the conversation. I mean, go back to draft night and all yeah. of the heat that the 49ers were taking. And look, you never know. I mean, to me, it's always you can have an opinion on where somebody is selected. But the thing that I always keep in the back of my mind, Krug, is if guys prove that they can play immediately, even a handful of them, it doesn't have to be everybody, but especially your top picks, if they prove that they can get on the field immediately, everybody's going to forget where exactly they were picked and whether or not they were a reach. And should you only get into that they should have taken this guy or that guy when the other guys are playing and your guys are not seeing the field because they haven't earned the opportunity. And then everybody kind of wonders why. That's not, it looks like, going to be the case with Stribling or Kalon Black.
23: You know, I used to have a saying at the end of my show when I hosted Sports Phone in the 90s. At the end of the night, I'd be like, all right, Larry Kruger, often wrong, seldom in doubt. Then we'd all laugh and I'd say, good night, everybody. See you tomorrow at 7. I love that people are passionate about football and passionate about the Niners. But people just were getting downright indignant about, you know, John Lynch effed it up. And it's like, dude, you spent an hour and a half and he spent hundreds of hours. And I'm not saying defer. I don't defer to anybody. But, I you know, if all you know, if all you're armed with is the consensus opinion that I've noticed in the mock drafts, whatever the heck that means, is that Stribling should go between 60 and 80, and that he goes, you know, 34 or whatever, 33.
1: Yeah, 33.
23: Yeah. And that's all you know, and you're going to take John Lynch and the Niners personnel department, groups of guys who are pretty damn smart, spend a ton of time on this. I'm not saying they're not fallible and not without criticism or whatever. Not, you know, you can't criticize. You can criticize. But, I mean, temper it. Temper your criticism knowingly. I mean, I've run that film back and forth. I used to work for the Arizona Cardinals. I've done personnel in the Canadian League. I've sat there for hours making my contact lens prescription go bad as I'm rolling film back and forth looking for answers on this film endlessly. And I know what it means to roll that film back and forth for like 35 hours over the course of a week, as opposed to what we do, where I feel like I'm all over it, but I'm spending an hour here, an hour there, 2 hours here, 4 hours there. I'm not camped out watching every element of practice film and every single player, 1,000 eligible players for the draft. So I'm going to tell you what I think, and I'm not going to pull any punches, but this, we know, I spent 5 minutes on it and I know more than John Lynch is tired. And it's like that for baseball, too. It's like I went to one game and Buster Posey's an idiot. OK. All right. But I mean, that's not reality. It's not balanced. It doesn't represent the time invested. And just think of it this way. If somebody came to your place of work where you're investing 40 hours or 50 hours a week in your job, and you know that they're spending 45 minutes to an hour and a half researching the kinds of things that you do at your job, and then they start telling you what's wrong, where you're screwed up and why they're right and you're wrong, you'd be like, what do you know about it? It'd be like if somebody's sitting there telling you and I all about how to host a successful radio show, and you don't have a radio show and you've never had a freaking radio show, but you're going to tell Larry Kruger and John Dickinson, who've been on the radio combined for three decades, how to do a radio show. I mean, I'm not saying that we couldn't take some criticism, but just check yourself, people. That's all I would say.
1: No doubt. And so it's interesting because, again, to me, it just comes down to if the guys that you pick can get on the field and contribute in a meaningful way, and it looks like Stribling and Kalon Black at a minimum are going to do that. Well, there are some others that might as well. Then to me, everything should calm down. And this is where I do think some of the criticism has been fair over the years. It's not, you should have taken this guy, you know, at a different spot because of consensus or anything like that. It's more just the Niners too often have had guys that for whatever reason haven't been on the field, and then others picked either around them or after them, or, you know, guys that potentially they could have gotten have been more productive. Like, that's to me a different conversation than, you know, the obsession with consensus, because I'm with you. I mean, I was out on that. Like, I was kind of wondering about these picks, but it's funny because Stribling and Black are the two in particular that I thought, well, let's just wait and see if they can play or not, you know, come September the 10th and be contributors. And if they can't, then we'll have a conversation about the drafts and the years and all that. But if they can, then this is much ado about nothing at this point.
23: Well, you know, I will say this. I mean, and I'm as critical as many, if not more critical than some. But I just think that what you're really looking for in the draft is you're looking for that cross-section of guys who have the collegiate production. They can play football, because it's not a track meet. It's football. It's a game. It's like me telling you, oh, yeah, this guy's going to be an awesome power forward. Why? Oh, dude, he's 6'9", he's 255, he's okay, but he could, I could hand you a guy that's 6'9", 255, but what if he can't play basketball, right? Then all of a sudden it's like, Krug, he's 6'9", 255, you're right, but he can't play basketball. So these are skill-based games. So you got to be good at the game, first of all, before your athleticism. You got to be good at the game. Now, then you get a group of guys that are really good at football. Then you got to look for the guys that are really good at football who also have those advanced traits athletically, because the NFL is about athletic freaks and guys with athletic traits are commonplace in the NFL. So once you're picking from that group of players, he's a great college football player and he has really advanced high level, you know, 90th percentile type traits of strength and speed, flexibility, quickness, that kind of thing. That's when you draft the guy, and that's Kalon Black, and that's Deshaun Stribling. Deshaun Stribling was really, really productive in college, but he also ran 4.36, 10-inch hands. You know, and he's got a lot of real great testing numbers. Kalon Black blocks like a crazed guy, and it was really good at Indiana. They won the national championship, but he also, you know, is really, really strong and really, really quick and a dominant athlete. You know, it's like, so you got to have both. If you go for athletes that aren't college football players, you wind up with, you know, the Danny Grays of the world or whatever, guys that look great and they're running fast, but they don't actually play. Or if you're looking for guys that they play great, but they don't have NFL measurables, well, then you got Junior Bergen left and right. He was a great player for the Montana Bobcats or whatever, but he doesn't have NFL high-level traits. So he kind of tops out as just a low-level backup type player. So when you hunt for the combo, great production, great traits, you wind up with Aldon Smith. You wind up with Jerry Rice. You wind up with Deshaun Stribling. And the Niners, you know, I think did that this year. They weren't as concerned about the consensus boards, and they just handicapped it and said, we want productive football players who have high end athletic traits. They married those guys together, and they, I think, are going to benefit greatly for it.
1: Last thing I wanted to touch on, and then now we're well into the 9 o'clock hour here in Niners Nightly After Dark, Krug. So I want to let you kind of steer and set up your show for the remainder of the hour. But the one thing I promised you from Tuesday, Brock Purdy's preseason to this point, his training camp specifically, obviously gets out in L.A. last night, plays in the one series. What is a Brock Purdy leap? What would that look like to you? I've been asking a bunch of different people just to get their thoughts, because there is a poise and just a confidence that I've noticed from the days that I've been out of practice and watching Brock Purdy and the way he's talked in the press conferences and even, you know, small extension of that last night. I love the third down conversions and the cohesiveness between him and Stribling so quickly. Could we be witnessing almost I wouldn't call it a breakout because he's already broken out, but a leap, one of those, you know, third, fourth year leaps that sometimes happens where guys have their best year, you know, right around this point in their respective careers at the quarterback position?
23: Yeah, I think you're centering on something. I mean, you know, Brock's game is not about stats. Brock's game is about, he is a competitive son of a gun and he wants to win. And he measures success by victory. And it's not about fantasy stats or this or that, but I think his numbers could look better this year. You know, he's just, it's about being supported. You know, Brian Billick used to come on regularly when on KNBR with Fitz and Brooks back in the day. And he used to talk about how the hardest thing to evaluate in the NFL is the quarterback versus what's going on around the quarterback. And a lot of times, you know, we compare quarterbacks to one another, but they're not equally supported. I mean, people would sit there a couple of years ago and be like, Brock Purdy's nowhere close to as good as Jalen Hurts. What? Brock Purdy's way better than Jalen Hurts. But Jalen Hurts was supported at a really high level. He had a really great run game, Saquon Barkley. He had a Hall of Fame offensive line. He had a defensive line that had all kinds of pass rush and talent, a Vic Fangio coordinating, and they won the Super Bowl. You know, they won the Super Bowl. And can Brock win the Super Bowl? Yeah. But they need to support him better. And that means they need to build a wall around him. And they, you know, it'd be really nice if they could run the ball. I mean, last year, his thing eroded. They couldn't run it. There was like five different games. They couldn't average 3 yards a carry. Then all of a sudden, guys started falling like flies. There was no Debo. Ayuk got hurt. There was no Ayuk. There was no Kittle at the end of the year. I mean, he's out there just kind of running around. The line wasn't great. Didn't have much of a run game. He's throwing it to DeMarcus Robinson. And still, they found a way to beat Philly in Philly. So I think Brock this year is going to be supported better. I think they're going to run the ball more effectively. I think, you know, they're going to have more talent around him. I think they're going to block it better in front of him. I think he's going to have more dynamic weapons, you know, on his offense to deal with. And I think he's going to have more downfield passing. And I think his numbers are going to be a little bit bigger. And now it's a matter of can he take care of the football and be patient. But, yeah, I think the main difference is just the support. You know, Brock Purdy is being supported better than he was a year ago. And I think you're going to see what that looks like. I think he's going to run off a number of wins. I think the 49ers are an 11-12 win type team. I think he's a legitimate MVP candidate.
1: Yeah, it feels set up, and you said it right there at the end where I was going. It feels like it's set up for him to be an MVP candidate for this year. Like, he's going to be in that conversation just based on the way the 49ers are going to win, and I think they are going to win enough to put him in that conversation.
23: And he's going to be, you know, he's going to play his butt off because he's got Mac Jones sitting right there. And if he, and that's good for the Niners because that means that motivates Purdy. A motivated Purdy's the best Purdy.
1: They just got to figure out left guard, Krug.
23: They got two quarterbacks they can win with. You know, if Mac Jones has got to play, I think they feel like they're going to win all those games. So you're right. Left guard is a problem, and they need more edge rush. And they right now they're going to have to figure out how to kind of solve their glut of defensive tackles. And can they trade? Can they make it an advantageous trade? I think the cutdown is going to be interesting. You know, Howie Roseman's a great GM. It seems like he always does one thing at the cutdown that makes his team that much better. I mean, John Schneider went for Terrion Arnold and then Trevon Diggs, and we're hearing Les Snead's going to try to go for, you know, not just Miles Garrett, but maybe Aaron Donald. And I'd like to see the 49ers, you know, instead of rolling over $71 million, I'd love to see them make an astute trade or a pickup or two to add an extra piece or two to the puzzle, because I think it's their go window. I think the 49ers can win, you know, double digits, get to the playoffs, and contend for a Super Bowl this year. So I'd love to see them, you know, be aggressive at the trade deadline. If they can find, or at the cut down, if they can find a guard, if they can find another edge rusher, to go with what they've got. You know, I think you may see them get creative trade wise. I really do.
1: Well, Krug, I love talking to you. Where do you want to go with it? We're well into your hour here on Niners Nightly. So you got anything for me, or how do you want to kind of set up your show here for the rest of this hour?
23: Yeah. I mean, 808 KMBR is the number. I want to know who you're passionate about. You know, give me a player that's on the bubble that you're passionate should be on the roster and tell me why. Give me a player that could be on the bubble, or at least is on your bubble, that you're passionate about not being on the roster. And I'll throw it to you, JD, and then in the next segment, I'll get into it and share some of my own. But who do you know, we know CMC is going to be there. We know Purdy's going to be there. We know Kittle's going to be there. We know all those guys. But what about you know, Jordan Watkins.
1: It's a great segue into the two young wide receivers, brother. That's exactly where I was going with it. Is it Watkins or Cowing? Is it Cowing or Watkins? Is it both of them? You know, Christian Kirk, I think, is on the bubble for having not been a factor since the first day of training camp and being banged up ever since there. I think the Watkins-Cowing debate is fascinating because on the one hand, you've got Cowing, who in some ways steals the show last night, right? The 83-yard punt return, but then he also loses one in the lights and costs the 49ers 30 yards of field position. And Kyle Shanahan, you could tell even after the game, as he was asked basically to praise Cowing, was very quick to say, yeah, that was a pretty bad mistake on the other one, and we love the touchdown, but you know, it kind of made me wonder, was the mistake in Kyle's eyes more damning than the 83-yard touchdown on the punt could make up for in that particular instance? And then after the game, all the discussion about all the injuries and what Cowing has overcome and all that. And then as far as Jordan Watkins goes, I thought he had a really solid game. He had a couple of nice catches. He had, I think, the key block on the Sincere McCormick big run. And anybody that knows Kyle Shanahan, and you've already mentioned it in this segment, like, how do you block as a wide receiver? That's important. I feel like Watkins is a guy, as much as Cowing flashed, I feel like Watkins is a guy who, if you needed him in a meaningful game, he has the ability to bring more to the table, even if he starts the year as maybe wide receiver five. Wide receiver five on September 10th doesn't mean you're going to be wide receiver five on October 25th or on November 15th or on December 27th. So I kind of, everybody's talking about Cowing coming out of the Charger game. I was sort of left with, I liked what Watkins did to improve his fate. And look, maybe it winds up being both. But one versus the other, I would still tend to give Watkins the edge there.
23: I would, too. I would, too. But I think there's a chance that they both make the roster. I'll give you one hint.
1: Well, if Kirk isn't, right, then both of them could.
23: Well, I mean, and Kirk's the veteran. I think Kirk, you know, could be an attractive trade candidate for a team like the Texans. You know, we'll see. Then there's a whole slew of young defensive players too. I mean, Jacob Robinson is a 4-3 corner from BYU, almost had a pick six last night. He looks really, really good. I'd like to see them retain their cornerback inventory. You know, they got a lot of guys right now. I mean, Renardo Green, Demo Nohr, Upton Stout, those are the top three, but then you got Jack Jones, you got Ephesians Prysock. Nate Hobbs is hurt, but they got him. They got Jacob Robinson. They got Darrell Luter. I mean, they've got a bunch of corners, and in past years we've seen them like cut it down, say goodbye to a good corner, Samuel Womack, Deshaun Jameson, have those guys go somewhere and play well, and then an injury pops in, and all of a sudden the 49ers are looking for, you know, street free agents on the corner, and they're really hard to find once you get into the teeth and the meat and potatoes of the season. So I'd like to see them retain their corner depths. Go with Luter. Go with Robinson. If you got to go with an extra corner in week one, so be it. It's a passing league, and if you run out of corners, you're kind of screwed. And I like what I've seen out of Luter and Robinson, and I know they're kind of back of depth chart kinds of corners, but I think they could be starters for a lot of teams, and if they hit the waiver wire, they are as good as gone. So I'd like to see them figure out a way, you know, with all the roster, you know, gymnastics to keep seven corners possibly if that's the way it all shakes out. So, but 808 KMBR, I mean, we'll open up the lines and see what people have to say, and I'm gonna share some thoughts. But 808 KMBR, if you're driving around, you watch the Niners in the preseason, either of the first two games, give me somebody that you're passionate about them being on the team, passionate about them not being on the team. 808 KMBR, we'll get into it more next. And JD, man, it's always great to rap with you, and you and I could, you know, we're like the human rain delay, man. We could go on and on. You know, we're not John Miller, but we're, you know, we could fill the time.
1: Well, I missed out last night on your stream after the post game. I love coming on the Krug show after a Niner game, after I'm done with the post game on the Sports Leader here, and didn't quite work out timing wise. Sometimes with those road games, it doesn't, but I always feel like I always go to bed wishing I had hopped on last night. So I'm sorry I missed you, bro.
23: Well, the audience in the chat was like, hey, where's JD? You know, so
1: we're making up for it here with the last half hour.
23: Yeah, exactly. He's on the radio. What do you mean? JD, awesome stuff. Thanks for, I mean, I guess I was your guest at the start. Now you're my guest at the end. But thanks for bridging the gap between Sports Phone and Niners Nightly. You know, huge fans of your work. Keep it rolling, man. We'll do a lot of segments this year.
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21: We keep things rolling. It's Niners Nightly on a Friday, and I'm in an absolutely fantastic mood. You say, why? Well, not only did the Niners play great last night, so, you know, it's rare that I get to, you know, just any time off at all. But, man, had a little free time this afternoon, and, you know, I get a brand new salmon barbecue recipe, and I put the salmon on the grill. Oh, man. It came out so good. It was just absolutely amazing. Basically, it is soy sauce, Dijon mustard, and garlic. And you just mix it. You know, it's like a glaze. You put it on the salmon before you barbecue it. And then it's also kind of like a sauce that you can put on after it's done. Oh, it's amazing. You know, did some mushrooms and onions on the side. Did some... so we do a little jasmine rice. Oh man, it was fantastic. You get that kind of smoky flavor. It's just tender as all get out. It was phenomenal. All right. Welcome to the Food Channel. All right. We're off and running on Niners Nightly. Thanks to JD for hanging out. It's always good to talk ball with JD. 808 KMBR is the number. Who are you passionate about being on this roster? Who are you passionate about? Maybe not being on this roster. I'll

0: give you my answers in a minute, but 808-KMBR is the number. We got a good half hour here. We can take some of your calls, and we got Mark who's in the city and wants to jump in. We'll hit the lines right here. We'll take a call and then I'll talk a little bit. Maybe we'll take a few more calls, but Mark's here in the city and he's with us on the UMA guest line. Is it it's not the UMA guest line. We bring in Jacob Violante because it's a Jacob Violante Friday Night Productions. Jacob, it's not the UMA guest line. That's for the guests. The call line is called, what's the sponsor for the call line?
1: I think it's Industrial Metal Supply. I don't even know. I don't even know if we have a text line one. I don't know if we have a line one.
0: All right. Well, maybe we'll make it up. It's the call line brought to you by Coca-Cola. And we go to Mark in San Francisco. Mark, how are you?
2: I'm doing good, Larry. I want to keep Jacob Crowley, definitely. I know that him and Watkins are the two guys that are the special.
0: Not Crowley.
2: Teams on the-
0: Crowley's are the nighttime guy on KMBR. You want to keep Cowing.
2: Cowing. Sorry about Cowing. That. But yeah, you're right. Him and Watkins, definitely I want on the team. Those two guys, kick returner and punt returner. They can do both plus play receiver. And I was watching some films of Crowley at Arizona, and he's a good receiver as well.
0: Right, yeah. No, he is a good receiver. He actually outperformed Teteroa McMillan. They were on the same team together. He's a really good player. It's just he hasn't been able to stay healthy. And he's a little frail. He's a little on the smaller side. But, man, that was a beautiful, you know, punt return touchdown that he had. And, man, it was really cool to see his teammates that invested in him, too. That was neat. And he's had a lot of talent. This guy's got ball skills. He's got 4.3 speed. He's a good route runner. He's just been hurt. He had four different recurrences of this hamstring pull last year. And sometimes I see him at practice and he'll run a few routes. And then all of a sudden I see him on the side. He's stretching it and this and that. I'm like, God, is this guy gonna, you know, is he that fragile that he's gonna go down at a moment's notice? But if he can stay healthy, Jacob Cowing, I think, secured that punt returner job. Debo will be the kick returner. Cowing will be the punt returner. And I'd like to see a wide receiver core of Evans, Debo, Stribling, DeMarcus Robinson, and I'm with you, Jordan Watkins and Jacob Cowing. And that, what does that mean for Christian Kirk? I don't know. I think I might trade Christian Kirk. If you could find somebody that would be willing to trade for Christian Kirk, I mean, the Texans just lost a good receiver in Jaden Higgins and Jalen Knoll's been banged up. I think I would, and he was there last year. I think I would call D'Amico and see if they've got anything over there they could throw the 49ers for Christian Kirk. Because how do you put Kirk on this roster over Jordan Watkins and Jacob Cowing? I don't think you can, Mark.
2: No, I don't think so either. And the thing about it is, if Watkins, he was also taking kick returns. He's terrific with him and Crowling.
0: Cowing
2: at punt returners. I mean, that really gives our special team something, some explosive players.
0: Well, I mean, that's the thing. I mean, you know, and I asked John Lynch this question about 2 weeks ago because he, you know, look at Seattle. Seattle won last year. They led the NFL in explosive play ratio. They had more explosive plays than their opponents. They were really good on defense at limiting explosives, and they were really good on offense at getting explosives. And I don't know if you saw this number, but it normally the biggest, you know, indicator in the NFL in recent years of victory is turnovers. If you win the turnover ratio, you win the game. And like last year, if you won the turnover ratio, you won the game, I think it was like 57 or 58% of the time, which is a pretty high percentage. But last year was the first year in years that there's something greater than turnover ratio, and it's explosive ratio. If the teams that win the explosive ratio win. And so I asked Lynch, I said, you know, did you guys go into this offseason, you know, kind of hell bent on adding explosives? And he's like, well, first of all, we always do, right? Speed is the name of the game. We're always looking for explosive players, not just this year. But he did admit that with Seattle being so great in that area, that they, the Niners, you know, were very cognizant of that when they were putting together their plan and their offseason approach, and they wanted to add explosive players. And look at the speed. I mean, look at their receiver room at the end of last year. Juwan Jennings, 4.8 40. Kendrick Bourne, 4.77 40. You know, Malik Turner, he's not a burner. They didn't have a lot of speed last year. They were very slow. They didn't get any separation at all in that Seattle playoff game. Now look at the receiving core. Jordan Watkins, 4.37. Dejon Stribling, 4.36. Jacob Cowing, 4.37. Will Pauling, 4.37. Wesley Grimes, 4.35. They got a lot of speed. Even, you know, Ricky Pearsall is not playing for them, but he's a 4.4 guy. So, I mean, the difference between what they had at receiver last year, speed wise, and this year, night and day. And Lynch said that they were, you know, that they made an extra concerted effort this year to find the kinds of players that they think can give them big, explosive, you know, chunk yardage gains in the pass game and in the run game. I mean, how about this? The 49ers' first 20-yard run mark last year came in the Bears game. That game was in December. That was their first 20-plus yard run all season, and they have Christian McCaffrey. So, you know, why was that the case? Well, I think it had a lot to do with the fact that the Niners didn't have a lot of speed at wide receiver, so teams were not afraid of them throwing it over the top. And so everybody was kind of leaning forward. Everybody's in the box. Extra bodies in the box. Every time Christian McCaffrey got through the line of scrimmage, there's a linebacker camped 8 yards off the, you know, line of scrimmage sitting right there. The weak side backer's like, hey, you know, come to Papa. Or, you know, maybe it was the strong safety, but they had a guy basically just sitting there 8 yards off the line of scrimmage just saying, you're not getting an explosive run. And they didn't get an explosive run until, you know, Brock Purdy got, you know, kind of loosened up a Bears defense that was pretty challenged and made a bunch of plays. And suddenly the run game opened up and they got that 20-yard run. But that was December. You know, they didn't, not a single 20-yard run in September, October, November. You know, that's unbelievable, really. I mean, and it's kind of inexcusable. So their approach this year, get more explosive, and we'll see if it works. All right, Mark. Hey, always great to talk ball with you. We'll do it again soon. And it opens up a line at 808 KMBR. Mark in the city used to live out in the Sunset, and we used to shoot hoops back in the day, talking Warrior ball, sitting there in the at St. Ignatius High School. I lived across the street. I think he lived a couple blocks away. And you know, I was a teenager. He was probably in his 30s. And he'd come over. We'd just, you know, we'd be over, out there shooting buckets on those outside hoops by St. Ignatius High School, talking about, you know, the Warriors and like, who are they going to draft? Russell Cross, Detlef Schrempf. You know, those are days. I mean, we're going back to the 80s. It was a long time ago. But Mark's a good man, a great sports fan, a great KMBR listener. All right. As far as, let me give you what I want to see at the cutdown. Now we got one more preseason game to go, but let's start and we'll just go through this relatively quickly. Quarterback. I think the 49ers have so many needs at so many other spots that I don't know that they can go with three quarterbacks. You got Brock. He's, I think he's going to be an MVP candidate. You got Mac Jones. Mac Jones is a gamer. He's super accurate and he looks great in this Kyle Shanahan offense. When I watch Mac Jones, I think, man, he was born to play for Kyle Shanahan. And this is probably his last year playing for Shanahan unless something truly unforeseen happens, because, you know, he makes $4 million and this just in. But, you know, he's better than Malik Willis, and Malik Willis is making $40 million. So that's what happens when you become a starter in the NFL. So I don't think Mac is going to stick around too long making $4 million. Not that $4 million is anything to sneeze at. I think we would all be very satisfied with a $4 million salary, but not if you could potentially make $40 million. That's a life-changing number. And Mac's going to get that money at some point, you would think. He's playing at a really high level. So the question is, do the Niners, you know, Curtis Rourke look good? Did he look so good that you trade Mac Jones? Did he look so good that you would make him the number two quarterback? Does he look so good that you would keep three quarterbacks on your roster despite the desperate need that you're going to have for roster spots with extra O linemen, D linemen, corners, receivers. I mean, they've got linebackers. They got extra bodies at about four different positions. Can they afford to go with a third quarterback? I would say no. I think Adrian Martinez is a great kid, but I think he gets cut. And I think Rourke, I would look to trade Rourke. I would look to see if what I could get for Rourke. Is there somebody out there? Is there more of a market for Mac Jones, or is there more of a market for Curtis Rourke? I don't know. I don't know the answer to that. But I think I would go with Purdy and Jones and go with two quarterbacks. And I don't want to waive Rourke because I think he'd get picked off waivers. But I also don't want to have three quarterbacks on my roster when I've got this deep of a roster. So do I think Curtis Rourke is the next great quarterback? No. I don't. If I did, I would not trade him. But I do think there may be a market for him. I mean, he played at Indiana. He played an entire year on a torn ACL. I mean, that's like stuff of lore, you know. I mean, this kid's a tough kid, and he's pretty smart. He's pretty accurate. Throws a pretty nice ball. Oh, he's 2 years in the offense, so he's not super raw. He looks kind of comfortable. He's worked on widening his base and having a better wider base to throw from. And he looked good in that preseason game against Tennessee. Now he's got an injury. But the question is, do you keep him as number two and trade Jones? I wouldn't. I would keep Jones as number two and trade Rourke. So I'm going with two quarterbacks. I'm not going with three. So I would trade Rourke, and that's probably where most of you and I disagree right out of the chute. Let's move to running back. I'm going with four running backs because, once again, you got a deep roster at other spots. You need extra guys. And I'm going with Christian McCaffrey. Kalon Black is RB2. Jordan James is RB3. And Kyle Juszczyk, you know, the fullback. And I'm cutting everybody else. I'm cutting Garendo, Sincere McCormick, who I really like, but I would pick him back up to the practice squad. Khalil Herbert, Zamir White. If I was going with five, I'd go with McCormick. But I'm going with four, and I'm using that roster spot somewhere else. So McCormick to the practice squad, maybe Adrian Martinez back to the practice squad, though I'm not as convinced that that's a for sure thing. But I'm going short at quarterback with two, and I'm going short at running back with four. All right, let's move to tight end. I think Kittle starts on the PUP, and Kittle's probably driving around going, Krug, shut up! I don't want to go on the PUP. And that's probably what he would say to me if I said, George, you're headed for the PUP. I don't want to see George in September. You know, George is going to try to do something that he shouldn't do. You know, let's you know, find another tight end at the cutdown. Cole Kmet, Dawson Knox, Payne Durham, Colby Parkinson. All these guys are rumored to potentially be lopped off at the cutdown on August 30th. You know what? 9 days from now. I would definitely be perusing that list. I like Tonjes, but that's really all I like. I mean, Farrell to me is not impressive. He's, you know, Kittle said he's having a better camp, and he is, but he's still not a sure-handed receiver. I've seen better blockers, considering he's considered a blocking tight end. Rucci, no. DeGuara, no. Braden Willis, though, I thought looked phenomenal in this last game. He had the block that sprung McCormick on that 37-yard run. And what he did was he picked off two different guys, picked off the tackle, and then he came back and picked off the backer. It was a thing of beauty, and he's in great shape. Braden Willis looks really good to me as a backup fullback. I mean, if you didn't have juice, I think Braden Willis would be a fine fullback. So I think I would probably go, I'll probably go with three tight ends. Kittle and the pup, Tonjes, Farrell, and Braden Willis make the team. But I would be open-minded to cutting Farrell or Willis for a veteran if I could get a Payne Durham, a Cole Kmet, a Colby Parkinson, those kinds of guys. And I think those guys are going to be out there. So Luke Farrell, don't get too comfortable. And Braden Willis, don't get too comfortable. I'd probably go with Willis over Farrell. I think they're going with Farrell over Willis. But I would go with no more than three tight ends with Kittle and the pup. And I could go with two, you know, Tonjes and Farrell, and play juice there a little bit. But Willis has impressed me, and I'm definitely considering him for that final roster spot at tight end. All right, let's move to offensive line. I've seen estimates where the Niners are going with 10, 11. Your backup D linemen play. Your backup O linemen usually do not. So there's no way in hell you should go with 5 backup offensive linemen. I mean, that is a poor use of roster space. So you got McKivitz, Pooney, Brendel, Trent Williams, and we'll call it Carver Willis to start at left guard. So you got those 5 guys for sure. Then Vidarian Lowe is your swing tackle. So he's there. I like Doug Kimmer, the veteran center from, he's played in Chicago. He played for the Illini. He had one of the great 40 times, almost any interior lineman. And he's a nasty mauler, brawler type who just wants to bury people. And I like Kramer, and I like what I've seen at so far. So I'm going Vidarian Lowe on the bench, Doug Kramer on the bench. And then I got one more spot, and it really comes down to 3 guys: Nick Sakel, Connor Colby, and Robert Jones. And I think I'd go Connor Colby. I would put Nick Sakel on the practice squad. I'd cut Enrique Cruz for sure. There's no way he makes the 53. He shouldn't make the 53. He cannot play in a game right now. He will not go claimed. He's too raw of a player. So he's going to the practice squad as well. And then offensively at receiver, I'm going Evans, Debo, Stribling, DeMarcus Robinson, Watkins, and Cowing. So I'm going 6 receivers. So there's your offense. My 3 specialists, of course, are John Weeks, Corliss Waitman, and Eddie Pinheiro. All right, let's take a phone call, and then we'll flip the card and tell you what we're thinking on defense. But let's go to the lines here. Who is on the line? We've got Sanjay. Sanjay's in San Jose, and he wants to talk about the guy that he is adamant that he wants to make this roster. Hey, Sanjay, how are you?
3: Good. How's it going, Krug?
0: Hey, it's going well, man. It's a warm night out here in the East Bay, but, man, I'm excited for this 49ers season, especially after that game last night.
3: Yeah, me too. The guy that I'd like to see make the 53 is Garrett Wallo. A guy coming off the street and being the guy with the most tackles in a playoff game, defeating the defending world champions, and he played a heck of a game yesterday and almost had an interception. So I really like to see him. Although I know we're deep on linebackers, but with the new scheme, maybe we need to rely on linebackers more for the pass rush. So I'd like to see him make the roster.
0: Yeah, I'm with you. I thought Wallo had a hell of a game. I was looking at the PFF rankings, and somebody said that he was one of the lowest ranked players. I'm like, what in the heck are you guys basing your rankings on? He was everywhere last night. He was incredible last night. Wallo was closing ground. He was making big hits. He seriously was, what, a play or two away from having a monster night. I thought Wallo was terrific last night. I don't know that I agree with you, because to me it's about who clears waivers. Is Larry Worth or Jaden Duggar or Nick Martin more likely to clear waivers, or is Garrett Wallo more likely to clear waivers? And I just think that Garrett Wallo, there's going to be a lot of Garrett Wallos out there. And even though I think he's a really good special teamer and a really solid player, I don't want to lose Larry Worth. And I won't lose Nick Martin, and I'm not going to lose Jaden Duggar, and I'm going with 6 linebackers. So, I think this is going to be a tough one. It may come down to an injury, but my 6 linebackers would be obviously Fred and Dre, Tatum Bethune, Nick Martin, Jaden Duggar, and Larry Worth. And I would cut Luke Gifford, despite the fact he's a Pro Bowl special teamer. I would cut Jalen Graham, and I'd probably cut Garrett Wallo. Not because I don't like Garrett Wallo, just because I don't want to me, you've got 3 really intriguing young hybrid type players who can rush the passer and make big plays. How do you cut Larry Worth? He's 6'4", 220. He blankets the tight end. Jaden Duggar looks like a total natural. And Nick Martin is maybe the best overall athlete on the defense. And he's just so freaking violent. I mean, he had that forced fumble last night. He's just a big play waiting to happen. So I think I would try to keep all 3 of those guys. And if I got to if that means I got to waive Gifford and Graham and Wallow, I'm doing it. But I'm with you. I thought Wallow, like if I have to go with one more linebacker, I think I would go with Wallow and over Gifford, even though Gifford's a Pro Bowl special teamer, because Wallow looks amazing. And he had 11 tackles in that Eagle game last year. Much respect. Now, that was a freezing cold game, wind howling on the road, all those Eagle idiots yelling their heads off. And this guy played just a perfect game. 11 tackles. He was everywhere. He was moving Alfred Collins and CJ West around and then communicating on that first and second level of the defense on every snap. It was impressive. It was impressive, man. Wallow has my respect. Yeah, I have total respect for Garrett Wallow. Yeah, and if he makes the roster over Larry Worth, I'm just hoping Larry Worth squeezes through waivers. But I would take Worth over him because I'm afraid Worth won't. You know, I don't want to lose Worth. He's just really, really special. But I know what you're saying. Wallow looked great last night. All right, Sanjay, have a great night in San Jose, man, and opens up a line at 808 KMBR. Couple more thoughts on the defense. So I'm going six linebackers, and there's your six. Now, in the secondary, I'm going four safeties: Malik Mustafa, Jair Brown, Marquise Siegel. And here's the question. I know Brant Boyer wants that fourth guy to be Saron Neal, and he's a very good special teamer. But, man, how about Jalen Stroman last night? I thought Jalen Stroman was everywhere. You know, he's supposed to be a guy that has real limitations as far as coverage, but he looks like one of the more physical safeties they have. So I'd go with Stroman as the fourth safety. The corners I'm going with are Renardo, Lenore, and Stout, Jack Jones, Prysock, Luter, and Robinson. I'm not going to give away my cornerback. I'm going to retain my cornerback inventory. If I got to go six, I'll go six. If I got to go seven, I'll go seven. I'm not cutting good corners. And then D-line wise, I think this is where it's going to be really interesting. I think they're going to go 10 D-linemen, 5 DNs, 5 defensive tackles. Your DNs are Mikel Bosa, Keon White, Sam Aquinu, and Romello Height. If you go with another one because of Mikel being out, go Ogbo Okoronkwo. And it's not that hard of a call. I thought he was far and away the best. And then the big move that I would make is my 5 defensive tackles: Osa Odighizuwa, Grayson Halton, Bryson Eason, James Thompson Jr., and either C.J. West or Alfred Collins, and I'm going C.J. West. So I'm not cutting Alfred Collins, but I'm trading Alfred Collins. I'm not going to let Bryson Eason or James Thompson or Grayson Halton not make this team because of Alfred Collins. They've outplayed him. James Thompson Jr. was the highest rated 49er defender last night of any position. The guy has 36 reps at 225. He's got weight room strength, but he's got functional strength. He looked really, really good. He's got to be on the team. So there you go. There you have it. I'm trading Alfred Collins, and I don't like it, but you know what? He's been beaten out by Bryson Eason, by Grayson Halton, by James Thompson. Chris Kocurek told me in July, he said, "Hey, man, we had draftable grades on Eason and Thompson, and they have shown it in this summer." Eason is 6'4", 220, or 6'4", excuse me, 320, and he runs like a linebacker. Thompson is 6'6", 310, and he's one of the strongest defensive linemen I've seen. I mean, the guy had 36 reps at 225, which is about 30 more than I can do. So I'm impressed. All right. That is going to do it. That was the quickest hour there is. But thanks to you for jumping in via the calls. Thanks to JD for being our guest in the first part of the show. And thanks, of course, first of all, to all you guys. And thanks to everybody who participates. You know, we moved the times around, right? So obviously, we got the great Jacob Violante producing for us. And thanks to Jacob. But we also thanks to you guys for finding us. We were 6 to 7. Monday through Friday, but then with the Giants being on the East Coast this week, Mike's like, "Hey, would you do some stuff on the radio after Sports Phone?" I said, "Absolutely, absolutely." So really glad to be on the radio this week. And next week, of course, you know, the Niners will be off on Monday. They'll be taking on the Raiders. They'll practice Tuesday. They'll be off on Wednesday. They'll play the Raiders in that final preseason game on Thursday. And then there's a little break before the Niners, you know, obviously you're going to go 9 days ahead to go to Australia on September 10th. They play the Rams in Australia. Huge game for both teams. All right, that is going to do it for us. Thanks to Jacob. Thanks to all of you. Thanks to JD. Have a great night.
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1: Expanding to. So like you could be the London Ted Lasso's or something like that. The London Fish and Chips. I literally know nothing about like what they are about over there. Outside of the fact that we beat them in a world war, or not a world war, but in a revolutionary war. That's about all I got as far as what is important over there to England. So I do feel like mascot wise, you have to like, it has to be something that is in relation to the place of which they are representing. All right, final call here from a free-for-all Friday standpoint. Mike is in Oklahoma. Mike wanted to squeeze you in. What's going on, man?
21: Hey, I just wanted to say my Cardinals, I've been a fan for 50 years, and they had the probably one of the lowest salary caps in Major League Baseball right now. A bunch of no-name kids, and by God, they got a chance on making the wild card.
1: That's how cool incredible. Is that? Yeah, I mean, isn't that the coolest thing when we're so focused on the Dodgers spending $26 billion on their roster with all the deferred money and the Yankees and all that and the Mets who are a disaster spending $700 million and you got a team that has a lot less than that and they're being really competitive. Isn't that sick?
21: Yes, it is. And they're humble. They're just a bunch of kids playing and having fun.
1: You love to see it. We'll see if they do. You know, I'm looking at the NL wild card standings right now, and you know, obviously the Padres have had a hell of a year, and I revel at any opportunity that we would get to potentially get a Padres-Dodgers series. Arizona's been pretty good, but they're right there in the thick of things, man, and you know, there's still enough time to where they're 3.5 games back. That's a very achievable number. With the amount of games that are left. So we'll see how they can end up, if they can make something out of it, because that would immediately become one of the best stories in baseball. It's great. It's a great story now, and I appreciate the call. It's a great story now, but once they get closer and closer to the postseason, if there's a realistic shot, then it becomes one of the best stories. I still am reserving potentially the best story of MLB season this year is Jacob Mizorowski potentially being one of the first guys in over a decade and one of only two guys in the last 30 years to have an ERA under 1.70 for the entirety of the season. He dueled with Chris Sale on Thursday night. It's now Friday on the East Coast, but he dueled with Chris Sale on Thursday night in an epic encounter. The Brewers won the game against the Braves 2-1, but his ERA is now below 1.6. Or his ERA is now 1.68, so it's below that 1.70 number, which is a really, really tough thing to be able to withhold for the entirety of the season. And we're deep enough into the season to where
2: you're kind of your head's on a swivel being like, oh, this is a real thing that we really need to pay a lot of attention to. I'm Denton Day. I'm sitting in for Josh Graham on a Westwood One Sports Night here on a Friday, now Saturday morning, if you are listening on the East Coast or in God's time zone, in the Central time zone. I stumbled across a list that The Athletic put out. It's the NFL 25 under 25. It's still list season as far as football is concerned. And this was a list that The Athletic went to coaches, scouts, and executives to rank the players under the age of 25 that are in the NFL. And I have to tell you, this list is ass. Booty. The worst thing that you are going to see. It feels like this is premium rage bait content of they just need something to hook you. Now, on one hand, there are so many players on this list with so many guys that are left off of this list that really highlights how good of a spot the NFL is when it comes to young talent. But here is the list as follows. And I'll repeat this multiple times, but here is the list that The Athletic put together of the top 25 players in the NFL that are under the age of 25. At number one is Penei Sewell, the left tackle for the Detroit Lions. Jalen Carter, the defensive tackle from Philadelphia, is number two. Brock Bowers at three. Kyle Hamilton, the safety in Baltimore, at four. Newly of the Los Angeles Rams, Trent McDuffie is at five. Will Anderson Jr. at six. Derek Stingley Jr. at seven. Puka Nacua at eight. Bijan Robinson at nine. Sauce Gardner at 10. Drake May at 11. Tyler Smith, the guard, at 12. Jaden Daniels at 13. Jahmyr Gibbs at 14. Jackson Smith and Jigba at 15. Devon Witherspoon at 16. Quinyon Mitchell at 17. Cooper DeJean at 18. C.J. Stroud 19. Jared Verse 20. Caleb Williams 21. Devon Achane 22. Darnell Wright 23. Drake London 24. George Pickens 25. I'll repeat that throughout the course of this hour here as we discuss this, but that is the list of the 25 under 25. The first immediate takeaway, the first thing I noticed when I saw this list, I am going to need a very clear explanation as to how Will Anderson is not in the top five. I know he's only one spot out at six, understood, but I'm going to need a very clear explanation as to how Will Anderson, who is arguably one of the best defensive ends in the sport, is not even in the top five of 25 under 25. On top of that, here's where I'm going to get critical. I'm going to make some people in Detroit very upset at me. That's okay. Penei Sewell hasn't played left tackle in 2 years. I feel like they're valuing him with the position by putting him number one. Should he be top five? Of course he should be. He should definitely be top five. But number one, I don't know that I'm there because he hasn't played left tackle in 2 years. And you don't move from left tackle to right tackle with a right-handed quarterback because you're super awesome at left tackle. I don't think he's going to be bad at left tackle, but if you are the number one guy, 25 under 25, some stud of a left tackle, you're not going to play right tackle for a few years. They're going to plant you at left tackle and say, well, this is shored up. Our quarterback's blind side is good. We don't have to worry about that at all. If he ain't played the position in 2 years, I feel uncomfortable ranking him as number one as he transitions back to that position. I would not have him there. I would have Jalen Carter at number one, and I'd probably have Will Anderson at number two. Brock Bowers is a great player, certainly. Kyle Hamilton is a great player, certainly. McDuffie is a great player, but I would have Will Anderson above all of those dudes. I would have Jalen Carter one, Will Anderson two, Penei Sewell at three, if I were making the top five here, and then you can kind of get into the weeds with how you feel about Bowers, Hamilton, McDuffie, and then even Derek Stingley to an extent. But I'm going way further down the list for the next thing on this list that made me very, very angry. Jaxon Smith-Njigba won Offensive Player of the Year in 2025. He had one of the best receiving years in recent memory. He was the only receiver that was worth a damn in Seattle, with all due respect to Cooper Kupp. Everyone and their mother, brother, father, and sister knew who was going to get the football on that Seattle offense, and they could do nothing about that. On top of that, I think we are pretty much, as a collective football society, on the same page in that Sam Darnold is a fine quarterback, but he is not the reason they won a championship. It was more because of guys like Jaxon Smith-Njigba, because of that defense. So having JSN all the way down there at 15, like he didn't just go for 1,800 yards in 2025, or sorry, just shy of 1,800 yards in 2025, is at the very best head-scratching, at the very worst incredibly puzzling. He also caught 119 passes. That dude is as good as they come at the position. Having him all the way down there at 15 is something that I am not willing to let go and let slide unscathed. And the biggest, hey, this guy's way too high, with respect, Sauce Gardner should not be top 10 on this. Sauce Gardner should not be top 10 on this list. If this was the start of 2025, we could hear it. He should not be top 10 on this list. He was not playing at a super high level in Indianapolis. New York let his ass go. They traded him. Now, they got a huge package in return. That factors into this. But they said, you are not good enough to keep you around here. Let him go. And then he went to Indianapolis, and he's been fine. He hasn't been awful. But he's certainly not one of the best DBs in football right now. And he's certainly not a better, like, if you're giving me the option, hey, Denton, you get one of two players for your team. You're building a roster. You get one of two players, Sauce Gardner or Jaxon Smith-Njigba. I am taking Jaxon Smith-Njigba 11 times out of 10. So the fact that Gardner is five spots over him, hate it, hate it, hate it. What are your thoughts on this list? The Athletic unveiled a 25 under 25 in the NFL. What are your thoughts on the list? I think Will Anderson should be second, not sixth. I think Jalen Carter should be first on this list. Penei Sewell, who currently occupies the top spot, I think he should be three. What about the quarterbacks? We'll dive into that conversation. Drake May, Jaden Daniels, CJ Stroud, and Caleb Williams all make the list. Are they organized in the proper way? We answer that question when we get back. It's Denton Day sitting in for Josh Graham on a Westwood One Sports Night. 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
2: In the NFL. So it's really interesting. I think we're still years away from that becoming a real possibility, but it's closer than it's ever been. And I think Roger Goodell at times is seeing what some of the other leagues are doing in terms of expansion globally, specifically the NBA. I mean, say what you want about Adam Silver, and admittedly, I don't have a ton of nice things to say about Adam Silver, but the global expansion of the NBA under his watchful eye has been incredibly impressive, and it's also been incredibly lucrative, which is really what the NFL cares the most about. All right, if you want another phone call, I can try and take one, 310-804-4910, but I am going to do my best to make you a little bit of money in Graham's Gambling.
3: It's time for Graham's Gambling. Let's make some money.
2: So this is going to be primarily futures stuff because college football is coming up, and college football gambling wise is one of my best sports. I'm halfway decent at baseball because, I mean, you have to just ignore a lot of things to not be a great baseball bettor. There's so many numbers. But college football is my bread and butter. For those that don't know, I host a college football show on Sirius XM during the season. So pretty locked in to the happenings of the college football world. I got a couple of futures. Before I give those out, I do have one play for Saturday's preseason games. This is what we are hitting in every game. We will take it to the regular season as well. I am betting the Dolphins team total under. I have seen them in person. I did not think they are very good. I didn't think they were very good when they played against the Commanders in the preseason game or the joint practice. I am taking the Dolphins under 16.5 against the New York Football Giants on Saturday. NFL out of the way. Let's get to college football. I have four big plays, futures, that I want to get, and I want to make sure you are aware of them. Should you decide to play them, I'm not going to force you, but should you decide to play them, I want to make sure that you know them before the college football regular season starts, because now that it is Saturday on the East Coast, we are a week away from the beginning of the season. Week zero is next Saturday. None of the plays that I have involve a team in week zero, but I just want to get them out before the season starts. First and foremost, I'm taking LSU to make the college football playoff at plus 160. Lane Kiffin is a fantastic offensive coach. He's a little bit of a nitwit. He loves drama more than he should, and he has never had a kind exit from a program. That doesn't really matter when you're in year number one, though. And I love the quarterback he has in Sam Leavitt. I look at their schedule, and it is a doozy. They have some really tough stretches. They open the season week one with Clemson, which is a big game. They have Ole Miss and Texas A&M back-to-back early in the season, going on the road to Ole Miss and then home against Texas A&M. But it's a three-game stretch at the end of the season that is going to make or break whether or not LSU gets into the college football playoff. They got Alabama, Texas, and then on the road against Tennessee. That's a tough three-game stretch. They closed the season with Arkansas. That's a little bit easier. But home against Bama, Death Valley, that game is going to be epic. Home against Texas the following week, and then on the road against Tennessee. If they survive that three-game stretch, they're going to get into the college football playoff. My mindset has always been, if you are in the Power 2, the SEC, the Big 10, and you're a 10-win team, you're in to the 12-team format. That has been my

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1: Wrapping the show up here at the Denton Day on Twitter. That's the best way to connect with me when I am not on the air. We appreciate all of the callers that called in and participated in Free For All Friday. Had a bunch of great text messages as well. But now it is time to do as we always do at the very end of the show. We welcome in the producer of the program, which today is the great Ben Strober, operating out of Washington, D.C., and it is time to put this show to bed.
2: You a fan of calamari, Denton?
1: I am a big fan of calamari, actually. Yes, I was put on to calamari. Actually, I'll tell that story after you you give me the story here.
2: All right, well, then maybe the sound of a squid apocalypse might sound interesting if you thought it'd be calamari, but there's a twist to this story. First of all, this is in Narragansett, Rhode Island, excuse me, which you may be familiar with Narragansett, the beer. Are you familiar with that?
1: Maybe. I don't deviate from my normal beer too much. I'm not a huge beer guy in general, but I've probably seen the label.
2: It's a light beer. It's very popular in the New England area. When I was doing a Cape Cod League baseball internship, I would drink a couple
1: indulge
2: of those.
1: Indulge from time to time?
2: We'd get from time to time. But so here's what happened. How about squid, except it's fried on the road because a truck, a literal truckload of squid spilled onto a Rhode Island roadway, and it left a stench so bad that they had to close the road for 8.5 hours because this live squid was just cooking on the hot asphalt for hours and hours.
1: Yeah, so I'm not interested in that kind of calamari. If it's properly fried in a kitchen, breaded, and maybe you got a red sauce with it or maybe an aioli with it, I'm interested in that kind of calamari. A road being closed because of a squid is a legitimately hilarious sentence. One of my favorite new memes, if you will. I don't know if it's a meme or a trend, but one of my favorite new things on social media is when we're just running out as a society of original sentences, and a squid frying on the road so bad that it closed the road feels like one of the very few original sentences that are left in the human language. I've had some bad experiences on roads with road closures before. I don't know that 8 hours is one that I could compete with. I've had standstills for 3 hours to where people are walking their dogs on the side of Route 81 in Virginia, and that was a pretty brutal time in life, because you know there's not on the side of 81 bathrooms. People were just running into like the median. It was the median in the way that it's a highway median, so it's like a grassy knoll. But they're like running into that so they can go use the bathroom because we weren't moving for 3 hours.
2: According to the AP, the police responded at 9:27 in the morning, and the intersection wasn't reopened until 5:15 in the evening that night.
1: That's a day's work.
2: Then, you know, speaking of social media, you ever seen those TikTok trends or Instagram where it'll be like a Brinks truck or maybe like a truck with like a bag of chips, like a Doritos truck or something, and be like, Lord, if you love me, you'll flip that MF.
1: Lord, I've seen what you've done for others. I swear.
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17: U.S. Treasury quietly released its official financial report for 2025. It appears by its own numbers, the U.S. government seems insolvent. It's reported that the Treasury shows about $6 trillion in assets and over $47 trillion in liabilities. Add it all up, and it looks like the U.S. owes more than $130 trillion it doesn't have. If that were a family, they'd earn $52,000 a year, spend $73,000, and already be more than $1 million underwater. Any accountant would call that insolvent. So how does the government fix this? It can print money, which erodes your purchasing power. It can...
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0: Beautiful rendition of the national anthem, and we are just about set for baseball from beautiful Fenway Park on a very nice night. A little bit cool, a little bit breezy, and it rained just a little bit off and on today, but all in all, a very nice, comfortable night to sit back and watch Red Sox Giants baseball. A big crowd is expected, as always, here at Fenway Park. In fact, it looks like it's going to be a sellout. Red Sox are playing great baseball. So as we get set for game one of this series, it'll be a good pitching matchup. A couple of aces, Logan Webb and Sonny Gray. So you get much better than that for the first game of the series. Lineup cards have just been exchanged at home plate. Umpires are down there. They're getting set to go, and so are we. So the Giants, after losing 2 out of 3 in Cleveland, as they had an afternoon game yesterday, they made the flight to Boston, got here in the early evening. Last night, Red Sox as well had an off day yesterday. So, Sonny Gray takes the mound, and we are just about set for first pitch here from Fenway. So let's get to the starting lineup, sponsored by the Dolan Law Firm. They live here, they work here, they win here. DolanLawFirm.com. First for the Red Sox, Nick Sogard will lead off. He'll play second base. Sadon Rafaela bats second, and he is the center fielder. Willier Abreu is in right field hitting third. Wilson Contreras having a big season. He's in the cleanup spot, and he will play first base. Adley Rutschman, acquired from the Baltimore Orioles at the trade deadline. Rutschman will catch, and he will hit fifth. Caleb Durbin will hit sixth and play third base. Jaron Duran is in left field, and he will hit seventh. Andrew Monasterio is the shortstop, hitting eighth. And batting ninth and DHing for the Red Sox is Mickey Casper. So it's Sogard, Rafael Abreu, Contreras, Rutschman, Durbin, Duran, Monasterio, and Casper, with Sonny Gray on the mound for the Red Sox. Sonny Gray is 15-3 on the year with a terrific 2.63 ERA. Now the starting lineup for the San Francisco Giants. Leading off and playing center field will be Drew Gilbert. Rafael Devers is the DH, hitting second. Willie Adames will play shortstop and hit third. Bryce Eldridge is in the cleanup spot. He'll play first base. Junhoo Lee hits fifth and plays right field. Oslavis Basabe is the second baseman, hitting sixth. Turner Hill will be in left field. He'll take on the Green Monster. Hill will hit seventh and play left. Drew Kavanaugh is the catcher, hitting eighth. Christian Koss will play third base and bat ninth. And on the mound is Logan Webb. He's looking for his ninth win of the year. Webb has been terrific as of late. So Gilbert, Devers, Adames, Eldridge, Lee, Basabe, Hill, Kavanaugh, and Koss. The umpires for tonight, John Lipka will do the balls and strikes. James Hoy, the crew chief, is at first. James Jean is at second, and Sean Barber is down at third. 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Justice takes more than a fighter. You need championship. You need a champion. 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This copyrighted broadcast is presented by authority of the San Francisco Giants. It may not be reproduced or retransmitted in any form. The accounts and descriptions of this game may not be disseminated without the express written consent of the San Francisco Giants. Drew Gilbert steps in the box. We are ready for baseball from Fenway Park. And with the first pitch and the play-by-play, here's the Hall of Famer, John Miller.
1: All right, thanks, Glenn. And here we go. And Glenn has been partying, hanging out with a big group of Giants fans who have made the trip here to New England with Giants vacations. Here's a swing. Hard ground ball, pass first, and pass the dive of Contreras down the right field line. Big turn at first by Gilbert, and he's going to hold on with a single as the ball is picked up in front of the foul pole by the right fielder Abreu. And you don't want to test the arm of Abreu.
2: Designated hitter, number 16, Rafael Devers.

0: where many are standing and cheering and many are booing the former Red Sox superstar Rafael Devers in his first return to Fenway after all the controversy last year and the subsequent trade to the Giants in mid-June. He takes ball one from Sonny Gray. Left-handed hitter, the pitch to him. Big swing and a miss. And he got a cutter that was up above the belt by several inches and at 88 miles an hour could not catch up to it. A single by Gilbert. He's at first. Devers with that wide open stance. Now Gray ready, throwing. And he drops that curveball in there for a called strike on the inside. So he's quickly ahead of Devers now. One ball and two strikes. First baseman Contreras on the bag with Gilbert. The shortstop Monasterio way over toward the middle playing him to pull. The outfield straight up. Here it is. And strike three call. The high sinker up above the belt right at the top of the strike zone. And Devers is gone. One away. Here comes Willie Adames. So, Rafael Devers, who before the game talked about, as he met with the media, with the Giants Spanish language broadcaster, Erwin Higueros, interpreting for him. He spoke in Spanish, and Erwin relayed to all the media people in English what he was saying. There's a bouncer foul off to the left. Strike one to Willie Adames, who yesterday hit his 20th home run of the year. And Adames now facing Sonny Gray after Gilbert led off the inning with a single. Now the stretch. And now the pitch. And that is just off the outside corner. And he was asked all kinds of questions about how he thought the fans would respond to him. And he said it's the first time he's ever experienced anything like that. He had no idea what to expect. He just remembered that the fans were treated him with great respect when he played here. Here's a swing and a foul. And back to the screen. And the count is one ball and two strikes to Adames.
1: Well, that was the big question, John. Are the Red Sox fans going to cheer or are they going to boo? And they did both. So everybody's happy, I guess.
0: Yeah. Well, and the Red Sox, who came in for a lot of criticism last year with the entire way that they went about handling the Rafael Devers situation, as they signed a new player to take over his position in spring training. Now a swing, and Adames with an off-balance swing on that changeup, pops it up. And the third baseman over to his left, that's Durbin. He's got it over towards shortstop. And that is out number two. So Adames really got caught off balance on that off-speed delivery. First pitch was thrown at 7:10 p.m. Eastern Daylight Time. 69 degrees with some humidity here at Fenway Park. The time and temp sponsored by Kalshi. Kalshi, trade on anything, even the game. Here is Bryce Eldridge playing at Fenway Park for the first time. He takes inside ball one. Giants only play at Fenway every other year in interleague play. So they were here 2 years ago, almost two and a half now. Here's the pitch. There's a swing. Big chopper right to second. Gloved by Sogard, and he flips it underhanded style to Contreras at first for the out, and after the leadoff single by Gilbert, the Giants go down in order. One hit, one left. Now Logan Webb to the mound. Giants nothing. Red Sox coming up on the Liberty Group Protect Your Assets Giants Radio Network.
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4: Once upon a time, there lived three energy hogs. 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
0: Pitch, swing, and a big bouncer to second, over to his left. Basabi's got it very close to first, and he takes a ball from Logan Webb.
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0: And he takes a ball from Logan Webb. Sogard with Rafaela on deck, and then Willier Abreu. Now here is a called strike. Logan Webb, who has been pitching extremely well for the Giants, winds, throws, and he's well off the inside. He's facing Sogard, who has a .268 average. He's only played 32 games, one home run. He does have a .376 on base average. Here's Webb's 2-1 pitch, and he's off the outside. So Webb in danger of walking Sogard. Sogard crowds the plate, feet close together, 3-1 pitch, swing, and a big bouncer to second, over to his left. Basabi's got it, very close to first base, flips it to Eldridge, one away. The leadoff batter for the Red Sox, Nick Sogard, sponsored by Ayala, Morgan, and Bazard. When you've been injured in an auto accident, you don't just need an attorney, you need a heavy hitter. Contact Ayala, Morgan, and Bazard. So one out, here is Sedan Rafaela. Rafaela is one of the Red Sox players that Devers pointed out in his press conference before the game. There's a called strike at the top of the strike zone with a sinker. It's 0-1. He said he was very anxious to say hello to teammates like Rafaela and Willier Abreu. Abreu, who's also on deck right now. They were all very close when he was here. Now a pitch is in there for a called strike. It bounced off the glove of Kavanaugh, the catcher, and Rafaela put his left hand in the air, palm up, as if to say, what? You're calling that a strike? What? But he did not challenge, which I think many umpires would just tell, well, then challenge. Here's the 0-2 pitch. And a check swing. He dropped down from the side with that big sweeping breaking ball. No swing, says James Hoy on the appeal. Hoy, the first base umpire. Nothing, nothing. With one out, nobody on, last of the first. And Logan Webb throws, and it's bounced foul back behind the plate.
1: I think, John, that maybe fewer guys are wanting to be the hitter or pitcher or catcher who loses the team's first challenge early in the game. because then you're a little hesitant the rest of the game because you don't want to be the one who loses the second one.
0: Yeah, the second and final one. Here's the pitch now. Swing and a bloop into shallow right field, and that's going to get down. Base hit to Rafaela with a little pop fly single. Very defensive looking swing, but he put the ball in play, and something good happened for him. A pop fly single. So Rafaela is aboard. Rafaela, who's an outstanding Gold Glove caliber outfielder, and he came into the game hitting 284 with 16 home runs. He really has blossomed as a hitter. Still not a guy who walks very often, but he gets on base a lot, and he has lots of speed. So here's Willier Abreu, and he takes ball one. Abreu is a left-handed hitter, 257 average, but he's got 22 homers, 67 runs batted in. And also a Gold Glove caliber right fielder with a great arm. Now he swings and doesn't get it. And the count is one ball, one strike. That was a fastball with some cut to it from Logan Webb. Here's a check of who's on deck, sponsored by TimberTech. TimberTech decking and railing, everything wood should be. 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It is Wilson Contreras. There's a throw to first, and Rafaela is back to the bag. Rafaela, among the current active Red Sox, is second on the team in steals with 16. But he's also been thrown out seven times. Now the sack. He's running. The pitch inside. The throw to second by Kavanaugh's in the dirt. The tag in time. A one-hop throw grabbed cleanly by Willie Adames, who put the tag right in the small of his back, and he got him. Quick release and a strong low throw on the bounce. And the Red Sox will not challenge that call. And I don't think he got a very good jump, but a very quick release. His right hand was the front hand, but it went right on by the bag. And the trailing hand, the left hand, was the one that he reached out to the bag with, and he was already out before that hand got there. Now a swing and a foul, back out of play. So the count is 2-2 with two down and nobody on. 2-2 to Abreu.
1: Kavanaugh has shown a pretty good arm. He's done a nice job behind the plate, especially throwing guys out.
0: 2-2 pitch. Swing and a foul. Upstairs onto the rooftop boxes here at Fenway, off to the left. Catcher to the shortstop covering. Well, Kavanaugh says that Alex Berg, who's a former Giants minor league catcher, who's the catching coach for the team, and he gives him a lot of credit for helping him with his footwork and his release. And his throwing has really improved after all the hard work that he's put in with Alex Berg in particular. 2-2 the count to Abreu.
1: You mentioned footwork, and you're thinking, well, does it make that much difference for a catcher? Absolutely it does. It makes a big difference for all the infielders when it comes to throwing.
0: Now the pitch. And that is off the outside. Now it's a full count, 3-2. The Giants with an infield of Eldridge, Basabe, Adames, and Koss from first over to third. Hill in left, Gilbert in center, Lee in right. Kavanaugh doing the catching. Adames the shortstop, way over up the middle. Here's the pitch. And Logan Webb missed badly with that one. And it's a walk to Abreu. And now the guy who's been the Red Sox best hitter all year long, even the first half of the year when they did not hit a lick. Boston got off to a horrible start, but their pitching was good, and they were wasting a lot of really strong pitching because they just did not hit at all, with the one exception of Wilson Contreras, who made the All-Star team, and the former Cub. He was a catcher with the Cubs and with the Cardinals, a DH slash first baseman with Boston. So Abreu is the runner at first, and now Contreras asks for time. Contreras is hitting 284. He's got 25 home runs, 75 runs batted in, 393 on base average. And he takes a called strike with the big slider, and the count is 0-1.
1: I mean, he's having a terrific season. He's in the top 10 in the American League in almost every offensive category.
0: His OPS is over 900. Abreu away from first. Here's the pitch. And just off the outside. And a double clutch by Kavanaugh before sending that ball back to Webb, as if he were contemplating, well, maybe I should. I've taken too much time already. Here it comes. Now that is right on the outside corner at the knees with a cutter at 91 miles an hour. So it's one ball and two strikes to Wilson Contreras. Giants nothing, Red Sox nothing. Two down here at historic Fenway Park. Contreras back in the box now. Webb checks the runner at first. Eldridge on the bag with him. Here's the pitch. Swing and a drive in the right field. It's falling and in with a slide. Jung-Hoo Lee. He's got it. Inning over. And this is the tough field to play, right field. That's the big field at Fenway Park. So Jung-Hoo got a good jump to end the inning. Giants coming up now with Jung-Hoo Lee. When we come back, nothing, nothing after one. On the Liberty Group, protect your assets, Giants Radio Network.

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4: Take there by Jung Hoo, 78 mile an hour breaking ball. One ball, one strike. But he's had a great career and it's always been good, but never quite as good as he's been this year. He's having his all-time year. Now the pitch. Swing, hard ground ball, foul, pass first, and down the right field line. He's got a 15-3 record. That is already a career record for victories for Sonny Gray. And in his 23 starts before tonight, they've won 17 times. Now a curveball driven to left field, but back shy of the warning track. Now moving to his right a bit is Duran, one away.
1: This is the Taco Bell second inning. 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And remember to live mas.
4: One down. Here is Oslevis Basabe. Now, Basabe, we know he's got the power to reach that big wall in left field. It's very close. Many pitchers over the years described it as looking like it was right behind the shoulder of the shortstop. But now, first ball swinging, and he tops one. Slow bouncer to third, played by Durbin, shallow, and he throws out Basabe at first, who's gone on one pitch. So Basabe, he'd been kind of in swing mode in this road trip so far, and he got an off-speed pitch, and he's up there hacking. And you know he's not up there. The plan is not to just wait for the first good breaking ball the guy throws. And ambush him, and he's not been hitting them either.
1: And if Sonny Gray has a good scouting report on you, you may be in trouble. He's been that good.
4: Now here is Turner Hill, and he takes a fastball up and away for ball one. Turner Hill, rookie, left-handed hitter from Ohio, so he was surrounded by family and friends during the three games in Cleveland, and for that matter, in his debut last weekend in San Francisco. They all made the trip out. Now here is a called strike with a cutter belt high. Two down, nobody on, nothing game. We're in the first half of the second inning at Fenway Park. Gray throws. And that is just off the outside. Now, had they challenged that call, I think they would have gotten that one overturned. But it was borderline, so no challenge. Red Sox catcher is Adley Rutschman, formerly with the Baltimore Orioles. Now there is a ball, and that could have been. Well, this time they're going to challenge it.
5: The pitcher's called a ball. Pitcher challenge.
4: Did he say the pitcher challenge?
1: Yep.
4: Yeah. So it was Sonny Gray himself who challenged this one. They put it on the big board, and he was right. Well, he decided.
5: Boston has two remaining.
4: He decided he's not going to wait for Adley Rutschman to call. The first one could have been overturned. We saw that on the ABS. And he thought it, I think, should have been. So the next one, same thing. Rutschman didn't challenge, so he challenged it.
1: You just don't see pitchers challenge a whole lot. But Sonny had a pretty good idea that was a strike.
4: Now the 2-2 pitch. Swing, and there's a drive out into left center field. Two outfielders going for this one, and Rafaela goes into a slide and can't get it. It bounces away from him and over to Duran, the left fielder, who then has it pop off his glove and roll away. And into second is Turner Hill. A double for Hill. Well, both Duran got tremendous speed. He's a center fielder playing left field, and Rafaela, who's an outstanding center fielder, and off the bat, you thought either one of them could have caught it. And ended up being that nobody caught that ball.
1: It looked like there was some miscommunication out there. Duran was there, and then he backed off. And then Rafaela took over, but he couldn't quite get to it.
4: So a double for Hill. Now Kavanaugh, base hit, could knock in a run here. Hill runs pretty well. So Hill, his first at bat at Fenway Park, he really just hit kind of a flare. It had a lot of slicing action to it going back toward Duran. But he did back away from it, thinking that Rafaela was going to take charge. But it really ended up a lot closer to him, I thought, than where Rafaela was going. And I think Rafaela thought so, too.
1: I mean, it was when he finally got to the spot, the ball was pretty much right at him.
4: So Hill has his second double. 2-0 the count to Kavanaugh. And he takes. And that's a ball. Is that a challenge? Yeah. This by the catcher, Rutschman.
5: Pitcher's called the ball. Catcher's challenging.
1: I think this may have just caught the corner.
4: And they put it on the big board.
5: And it was Boston has two remaining.
4: At the top of the strike zone. You were right on the outside to Kavanaugh. So now it's two balls and one strike.
1: Sonny's two for two.
4: So Sonny called that one, not Rutschman.
1: So?
4: Because, Rutschman did put his hand on his helmet. Okay. Yeah. Now here's the pitch. And a cutter right in under the hands. Bounce foul back behind the plate. And that makes it two balls and two strikes. Chance with a runner in scoring position. Turner Hill now. Three hits and 10 at-bats since arriving in the big leagues. And two of those three hits, doubles. He's had a couple of RBIs as well. Now here's a check swing on a ball in the dirt. Dug out by Rutschman. Big sweeping breaking ball there by Sonny Gray. Gray, 36 years old now, out of Vanderbilt. He was a former teammate of the former Giant, Mike Yastrzemski. At Vandy. And he was a first-round draft choice by the Athletics 15 years ago. Now the pitch, swing and a miss. He struck him out. He threw a big curveball and totally fooled him and got him to swing at a ball that ended up either in the dirt or almost in the dirt. Inning over. One hit, one left, nothing after one and a half. Logan Webb back to the mound on the Liberty Group. Protect your assets, Giants Radio Network.

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2: On strike, the Brewers then traded into the Red Sox just this last February, and that was a pretty big deal. The Brewers got Kyle Harrison, Shane Drouin, David Hamilton, all from the Red Sox in that trade. All those players are with them in the big leagues as the ball is bounced foul by Durbin down the third base side.
3: And what didn't help the situation here in Boston, John, was that Durbin really struggled the first couple months, like everybody except Contreras in this lineup did. But now he's gotten hot, just like everybody in the Red Sox lineup. And he's actually having a pretty good year now. But it was tough going at first.
2: And really, because nobody was picking him up, as you say. There's a slow chopper up the first base side, charged by Eldridge, and he goes over to tag Durbin coming up the line. And that is the unassisted put out. Two down. In fact, you're talking about struggling 48 games into the season. Caleb Durbin's batting average was 163. Ooh, that gave me a chill just saying it. And his OPS was below 500. Horrible. Plus, the whole lineup was doing horribly. But since that time, he's hit over 300. There's a swing and a line shot by Jaron Duran out into the triangle. He might get three at least. The ball is played off the 420 sign as he's digging for third. Gilbert gets it back to the infield. A stand-up triple for Jaron Duran. He's still one of the fastest runners in the American League. And he just clobbered one, a shot right out to the 420 marker. And Fenway Park is a little bit of a similarity. It's a little closer to straightaway center than the 415 sign at Oracle Park in San Francisco. It's adjacent to the right center field bullpen, the home bullpen, and then also to the center field wall out there. But if you hit one out there, it's going to be a triple. So now, runner at third, and here is Andrew Monasterio, and he takes a called strike from Logan Webb.
3: And it has a special name, and you said it, the triangle. And it's been named that for a long time.
2: A long time. Triangle-shaped area. And I guess you could call Triples Alley the triangle at Oracle Park, for that matter. Now, here's a ball up and away, except that moniker already used. Maybe
3: can't
2: that's
3: have,
2: it.
3: Can't have it. That's ours.
2: One ball, one strike to Monasterio. He's been huge for the Red Sox in the absence of some of their regulars. Now he swings, and it's a high pop fly, shallow center field. And quickly in is Gilbert. He's waiting for it. He's got it. So a two-out triple. All's well that ends well for Logan Webb. Duran stranded at third. The Giants coming up with Koss. Then the top of the order, Gilbert and Devers coming up third. Nothing to nothing on the Liberty Group. Protect your assets. 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
7: Giants nothing, Red Sox nothing. We go to the third inning. As we come to you live from the Chuck Chancey Gold Resort and Casino broadcast booth at Fenway Park, Christian Kost leads off, and in to tell you all about it, here is Glenn Kuiper.
8: Thank you, John. First pitch fouled straight back by Kost as Kost leads off top of the third. He'll be followed by Gilbert and then Devers. There's a couple of hits for the Giants so far, but nothing against Sonny Gray, who's looking for his 16th win of the year. Kost, right-handed hitter, waits for the 0-1 pitch, checks his swing on that breaking ball, and it's down and away. Sweeper, and that's the pitch that Sonny Gray, it's his go-to pitch. He can throw five different pitches all well, but the sweeper is what he likes to get to. 1-1 to Kost, and there it is, and he waved at it, missed it badly. 85 miles an hour on that, the sweeper pitch.
7: Well, that was my question for the Ask the Announcer segment, sponsored by Kaiser Permanente. Learn more about what Kaiser Permanente can do for you at kp.org. You've been watching Sonny Gray for a long, long time, since the Athletics drafted him all those years ago out of Vanderbilt. So I was thinking, he probably knows a lot about this guy.
8: He looks the same as he did 15 years ago. Ball hit hard into left field, a base hit. So Kost behind in the count, 1-2, but he hits it hard into left, and the Giants have a leadoff single.
7: Big hit, I think, for Kost, because he had been in the Red Sox organization, and not drafted by them, but he was drafted by Colorado 2019, and then the Red Sox acquired him 2021, and he was in their minor league system for a while, and he says that the whole coaching staff that's here with the Red Sox now, and almost all of them are new guys after the group that with the manager, Alex Cora, and the coaches who were here at the start of the year, they all got fired after the bad start.
8: Drew Gilbert lays off the first pitch. It's in the dirt, so Gilbert jumps ahead in the count 1-0. Gilbert, the first pitch of the game, hit a hard ground ball down the first base line for a single. So Kost aboard with the leadoff single. He's got a good lead at first. And the 1-0 pitch to Gilbert is a high strike.
7: But Kost, I asked him if he'd ever played here at Fenway. He says no. But he when he played in the Cape Cod League, which is probably the number one college summer league in the country, and he played for a couple of summers there at Yarmouth Dennis.
8: Kost was leaning, and he just gets back on the pickoff attempt. That was close.
7: Wilson Contreras pointing the dugout. So you better check with the video room on that one. I think I got him.
8: It does not look like, although everybody's looking into the dugout, even Sonny Gray, but it looks like the Red Sox will not challenge it. That was close. Kost had a little lean going. So the count 1-1 to Gilbert. No score, top of the third. Gilbert had a good swing at that one, fouls it upper deck to our left. Now, you say upper deck here, it's not quite as difficult to get to the upper deck here, John.
7: Yeah, they used to have some seats up there, maybe three or four rows of them called the rooftop boxes. They have done a lot of remodeling, especially on the rooftop over the years at Fenway. And there's a little mini upper deck there now.
8: 1-2 pitch, lined toward the pesky pole, but well fouled down the right field line.
7: But Kost said one of the years that he was in the Cape Cod League, they had a special workout day, and all the teams in the league came to Fenway Park. And he said it was like a showcase for scouts all over the country. So he got to take batting practice here. couple of rounds.
8: 1-2. Devers on deck, and the pitch is inside. It bends Gilbert back out of the way.
7: But I said, so did you hit one over the wall? He says, I did.
8: Oh, really?
7: Although as soon as I hit it, because that was exactly what I was trying to do, the coaches were like, what are you doing? Don't do that. That's not your game. Show them what you can do. Don't stand out there trying to pull the ball like some big power hitter.
8: Strike three called, and Gilbert's going to challenge. It was a fastball on the inner half.
6: And called a strike. Batter's challenging.
8: So Gilbert challenging the strike call, and it is a strike.
6: Just has one remaining.
8: And I mean just a strike. And we say that because we're looking at the challenge, the big picture on the big board.
7: And so the reaction as Devers comes up for the second time.
8: Well, John, they did have a nice video tribute to Rafael Devers. In the last half inning, and he waved at the crowd from the dugout. First pitch to Rafi is inside. A fake throw by Rutschman toward first, and Koss has to scramble back.
7: And they showed a live shot of him down to the dugout, and he was smiling and waved to the fans, and he got a nice warm ovation. And then they finished up showing the 18 sign for winning the World Series in 18 when he was just 21 years old.
8: 1-0 to Devers. And the pitch is a little bit off the plate outside. Now it's 2-0. Rafael Devers, 7.5 years in Boston, and he's got a World Series ring. You know, you look at his postseason numbers, John. He played in 26 postseason games here in Boston. 3.03, 8 homers, 26 RBIs. So he was a pretty good postseason performer. 2-0 pitch, misses up and away, and now it's 3-0.
7: Devers, it's funny, because you know this is a great park in which to hit, but as a member of the Red Sox, he hit a lot more homers on the road than he hit here, and I was a little bit surprised by that.
8: See what he does on 3-0. And here's the pitch, and it's a little bit low. He walked him. He walked Devers on 4 pitches. So the Giants will have Koss at second, Devers at first with one out, and Willie Adames. Well, he had a year early in his career, John, where he hit 54 doubles, led the American League, and you can just about imagine him peppering the Green Monster. And maybe those balls weren't going out, but that's how you get 54 doubles.
7: We were here late in that year, and he already had over 50, and so did the shortstop who is now with the Padres, Xander Bogaert. They both had over 50 doubles that year.
8: Put some dents in the Green Monster, I would imagine. Here's Adames. Scoring opportunity for the Giants, and he takes a pitch touch high. Adames popped out to third in the first inning.
7: Devers hit 95 home runs at Fenway in over 500 games and 120 over 500 games on the road as a Red Sox.
8: 1-0 pitch, and it's outside. It's 2-0.
7: This is just great discipline by Adames, because I think Sonny Gray fully expected he would swing at both of those pitches.
8: He will get you out of the strike zone a lot. Willie, 2-0. Koss inching off at second. The 2-0 pitch is hit in the air towards center field, right at Rafaela, who trots in, and he makes the catch. So that's out number two. And it's up to Bryce Eldridge. The big rookie steps in. We had Bryce Eldridge, John, on a Friday Night Kipes show in the Gotham Club last Friday night, a week ago tonight. And he was kind enough to come up after the game, and he was terrific. Confident. We appreciated him coming up after a game. First pitch to Bryce is a little bit inside as he lays off. The sweeper from Sonny Gray. Koss at second. Devers at first. Giants trying to break through. No score, top of the third. Pitch takes a strike on the outside corner.
7: Well, he's a real young guy. He's only 21. It is kind of disarming just how confident, well-spoken he is. And then you remember, wait, he's only 21, and that's hard to imagine.
8: Waits on the 1-1, and here it is. Inside, 2-1. Jung-Hoo Lee would be next.
7: That's 20 pitches in this inning now for Gray. The Giants are doing a real good job of waiting him out.
8: One delivery is hit hard, and it's into right field, a base hit. Here comes Koss around third. Here comes the throw by Abreu. It's cut off, and the Giants take a 1-0 lead on a two-out RBI hit from Bryce Eldridge. Those hits were hard to come by in Cleveland. In that three-game series in Cleveland, the Giants scored only 4 runs. And 3 of those runs came on home runs, but they get an RBI hit and a big one from Eldridge, so he picks up his 34th RBI, and we got a Habis Law mound visit as Andrew Bailey, the pitching coach for the Red Sox, comes out to talk to Sonny Gray.
7: That was a curveball, and I don't think that Gray really got that one where he wanted it, because it ended up out over the plate more like a hanging breaking ball right in the strike zone. He still hit it on the ground with that down-breaking curve, but he also happened to hit it at 99 miles an hour, right past the first baseman and between the first and second baseman. So, and Abreu, he has one of the best outfield arms of any right fielder in either league.
8: Yeah, he's terrific out there.
7: But he also hit his cutoff, man. He did not have a shot to throw out Koss.
8: So Devers stopped at second. Two on a run in. Here's Jung-Hoo Lee. The first pitch to Lee is a fastball up and away. Well, Sonny Gray, who threw 11 pitches in the first inning, 16 pitches in the second inning. And now he's up to 57, and he has not been sharp control-wise in this inning. Lee hits a bouncer just foul up the first baseline. Sounded like he may have broke his bat, but he says it's okay. So 50 pitches now, 29 strikes, 29 balls. So that's not great ball strike ratio. And that one runs off the plate. Now it's 2-1. I mean, he's usually got pretty good control.
7: Now with that last one, 51 total and 22 out of the strike zone. In Fenway, they confused the issue. They put the numbers up on the board, but they put the percentage of strikes out there next to him.
8: 2-1 pitch, a swing and a miss is maybe a foul tip, but either way, it's a strike. So 2-2, 1-0 Giants as they have scored here in the top of the third. Jung-Hoo Lee at a fly ball to left field in the second. 293 the average for Lee. That's 7th best in the National League. He waits on the 2-2 pitch and it rolls it foul toward the Red Sox dugout. He was way up in front of that one.
7: Jung-Hoo is just such a free swinger. I think they would like to see him get more walks. But you know that Sonny Gray is going to use that against him. He knows he doesn't necessarily have to throw him a strike.
8: Another 2-2 pitch, and that one's hit foul in the air left side. Yeah, just 19 walks on the air for Jung-Hoo Lee.
7: But that was the 27th pitch he's thrown in this inning. And that's a lot of pitches for a 36-year-old guy, although he's in superb condition. He's done it many times before.
8: So Lee fighting Gray, and the pitch is up and away. And now it's a full count, so that will help the runners. Devers at second, Eldridge at first. They will take off on the pitch. Giants got a two-out RBI hit from Eldridge, trying to get one here from Jung-Hoo Lee. Runners go. The 3-2 pitch is way inside. He walked him. And, John, that pitch wasn't anywhere close. Hey, let's pause for station identification. 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
8: A run in, and the base is loaded for Basabe.
9: And 680.
8: First pitch is down and away. Not close.
7: Well, that's good work by Basabe, who's kind of been swinging at every first pitch that's been thrown to him on this road trip, but he took that one. And Jung Hoo, even though that pitch was so far outside, had to do everything in his power to keep from swinging at it.
8: 1-0 pitch to Basabe. He hits one in the air to center, and it's hit well. Rafaela going back, still going back, near the wall in straightaway center field, and he makes the catch. Side retired. So Basabe put a charge into it, comes up short, but the Giants get a run on two hits. They leave them loaded. We head to the bottom of the third from Fenway. Giants 1, Red Sox nothing on the Liberty Group Protect Your Assets Giants Radio Network.

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1: Picked it up, Webb got over to cover.
2: That might have hit a pebble or something. Took a little bit of a bad hop. He was right in front of it, and then it really came up and hit off the heel of his glove, and then right off his belly button. But I like he didn't panic. He went over. He had to scoot to his right to pick it up, and then he took his time, picked up where Webb was, and made him the perfect feed.
1: So one away, and here's the leadoff man, Nick Sogard, and pitches outside. Sogard grounded to second in the first inning. Sogard, left-handed hitter, keeps his feet close together, and he takes outside 2-0. Red Sox 68-59 coming into today's action. To the backstop. I would use the Bob Uecker line, but that's been overused, John, so I'm just not going to do it. But it was quite a ways outside. 3-0.
2: And did even Uecker, did he ever use it other than in that movie, Major League?
1: He could have used it right there, though, as that one sailed to the backstop. So
3: just a bit outside.
2: You know, I can almost hear him using that line even as we speak.
1: We miss him. 3-1 is Webb does pour in a strike there. Infield shifted over on the 3-1 pitch right there, 3-2. Willy Adames playing right up the middle. You see that quite often now against a left-handed hitter. Big gap in right center for Sogard. Gilbert shifted a little bit toward left center field. Webb delivers the payoff pitch, and he misses outside. He walked him. So that's the second walk issued by Logan Webb. Giants play a split doubleheader on Saturday, August 29th. Game 1 at 105 features a Jung-Hoo Lee bobblehead presented by Plus for the first 15,000 fans. The bobblehead comes with a removable Jung-Hoo Crew foam finger. 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How about that, John? A removable foam finger. Pitch to Rafael is outside.
2: I mean, how? It must be a miniature foam finger.
1: It's very small, I've seen it. Rafaela, 1-0 the count. He had a base hit in the first inning. Webb deals, and that one's close, but outside. Now it's 2-0. So Logan Webb, at least first couple hitters, struggling a little bit with his control. We saw Sonny Gray struggle with his control in the top of the third, where he threw 31 pitches. That one's in there first strike. Yeah, the Red Sox, interesting though, they are actually a game under 500 here at home. They're 31-32 at Fenway, but 10 games over on the road. That one bounced foul down the third baseline, bangs off that sidewall, and then rolls back into fair territory. But usually you think, hey, playing in this ballpark, kind of quirky, maybe you have the home field advantage a little bit, but that has not been the case this year.
2: Somehow it's worked against them. They got hot on the road. I think they got hot at Yankee Stadium, too, and swept the four-game series.
1: Yeah, they very hot. Swing and a miss and a foul tip hung on by Kavanaugh. So Webb comes back to get the strikeout of Rafaela for the second out.
2: Good recovery there by Logan Webb. They reached their low point in Colorado, and the Rockies took 2 out of 3 from them. And the Red Sox were 14 under 500 when they left Colorado, 32-46. And that's almost exactly halfway through the season.
1: Yeah. Here's Willier Abreu, the third place hitter. First pitch is lined into right center field for a base hit. Gilbert over to cut it off. Sogard will head to third. So with 2 outs, the Red Sox have first and third. So Webb will have to work a little bit extra here in the bottom of the third.
2: But they were 14 under 500. They went to Yankee Stadium. And they swept the Yankees, and that was how they started a 15-game winning streak. And then they fell back to earth just briefly, and then they had a 9-game winning streak. And in a 6-week period before and even a little bit after the All-Star break, they were 32-5.
1: That's hard to do. Contreras had a mighty swing at the first pitch he sees from Webb, and he fouls it back. 1-0 Giants, bottom of the third. Red Sox threatening with first and third, two outs. Contreras was robbed of a hit by Junhoo Lee in the first inning. Lee made a nice sliding catch to take a hit away. Tough, tough hitter, having a huge year.
0: This is the flagship of Giants baseball. Double play! KNBR and KNBR-FM, San Francisco, the sports leader.
1: Way Kavanaugh backhand. So with all that winning the Red Sox have done as of late, they're still 8 games back in the division in third place, but they are the second wild card team in the American League right now, and they're in a pretty good spot there.
2: Yeah, they're way ahead of everybody who's behind them in that wild card division.
1: 1-1 pitch hit high and deep to left, and it is over the monster and on the Lansdowne Street. Wow. A 3-run homer by Wilson Contreras. It cleared the wall. It cleared the seats. It cleared the advertising panel. And left the ballpark. Number 26 for Contreras, and that hurt.
2: Change up. And it's easy to say now. He obviously was sitting on the change up. He remembers. He's faced it many times over the years. From his days in the National League with the Cubs and then the Cardinals for a brief time after. And he sat on it. The pitch was down at the knees. He didn't hang it right in the middle of the plate, but that's just what he was looking for.
1: So just like that, the Red Sox take a 3-1 lead, and here's Adley Rutschman.
4: Pitcher's called the ball. Catcher's challenging.
1: Catcher is going to challenge this, though, Kavanaugh, as he thought it was a strike. And it was not a strike. It was a ball.
4: San Francisco is out of challenges.
1: So, in the bottom of the third inning, the Giants are out of challenges. And I think that hurts, John. I do.
2: And it was an odd time to do it. It was the first pitch of the at-bat.
1: That one is a strike. 1-1 the count. There's so many different ways to look at this challenge system and strategies and how to do it, how not to do it. I think you need to have one late in the game. 1-1 pitch is down and in. So Contreras, his 26th home run, RBI 76, 77, and 78. Webb deals the 2-1 to Rutschman, and that one is hit down the left field line, and it's into the seats, just foul. You go down the left field line here at Fenway Park. From where the seats are in that sidewall to where the actual chalk line is, it may be 2 feet at the most. There is very little foul territory room. Hardly any at all. 2-2 to Rutschman, 3-1 Red Sox here in the bottom of the third. Hits it hard into right field, a base hit. Line drive just past the first baseman, Bryce Eldridge. So the inning continued.
2: And that was a changeup as well. And I don't think it was even a strike. It was down below the knees. But so he took his cue, I guess, from Contreras. He waited for a changeup, and he drilled it, even though it wasn't a strike. So neither one of those were hangers. But both of them hit really hard.
1: So we got a Habas Law mound visit. Justin Message, the pitching coach, comes out. So the home run by Wilson Contreras measured at 450 feet. That is the longest this year at Fenway Park.
2: And it was a changeup, as we said, at 85 miles an hour from Logan Webb. He hit it 116 miles per hour. Ooh, wow.
1: So three hits and a walk in the inning, three runs in for the Red Sox, and here's Durbin. And he takes a fastball for a strike. Durbin bounced out in the second inning. Logan Webb now at 50 pitches as that one's fouled back, and it's a quick 0-2. Well, the Red Sox just finished a series against the Arizona Diamondbacks here, and in the three-game series, they scored 26 runs. They've been doing this since the All-Star break. They have just been throwing up runs left and right. 0-2 pitch to Durbin is toward the right side, and it rolls into right field for a base hit. Rutschman stops at second. Basabe was playing way over. I mean, he was almost behind second base. And Durbin really just rolled it through the right side, and Basabe just could not get over there.
2: Here in Boston, fans are, because of his stature, he's only 5'6" tall, and he's an infielder. And I think for Red Sox fans, now that he's found himself and gotten hot, they always remember Dustin Pedroia very fondly, Pee-wee. But he's got some power, like Pedroia. But that time, he just kind of pushed that ball and took what was given to him and hit it through that wide open right side of the infield.
1: So Jaron Duran takes a strike, 0-1. Webb has given up four consecutive hits. And the 0-1 pitch is inside, and it hit him. It hit Duran, but it wasn't a pitch that had Duran bailing out or anything, but it must have just got him. He's looking at his right finger. Tony Vitello says, let's take a look at this. So there will be a challenge.
2: Meanwhile, Duran looking at his hand saying, ouch, oh, ow, man, that hurt. I hope I didn't break anything.
5: San Francisco is challenging the hit by pitch.
1: And this is, you know, this is not an easy challenge to overturn because you're watching something that's going to be so close.
2: Yeah. And the call was that he wasn't hit. Yeah. Or the call is that he was hit. So we're going to see something that shows that he wasn't. No, he's definitely hit. That's not even close.
1: And the ball, as soon as it made contact with his hand or the bottom of the bat, I don't know, but it shot straight down. So it definitely hit. And if you, well, we're watching on the replays here, but John, his bottom hand is well over the bat. So there's not a lot of knob of the bat that the ball could hit.
2: It makes it almost impossible for the ball to have hit the knob of the bat. Because it looked like his pinky finger and his...
5: After the call stands, it was a hit by pitch. San Francisco will lose their challenge.
2: Well, the Giants are out of replay review challenges as well as their ABS challenges in the third inning. But that one, maybe they thought that it hit the knob of the bat, but it did not. But they have to get that info from the video room in the clubhouse.
1: So, the bases are loaded. Ninth man to bat in the inning is Andrew Monasterio, the shortstop, and the first pitch is down and away. So, an extremely frustrating inning, obviously, for Logan Webb. He just needed to get one more out, and the Giants would have been back in the dugout with a 1-0 lead, but he has not been able to get that third out. 1-0 pitch, and that's outside, and now it's 2-0.
2: And that was his 29th pitch of this inning.
1: So the Red Sox 3, Giants 1, bottom of the third. And Webb needs to get out of this. And he missed, and now it's 3-0. For Monasterio, he's going to look at one, maybe two. Rutschman at third, Durbin at second, Duran at first. And the crowd standing. This is where Fenway could be a tough place to play. Webb is working on the pitch comm in his hat. Now he gets it situated. He's back on the rubber. Fenway, very loud. The 3-0 pitch, and that's a strike. You're not going to find any empty seats here tonight as you look around. It is packed. 3-1 pitch, here it is. And he walked in. A little bit off the plate outside. Bases loaded, walk. Rutschman comes in to score, and it's 4-1 Red Sox. So give Monasterio his 38th RBI, and he gets it on a bases loaded walk. So that is the third walk in the game for Webb, second this inning. And now here's Mickey Gasper. Gasper, left-handed hitter, and that's down and in for a ball. This may be the most important at-bat of the game. Four runs are in here in the bottom of the third. And there is a strike. Gasper checked his swing. 10th man to bat in the inning. Gasper is the designated hitter. Bounced out to first to lead off this inning. 1-1 pitch, and it hit him. Gasper hit by a pitch. Durbin trots in to score. And now it's 5-1. And Tony Vitello's coming out. He's got to go get Webb.
2: 70 pitches already for Webb, and he is not yet out of the third inning. 35 of the 70 in this inning alone. And I think it was evident those last several pitches that, and I don't know, you want to say, well, he just didn't have it. He seemed to be shot, but, you know, he had that knee issue, the neuritis on his knee that put him on the injured list earlier this year. And was that fully healthy, or has he been just got over it enough that he could continue pitching? But whatever it was something that, and I think he had that issue that he invented about, and maybe it was a genuine one about the PitchCom speaker in his hat.
1: Maybe slow things down.
2: Slow days and get a little bit of a breather. Nobody ever went out to the mound all that time to give him a breather.
1: Reaver San Martin comes in, so Logan Webb is going to have a hard time figuring out what the heck just happened. But in this third inning alone, two walks, two hit batters, and four consecutive hits, and five runs in. So the Giants bring in the left-hander San Martin as Webb goes 2 2/3 innings. And he's been pitching so well in the month of August that you really had high hopes coming into game one of the series, even though this is a Red Sox team that is swinging the bat ridiculously well. It just fell apart here in the third inning. So the Giants go with the left-hander, San Martin. So he's making his 11th appearance. He's 1-0 with a 7.45 ERA. He had just been sent to the minor leagues and now brought back up.
2: They sent him out on one day when they brought up Tugboat Wilkinson for the Wednesday night game in Cleveland. And then the next day they placed Keaton Wynn on the injured list with right elbow neuritis and brought San Martin back up. The last seven hitters in a row, Webb had two down and a runner at first. And never got another out.
1: Here's the leadoff man, Sogard, who takes a strike. So Duran at third, Monasterio at second, Casper at first, and Sogard is the hitter. Sogard started this with a one-out walk. And there is a pitch down and in, so the count 1-1. It started with a walk. Seemed to say that a lot. Team delivers, and it's down and in.
2: But one thing Webb goes through stretches where he kind of loses his release point, where his control is not as sharp, but rarely like those last three hitters, where he hit a guy, then walked a guy, and then hit another guy.
1: 2-1 pitch, here it is, and that's down and away, and now it's 3-1. Yeah, that was about as uncharacteristic of Logan Webb as we've maybe ever seen, just the wildness. 3-1 pitch is hit hard right at short. Adames flips to second, side retired. So a hard hit ball, but finally the inning comes to an end, but not before the Red Sox score five times and knock out Logan Webb. So we head to inning number 4. It's the Red Sox 5 and the Giants 1 on the Liberty Group Protect Your Assets Giants Radio Network.

0: 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The rush is so intense. I think everybody should do it.
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2: Dad, can I ask you something?
3: Sure, what's up?
2: There's this girl I kind of like.
3: Well, if there's one thing I know, it's women.
2: Really?
3: Well, they didn't call me Velvet for nothing.
2: I don't get it.
3: Smooth. I was smooth.
2: Oh.
3: Anyway, it's easy. You just got to impress her. Show her how strong you are.
2: Okay, but how?
3: Just, I don't know, pick up a lot of heavy things around her.
2: Like what?
3: I don't know, desks, chairs, people. Grunt, if you have to.
2: Grunt?
3: Yeah, be like, ugh! Try it.
2: Ugh!
3: Ugh! See, there you go. And you should dress up. Start wearing a shirt and tie.
2: I'll look like a dork.
3: No, you'll look successful.
2: Okay.
3: And finally, you can start using my cologne. The ladies love it, so don't be shy. Splash.
4: Top of the fourth inning, the Red Sox 5 and the Giants 1 with Turner Hill leading it off.
5: Foster Care just being there.
4: A first pitch strike from Sonny Gray. So Sonny Gray all of a sudden has a 5-1 lead. Lots of work for the Giants.
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4: Time to do it as it's just the fourth inning. And a quick 0-2 to Turner Hill, who doubled in the second inning. One of four hits for the Giants. Hill, Kavanaugh, and Koss, the bottom three in the Giants lineup. Turner Hill, left-handed hitter, waits, and he hits that one off his leg foul. It rolls toward the on-deck circle. Turner Hill with the number 52 on his jersey, his pant legs pulled up high. He's pulling it off. Looks pretty good. In a spread out stance, slightly open. And here's another 0-2 pitch. And he went around. Tried to hold up, couldn't do it. Strikeout number 4 for Sonny Gray. And that is out number 1. And the Giants will celebrate recent Hall of Fame inductee Jeff Kent on Saturday, August 29th. For Game 2 of a split doubleheader, arrive early for a pregame ceremony retiring Kent's number 21. 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Drew Kavanaugh is the hitter. He takes a first pitch strike from Sonny Gray. That's going to be a busy day. Doubleheader, Jeff Kent ceremony. Next Saturday, a little bit inside to Kavanaugh.
7: So the Kent ceremony before the second game.
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4: 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So that is all next Saturday.
7: Giants. It was not on the original schedule that way, but they wanted to build in a day off before they had to play that extra game in Atlanta.
4: And Kavanaugh waves at a pitch down and in the dirt. So he strikes out for the second time. 5 strikeouts now for Sonny Gray, and 2 quick outs here in the top of the fourth.
7: And that's a sweeper you mentioned earlier on as being a great go-to pitch for him, and it ended up in the dirt.
4: And Kavanaugh, he just didn't see it very well. He missed it by about a foot. 2 outs for Christian Koss. Koss had a base hit, and he scored a run in the third inning. And he bounces this one over the head of the third baseman, Durbin, and into the left field corner. Duran picks it up right in the corner, and Christian Koss has a two-out double.
7: Well, so cool that Koss is having a nice night so far, playing here for the first time, and a guy who used to be with the Red Sox. And he was going to go out and go into the scoreboard before the game, which is sort of a rite of passage for people who've never been here. They always want to go out into the hand-operated scoreboard, see what's in there, and maybe sign the wall if they can find a spot.
4: Hundreds, I mean thousands of signatures out there. Here's Gilbert. He takes a strike. Drew Gilbert with a runner at second. Two outs. Giants trailing 5-1. I wouldn't say going in the Green Monster out-of-town scoreboard, I wouldn't say it's glamorous. A little bit low to Gilbert as he takes it. Good take, and it's 1-1.
7: Yeah, sort of the very antithesis of glamorous.
4: Yes, it is.
7: But fun, just to see it.
4: Gilbert has singled, and he has struck out. Chance to knock in a run here. And he takes up and away, and the count is 2-1. But the players that go in there, and Bryce Eldridge went in there today. They give you a marker, and you put your autograph down. Gilbert checks swing, and he fouls it right back to the screen to even the count at 2-2. One run, five hits, no errors for the Giants. Five runs, six hits, no errors for the Red Sox. So Gilbert steps back in. Devers would be next if Gilbert can get aboard. Sonny Gray, a double glance back to Koss at second, and now he spins and fakes a throw that way.
7: Well, I think this is a big at-bat for Gilbert if he can either get on base one way or the other, or even get on base with a hit to knock in Koss. And then you get Devers up.
4: And that one is drilled to right field. Down the line, and that baby's gone. Or just do that.
7: Then there's that. Just get both Koss and himself home.
4: A shot down the right field line, past the pesky pole, and that's a two-run homer for Drew Gilbert, his seventh of the year. And now it's 5-3.
7: Now, if you hit it right to the foul pole, it's 302 feet. They used to kid Johnny Pesky, who was a singles hitter and a great one, but he rarely hit a home run. And he hit one, and it hit the foul pole, and they were just kidding. And they said, well, that's Johnny Pesky's pole down there.
4: And Devers drives one to center field. That's hit well. Rafaela going back, turns around, and that baby is gone. Straightaway center field for Devers.
7: Great moment for Devers.
4: About four rows back into the, over that high wall in straightaway center field. Devers crosses home plate, claps his hands. His 26th home run of the year, and we're just going to guess here. That may be his favorite of the 26. Awesome.
7: You think? I'm thinking Gilbert enjoyed his pretty immensely, and I think he enjoyed it just as much seeing Devers do it right after.
4: So now it's 5-4. 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The distance on the Drew Gilbert home run, 389 feet.
7: Yeah, he didn't need Johnny Pesky's foul pole down there at 302. If you hit it like 15 feet away from the foul pole, then you have to crush it, because defense keeps going out toward downtown. It doesn't curve from the foul pole toward center field at Fenway.
4: Pitches ball to Adames. So the count 1-1 to Willie.
7: That center field wall, 18 feet high.
4: Swing and a miss. So 1-2, and Devers' home run well over that 18-foot wall. 412 feet. I said, about three or four rows back, straightaway center field. 1-2 pitch to Adames. He lays off, and the count's 2-2.
7: So you have to hit it well. You could hit a high fly ball that you hit well to center that comes down with some wind and clears that wall. But to hit a line drive the way he did, you have to hit it really well to get it over the 18-foot high wall.
4: 2-2 pitch outside, and now it's 3-2 to Willy Adames.
7: And this started out like it was going to be a quick inning for Gray. No. This next one will be his 21st pitch of this inning, number 79 of the game already.
4: Adames 0-2. Waits on the 3-2 pitch, and that one is drilled on the third baseline, but foul. He smoked it, but it was foul, and it was always going to be foul, but he hit it hard.
7: Hit it up into the one of the suites out there to the left of the foul pole. And I think he was going to have home run distance if he'd just been able to straighten it out a little bit.
4: Another 3-2 pitch to Adames. Bounce toward third, but foul. Durbin grabs it near the third base coach's box. Oh, Gary Pettis manning that position.
7: I asked Adames if he remembered the first home run he ever hit at Fenway. And he thought about it. He said, no. And I said, well, you don't remember who you hit it against? He said, no, I really don't. I guess that when you have 200 of them, you don't remember stuff like that.
4: Willy Adames drives one toward left center field. Durant is back, and he reaches up, and he makes the catch. Another well-struck ball by the Giants, but this time Jaron Duran runs it down. But damage done by the Giants. A two-run homer by Drew Gilbert and a solo shot by former Red Sox Rafael Devers. So the Giants get back in it. It's the Red Sox 5, the Giants 4 as we head to the bottom of the fourth inning on the Liberty Group Protect Your Assets Giants Radio Network.

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1: And then he makes the catch. Long run for Jungle Lee.
2: 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He hit it at 107 miles an hour over that 17 or the 18 foot high wall in straightaway center.
1: Yeah, the first pitch to Willier Abreu is rolled foul. So San Martin gets ahead. Contreras will be next. Bottom of the fourth inning. Red Sox 5, Giants 4. A lot of action so far.
2: On the Toyota out-of-town scoreboard, a final and had an early game in Milwaukee. And the Brewers beat Atlanta 2-1.
1: Pitches down low, 1-1. How was the pitching matchup in that one, John?
2: Two aces. It was Chris Sale for first place Atlanta. And Jacob Mizorowski for first place Milwaukee.
1: Down and away, 2-1.
2: Little October preview, maybe. Two premier teams. The Brewers won their 80th game. And Mizorowski and the bullpen, a little bit better than Sale and the Braves bullpen.
1: Bounce toward Koss, who backhands at third, throws across his body, safe. Difficult play for Christian Koss because he was shifted quite a ways over to the shortstop spot. So he had a range to his right and backhanded as a third baseman and then throw across his body, and Bray runs very well. And it was a close play, and he was just safe. So it's a one-out hit.
2: And Abreu, he got a really strong pitch there from San Martin, but it's a hit,
1: yeah,
2: nonetheless.
1: So, one-out hit. Here's Contreras, and he takes a little bit high.
2: On that Toyota out-of-town scoreboard, we gave you the Brewers and Mizorowski over the Braves and Sale, 2-1. Phillies 4, Cardinals 4, last of the sixth in Philadelphia.
1: Away, 2-0.
2: And the Yankees playing Toronto down the road at Yankee Stadium with a 3-0 lead, top of the fifth inning there.
1: Well, the Blue Jays are right in it. They're only a half game out in that crazy American League wild card race, and they're playing better. And that pitch is low, and now it's 3-0 to Contreras with Adley Rutschman, a switch hitter, and the Dexter.
2: The Toyota out of town scoreboard. Toyota, let's go places.
1: 3-0. Contreras, the three-run homer in the third inning, and Dan Martin pumps a strike in.
2: Well, 3-0 count, he kind of pumped that one right down the middle of the plate and got away with it. He might not be able to get away with another one, though.
1: Here's the 3-1 pitch, and it was a mighty swing, and I mean mighty, by Contreras, and he hit it right up the end of the bat.
2: Well, what I liked about that was that he changed up on him. And he was trying to launch another one. But this time he wasn't sitting on the changeup the way he was with Webb.
1: So Contreras climbs back into the batter's box. Giants looking for a hard drawn ball right at somebody. 3-2 pitch. Foul back again, and a mighty swing by Contreras. Man. As our good friend Mike Kruko would say, he got his cheeks into that one.
2: Well, 93-mile-an-hour sinker, but it was at the knees. So he was swinging from the cheeks.
1: Abreu's lead at first. Another 3-2. Hit high in the air, well fouled down the right field line. So good battle here. San Martin trying desperately to get the Giants back in the dugout after the Giants scored 3 runs on a couple of home runs. Gilbert and Rafael Devers go back-to-back in the top of the fourth to get it to 5-4. 3-2 pitch, here it is, and it's foul back again.
2: Back to the changeup, had him a little off balance on that one, and the pitch was maybe 6 inches off the outside corner besides.
1: Glenn Kuiper, John Miller coming to you live from the Chuck Chancey Gold Reserve.

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2: Fires to second for one. Basabi on to first, and that is a double play. Koss to Basabi to Eldridge, and San Martin gets the Giants out of it and gets them back in the dugout. Nicely done by the Giants left-hander.
3: Quite a few points with this pitching coach there. Pitching coach had a few words with him. Back to the dugout. Double play ball.
2: Scored points with the announcers as well. 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
9: To launch it. One and one. I'm John Miller with Glenn Kuiper coming to you from Fenway Park. It's like a Fenway kind of a game. This is the way they always used to play them over the years. Now the pitch. Swing, and there's a high fly ball to left. Going back is Duran. He gets onto the warning track, but he's under it now and makes the catch. I don't know that we have the wind. Usually over in the summertime, the wind used to always blow out to left field, and balls like that could get a push. Although when they put in the new press box many years ago, that was much higher up than the old press facility. And they said that that changed the wind patterns at Fenway Park. It's not been nearly the home run park ever since that it was before. So one out, here is Jung-Hoo Lee. And the left-handed hitter takes a called strike. Lee has lined out to left and walked.

0: And John, you would know that because you spent 3 years as a Boston Red Sox broadcaster in the early 80s.
1: I used to grill Carl Yastrzemski, Mike's grandfather, about the peculiarities of this ballpark. Now a swing, and Lee hits a pop-up to third. Durbin right near the bag is under it, and he's got it. Well, Jung Ho was totally fooled on a changeup that was down and away. Well, talk about an off-balance swing. He just barely made contact. I think it would have been better if he hadn't made contact on that one.
0: Yeah, the bat, I don't know if the bat survived there.
1: So two down, and here is Oslavis Basabe. And it's been a long, long night for Gray already. We've got a chance for a quick inning now. Basabe takes a curveball, low and outside. That's pitch number 87 for Gray already. And only his sixth of this inning. Now, if he has a real quick inning, maybe he can come back for more in the sixth. Basabe has grounded a third and flied out deep to center. Here it is. And it's low and outside with a cutter and the count 2-0. The Giants hit consecutive home runs in the fourth inning. With two down and nobody on, Koss hit a double. And then Gilbert slammed a homer deep down the right field line. And the next hitter, Devers, launched one over the center field wall. Now swing, big chop to short. Backing up to play the high hop. It's fielded by Monasterio. The long throw to first in time. And it is the quick inning there for Sonny Gray. Still down by a run as we go to the last of the fifth inning. And Chad Durbin will be coming up against Ravers San Martin with the Giants down by 5-4 on the Liberty Group Protect Your Assets Giants Radio Network.
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1: 2-1 the count. Durbin has grounded a first and singled and scored a run. Right-handed hitter hits a big chopper to third, charged by Koss. He gloves it without a second hop and throws him out at first. One away. So far, the Giants' call of the game. You could go Gilbert with his two-run homer in the fourth inning with the next batter, Devers, and his return to Fenway Park. Launched one over the center field wall to home runs in succession there. The call to the game is sponsored by Ring Central, voice of your business. Call to the game so far anyway. Now here is Jaron Duran, left-handed hitter, and he takes a slider off the outside. Ball one. Duran tripled into right center his first time and then was hit by a pitch in the third inning that loaded the bases. And he takes a slider this time for a called strike. One ball, one strike. 5-4, Red Sox, fifth inning. Here it is, a ground ball, a scribble to third. Crazy hop fielded by Koss, and he knew he had to get rid of it right now with Duran, an explosively fast runner. But he throws him out at first. Two down. That was a, talk about a crazy super ball, kind of a bouncer, bouncing left, bouncing right, bouncing back to the left. But he stayed with it and got his man. And here with two down, on a stereo coming up, comes manager Tony Vitello to take the ball from Raver San Martin. One of his best performances. San Martin, in relief of Logan Webb, gives the Giants two innings and allows just one hit, no runs. And remember, he came in with the bases loaded. Five runs already in the third inning. And the leadoff man, Nick Sogard, at the plate. He got Sogard to keep that one from getting totally out of hand. And then got through the fourth and now the fifth with two down. And it'll be Trent Harris from the bullpen to come in. So the Giants trailing 5-4. And I think Raver San Martin, that was huge. An opportunity for him, and he made good on it big time.
11: Yes, he did. The double play was huge. Momentum was in your dugout, and then you needed to get out of that inning, and he did a heck of a job. You know, you talk about opportunities, John. This is a great opportunity for this young man, Trent Harris. Well, he's had good numbers in the minor leagues. He's pitched a lot in the minor leagues, getting an opportunity here. And, you know, you could make a pretty strong argument that going into 2027, the whole bullpen maybe need to be redone. So talk about opportunities. And maybe he got knocked around a little bit in his first appearance, but he's pitched well since then. And here you go, pitching at Fenway Park in front of a full house.
1: Well, they pitched two innings out of the pen in relief of Wisenhunt, who got knocked out early Tuesday night in Cleveland. And the Guardians, he pitched two innings and struck out five. He gave up one two-out single to Jose Ramirez, and that was it. And mostly he struck out everybody else in that one. So now Harris, to see if he can do it again against the red-hot Red Sox at Fenway Park. And Monasterio will be his batter here with two down and nobody on. Now the pitch, and a first pitch strike called with the big slider, and the count is 0-1. Monasterio has flied out to shallow center. Then he got a walk with the bases loaded in the third inning. Now a check swing on a ball in the dirt outside. That was another slider in the count. Now, one ball and one strike. And that might have hurt the catcher, Kavanaugh. Did it hit him in the hand? The ball was in the dirt. Ended up down and away. But he has convinced the umpire, convinced everybody that he's just fine to continue. 1-1 pitch. Swing, hard ground ball right to short, fielded by Adames. The throw to first. Inning over. Three ground ball outs in the inning. Three up, three down. We go to the sixth inning now. Hill, Kavanaugh, and then the suddenly red-hot Christian Koss, who's having one of his great games here so far tonight. The Giants are trailing 5-4 on the Liberty Group Protect Your Assets Giants Radio Network.
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1: The Giants trailing 5-4 as we go to the sixth inning.
19: Slow.
1: And after a quick inning, Sonny Gray is back for more.
19: Alzheimer's Association.
1: As we start the sixth, Gray had 89 pitches for the day. Turner Hill hit a fly ball that was not caught in left center. He got a double on it in the second inning. Struck out looking in the fourth. Left-handed batter. Swings and it's a high drive foul deep down the right field line.
18: Thinking ahead today.
1: And back up into the rooftop of Fenway Park. Anytime there's a fly ball down the right field line, because it's only 3-0-2 right to the foul pole, it gets your attention. But that was very much foul. One strike to count. Gray winds, throws, swing, and a foul off to the left. And that is out of play. Onto the rooftop again.
11: The most pitches Sonny Gray has thrown in a game was 99, and that was two starts ago. He's also got up to 97. He's at 91 right now.
1: Two-strike pitch. Hill takes in the dirt with the sweeper, and the count is 1-2. Now the Red Sox, for the first time, have action in their bullpen, and it's a guy who looks very familiar.
11: He's a Giants fan. Big guy.
1: Yeah. By the name of Eric Miller. Former Stanford star, former Giant. Now, there's a swing and a miss. Wow. Big, slow curveball in the dirt. And I'm guessing that Hill, who just feasted on minor league pitching, didn't see too many curveballs like that.
11: Nope. That's a good one.
1: He ended up being thrown out at first. He swung at a pitch in the dirt and so broke for first base, but got thrown out by Adley Rutschman. So one out. Here is Kavanaugh. Kavanaugh struck out twice in a row. He is totally flummoxed by that curveball. Now he takes a changeup that looks like a screwball with reverse spin. He comes in toward the plate and then just abruptly turns right and ends up a few inches off the outside. Ball one. One out, nobody on. The Giants are trailing 5-4. Gray throws. Swing, and it's a bouncer to first, off the glove of the first baseman, backed up by the second baseman in shallow right, and Sogard throws to Gray covering, and out at first is Kavanaugh. In between hop that Contreras could not handle, but it ticked off his glove, and right behind him to back up the play was Sogard. So Contreras gets credit for an assist. It goes first baseman to the second baseman to the pitcher covering. And two down. Here is Christian Cause.
11: Just got a little leather on it, did the first baseman Contreras.
1: Cause is 2-for-2 and scored twice. He takes very high. Now, he came up in this same spot in the fourth inning. Two down, nobody on. And hit a double right down the left field line. And that was how the Giants started a three-run rally to get right back into the game. He's also had an excellent game in the field. Now the pitch. Swing and a hard ground ball to third. Backhanded by Durbin. Nice play. Spins around. Throws to first. He got him. Well, in Boston, they feel like Durbin should win the Gold Glove as good as he's been, and that was a Gold Glove caliber play. Three up, three down, probably the finale for Gray tonight. And Trent Harris back to the mound. It'll be the ninth place hitter, then the top of the order coming up for Boston. 5-4 Red Sox on the Liberty Group Protect Your Assets Giants Radio Network.
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1: Pitch, and that is low. 94 mile an hour fastball with cut to it. He throws a cutter at 94. 1-1. This is Trent Harris on the mound for the Giants. He throws. Swing and a base hit right through the empty shortstop hole. With the left-hand hitter up there, they had Adames playing right up the middle. And Sosogard crossed him up. And he's aboard with his first hit of the game. And we'll pause here briefly for station identification. This is the Liberty Group Protect Your Assets Giants Radio Network. Sedan Rafaela at the plate. Right-handed batter pops it up high and foul. Off to the right. Both Kavanaugh, the catcher, Eldridge, the first baseman, start over, but it's well back out of play. Strike one. The Giants with home runs from Gilbert and Devers, one right after the other in the fourth inning. They had been trailing 5-1. Suddenly it was 5-4, just like that. Now the pitch. And that is low and in at 94 miles an hour. One ball and one strike. Seventh time this year the Giants have hit consecutive home runs. John Sterling, the old Yankee broadcast, you say back-to-back and cheek-to-cheek and belly-to-belly. Here's a throw to first and back to the back. Is Nick Sogard. I kind of got a kick out of that.
11: Yeah, not all announcers could just pull that off, but John Sterling could. We miss him too.
1: 1-1 the count, runner at first, one out. Here's the pitch. Swing and a foul off to the right. Got right in on the hands that time at 94 mile an hour. He threw that two-seamer that just kind of ran right in on Rafaela, who is a free swinger. Rafaela, in this game, has singled, but then he got thrown out trying to steal by Kavanaugh. He struck out in the third inning and flied out to shallow right in the fourth. Now he bounces a foul off to the left. That was the curveball. That's the signature pitch. At least that's what we learned about Harris while he was in the minor leagues. He's got a great hook.
11: Yep.
1: 1-2 the count. Sogard, the runner at first. 5-4, the Red Sox leading the Giants. And Harris at the belt. Pitch on the way. And the curve in the dirt blocked by Kavanaugh. That kept Sogard at first.
11: John, many, many years ago, I played a summer of minor league baseball with Trent Harris's dad, Greg Harris. Not the Greg Harris who threw left-handed and right-handed. But Greg Harris is a good reliever with the Padres in the late 80s, early 90s.
1: That's the one that you played with.
11: Yes. And he looks very much like his father, does Trent.
1: And you think, there's a ball too low. That was a sinker. Now it's a 3-2 count. Rafaela getting a little more patient here as the at-bat has gone along. Did his dad have a good curveball?
11: He did. He had a big curveball, and he liked to throw it, which...
1: Now the runner goes from first, and there's a fly ball into shallow center. Racing in, Gilbert gets there, makes the catch. Now he throws back to first, and not in time. Throw into the pulling Eldridge off the bag toward right field at the last moment. He stretched out. He's got such a wingspan, such long legs. He stretched out as long as he could, then finally came off the bag. And it might have gotten there too late anyway, but Gilbert very aggressively tried to pick off Sogard.
11: And you know what else I saw on that play was great hustle from Kavanaugh. He hustled all the way over there to back up the throw to make sure it didn't get past Eldridge. That's heads up by the catcher.
1: And there's a pickoff throw to first. Diving back is Sogard. Fairly close. The Giants can't have even asked for a replay review. They're out of him. And they are out of their ABS challenges. Now a ball down and in. All that happened in the third inning. They ran out of their ABS challenges to challenge an umpire's call. And then they ran out of their replay review challenges. And also saw the Red Sox get five runs in that same inning. Now there's a foul back to the screen. A big rip there by Willier Abreu, who's left-handed hitter with 22 home runs this year. The count, one ball, one strike. In this game, Abreu has walked. He has singled and scored a run, and then he got an infield single to third in the fourth inning. He's been on base three straight times. Runner at first, two down, the pitch. And that is off the inside at the top of the zone with a fastball. 2-1. Well, I remember Greg Harris. He was a pretty good relief pitcher, too.
11: Yep, with the Padres, and then he went to the Rockies, I believe.
1: The father of Trent Harris. There's a drive in the right field. Now, Jung Hoo started in. He goes back, and it hits off his glove. He misjudged it. It rolls all the way out to the 380 marker. Coming in to score is Sogard, and going all the way around to third, Abreu, the relay, just too late. He is safe at third. And they'll score it as a triple. Misjudged, though, by Jung Hoo Lee in right field. And by the time he saw that one was carrying better than he originally had expected, it was too late. He made a leap, and it just ticked off the fingertips of his glove. In fact, looking at the replay on a close-up, it wasn't even that. It actually hit the side by his pinky finger side of his glove as he made the leap for it. So now, after the triple, they scored a triple for Abreu. And instead of the inning being over, it's a run and a runner at third, and the cleanup hitter, the home run, an RBI leader, Wilson Contreras, coming up, and he takes ball one. Now the pitch. Swing and a miss. A big sweeping breaking ball.
11: Well, what was frustrating about that is Jung Hoo Lee, I mean, he badly misread it. He took two or three steps in and then had to retreat back. And if he wouldn't have taken any steps in, the ball would have went right to him.
1: Now here's the ball down and in. Sometimes you, and I think most often, guys go back on a ball, especially when you got a guy up there who's got a lot of power like Abreu. But he did not. He came in his first move. Now the pitch. And that's a cutter on the outside corner for a called strike.
11: That ball that Abreu just hit was a screaming line drive. Maybe that's what Jung Hoo Lee saw, but it was a mistake.
1: 107 miles an hour off the bat. Here is that big curveball, but it's down and in. And it's a full count, 3-2. So a mistake in a tight game. And now Trent Harris trying to keep it from costing them even more. Runner at third, two down. He's working from the windup. And the 3-2 pitch. Look out, almost hit it. Curveball way inside. And now Adley Rutschman will come up, and here comes Justin Message, the Giants pitching coach, out to talk with Harris, who could be a little perturbed, a little, and have your confidence and focus shaken a little bit, because the ball gets hit to right and you figure, well, inning over, he's right there. But no, it ends up being a run. Plus, then you have to face their best all-round hitter, Wilson Contreras, And he ends up walking him and having to throw a lot of pitches to him.
11: Well, then this lineup is, the way the lineup is going right now for the Red Sox, it's just unforgiving. You may have got away with this early in the year with the Red Sox where they weren't scoring runs, but you're not going to get away with it now because they are red hot with the bats.
1: I mean, they weren't hitting well to begin with, and even as poorly as they hit overall, they were even worse in the clutch at-bats, runners in scoring position. So here is Adley Rutschman. He is 1-for-3, switch hitter batting left-handed. And he takes a called strike. And he was jumping away from that sinker, but that snapped back and caught the inside corner. Beautifully thrown by Harris. Rutschman opened up, stands feet wide apart. Abreu at third, Contreras at first. One strike offering. Taken too high. 94 mile an hour sinker there, and it is 1-1. 6-4 Boston. Sixth inning. I'm John Miller with Glenn Kuiper coming to you from Fenway Park. Last of the sixth inning. Now the set. Now the pitch. That is another sinker back over the inside. In fact, I beg your pardon. That was a cutter. That had a little movement going the other way toward the inside corner. 93 miles an hour. Jason Foley, a right-hander, now warming up in the Giants bullpen back of Harris. For the Red Sox with a two-run lead, and they are threatening to open it up still more with Rutschman up there. Here's the pitch. Swing a slow bouncer up the first base side, down the line to pick it up in foul ground was Eldridge. Eldridge, he picked it up straddling the foul line like he had set up a roadblock as well.
11: That would be a roadblock, too. Pitches thrown by Trent Harris. Should be out of the inning, unfortunately.
1: He's thrown 10 more since we thought the inning was over. He's ready. Here it comes. Swing, and it's peeled foul into the seats right into that area where all those Giants Vacations fans who made the trip here that Glenn's been partying with. And
11: it's crazy. I tell you what, John, it's crazy. They're a crazy group.
1: You and your wife's here, too?
11: Yes, she is. She's right with all of them.
1: You guys went out on a tour? You went to the Freedom Trail?
11: Yes. Found out all kinds of goodies about the history of Boston.
1: Now the pitch. There's a high drive out toward the wall and left, but it's going to stay in the yard. Back near the warning track, under it, Hill makes the catch. So, good work there by Harris, limiting the damage. After the misjudged fly ball, 6-4 Boston, top of the order. Gilbert, Devers, Adames, the power's coming up. Giants trailing 6-4 in the Liberty Group. 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

0: What's it like?
1: What's it like?
0: It's lonely.
1: It's really lonely.
0: I miss my brother.
1: I miss my brother.
0: I'm surrounded by other people.
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0: What's it like?
1: What's it like?
0: It's lonely.
1: It's really lonely.
0: I miss my brother.
1: I miss my brother.
0: I'm surrounded by other people, but it's not the same.
1: I've got other people around me, but it's not the same.
0: It's pretty scary, but I don't let it rattle me.
1: It's pretty scary around here, but I don't let it rattle me.
0: You always have to watch your back.
1: There's no one to watch my back.
0: I spend my whole day worried who's out to get me.
1: I'm always wondering who's out to get me.
0: But I can take care of myself.
1: But I can take care of myself.
0: No matter what, I'll keep my head up.
1: No matter what, I'll keep my head up.
0: It's not like I have a choice.
1: It's not like I have a choice.
0: This'll all be over in
3: old
0: 5 years.
3: Old friend, former Giants, Eric Miller
0: days.
3: In for the bullpen now. Miller,
1: years,
3: a trade deadline acquisition by the Red Sox. He's been excellent. He has not allowed an earned run. Seven and a third innings, no earned runs, five hits allowed, 12 strikeouts in seven and a third. So he is on to face the top of the order with the Giants, and a pinch hitter leads off against him for Drew Gilbert. And let's go to Glenn Kuiper.
4: Thanks, John. It's Jonah Cox, who tried to bunt and fouled the bunt.
5: My son at the plate.
4: It's 0-1. So Jonah Cox hitting here, leading off the seventh inning, 6-4.
6: Now the Red Sox lead the Giants.
7: But she took off with her boyfriend and hasn't been back in 2 days.
4: Eric Miller, this is his eighth appearance with the Red Sox.
8: Nobody's fool. That's why I'm ashamed to say.
4: His 46th appearance overall. Big left-hander.
9: Beaten, threatened, abandoned, swindled. 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
3: Attorney General. Old friend, former Giant, Eric Miller in for the bullpen now. Miller, a trade deadline acquisition by the Red Sox. He's been excellent. He has not allowed an earned run. Seven and a third innings, no earned runs, five hits allowed, 12 strikeouts in seven and a third. So he is on to face the top of the order with the Giants, and a pinch hitter leads off against him for Drew Gilbert. And let's go to Glenn Kuiper.
4: Thanks, John. It's Jonah Cox, who tried to bunt, and he fouled the bunt right at the plate. So it's 0-1. So Jonah Cox hitting here. Leading off the seventh inning, 6-4. Now the Red Sox lead the Giants. Eric Miller, this is his eighth appearance with the Red Sox. It's his 46th appearance overall. Big left-hander. Jonah Cox takes a little bit low in the count, 1-1.
3: Well, after he bunted at that first pitch, Wilson Contreras, the first baseman, came way down the line on the grass. And well off the line toward the pitcher's mound as well.
4: Yeah, he's 5-6 steps on the grass. 1-1 pitch, a swing and a miss, and a ball down and in.
3: And that's that slider that he really refined that. It became a huge weapon for him. Because he was doing his best pitching for the Giants maybe the last month or a few weeks anyway.
4: Struggled with his control early on, but he had just started to figure it out. 1-2 pitch, jam shot, fouled on the right field line. Of course, it was Miller for Marcelo Meyer, a big prospect for the Red Sox. And Meyer, they thought maybe that he would get in the lineup for the Giants here in Boston, but his foot has been bothering him a little bit down in AAA, so he's not quite ready to get to the big leagues yet. And that one has rolled foul toward the Giants dugout to keep the count 1-2, so getting our first look at Marcelo Meyer in the Giants lineup is going to have to wait a little bit. So had a little bit of a foot problem earlier in the year, and it kind of acted up a little bit down in Sacramento. Another 1-2 pitch, and that is a swing and a miss. He got him. Ball in the dirt. Throw to first, and Cox is out. So the strikeout bug has hit Jonah Cox big time.
3: After this half inning, it will be the seventh inning stretch, sponsored by Supercuts, real smart hair. Maybe I just want to mention that, maybe you didn't realize that, the middle of the seventh in Giants games, we have the seventh inning stretch.
4: Okay. So here is Rafi Devers, and he takes the strike. So lefty on lefty. Devers a strikeout, a walk, and then a home run to center field in the fourth inning. He now has 26 home runs and 70 RBIs. So a good matchup here. Tough lefty. Ball's outside, 1-1. 4 runs, 7 hits, no errors for the Giants. 6 runs, 9 hits, no errors for the Red Sox. And what has been a bit of a, I don't want to say back and forth game, but it's been certainly exciting. Swing and a miss. There's that slider. He's always had the ability to throw very hard, but as John said, if the slider is working, then he's extra tough. And it has been working. He's ahead of Devers, 1-2. Devers with that very distinct batting stance. Waits on the 1-2 pitch. That's hit up the middle, right near the bag at second. But it turns out to be a fairly easy play for Monasterio, who was playing right there, and he throws out Devers for the second out. Top of the seventh, as always, is sponsored by Cache Creek Casino Resort. Got lucky sevens in your future? Here's a pitch for your next weekend getaway. Head to Cache Creek Casino Resort. Your getaway awaits. So two away here in the top of the seventh. And here's Willy Adames. Adames takes a fastball in for a strike. He jumped back a little bit, thought it was inside. But home plate umpire John Lipka called it a strike. Giants do not have any ABS challenges left, so there's not a whole lot Adames can do. A one pitch, fouled at the plate. And that was a slider down out of the strike zone that Adames chased, and it's quickly 0-2. So Miller, who we've seen at times this year, have trouble finding the strike zone, but not right now. He is pumping quality pitches in there. Right down the middle, strike three call. 99 miles an hour. And Eric Miller goes through Cox, Devers, and Adames for a 3-up, 3-down seventh inning. We have reached the seventh inning stretch from Fenway Park. It's the Red Sox 6. It's the Giants 4 on the Liberty Group Protect Your Assets Giants Radio Network.
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4: Durbin, Duran, and Monasterio for the Red Sox here in the bottom of the seventh. Foley pumps a strike in there. Jonah Cox, who pinch hit for Gilbert, stays in the game in center field. So it's been Webb, San Martin, Harris, and now Foley. That one line foul up above the Red Sox dugout, and the count is 1-2. Webb went 2 2/3 innings, 6 hits, 5 runs. San Martin, 2 innings, a hit, no runs. And Trent Harris, an inning and a third, 2 hits and 1 run. 1-2 pitch is tapped right at the plate, foul.
3: It's a little odd to be here at Fenway Park and see the Red Sox wearing a uniform that's completely different than anything we've ever seen them wear before.
4: Yeah, that is not part of their color scheme. 1-2 pitches high. I guess they call it the Fenway Green Monster Green. Is that correct?
3: Their jersey is the same color as the most distinctive feature of this ballpark.
4: 2-2 pitch. Grounded slowly toward short. Adames charges. Quick throw to first in time. And that is out number one. Well, if you're going to do that, John, it better be good, because the Red Sox, the basic all white home uniforms are pretty sharp, and they're pretty classic.
3: The Red Sox, with the, and it's their City Connect uniform, with the green jersey, the same color as the big green wall out in left field.
4: First pitch to Duran is up and away.
3: And then the numbers, number 16 here for Jaron Duran on his back, are the same script as all the numbers on the out-of-town scoreboard on the wall.
4: Big swing by Duran, and he fouled it back. Count even at 1-1. Yeah, but you're right. It is a different look, but it's not necessarily a bad color by any means. It's actually a fairly sharp-looking jersey. Foley delivers the 1-1, and it's rolled foul down toward the Giants' dugout on the third base side. So it's now, 1-2.
3: I'm a little bit colorblind, but my wife, for instance, who's an artist and she's into colors, she might say that, well, it really goes with the color scheme at Fenway Park, these jerseys.
4: So why not just wear them all the time? 1-2 pitch, here it is. And a good take as the ball dropped down and away on a splitter from Jason Foley. Duran, triple hit by pitch and a ground out, and that one's inside, and now it's 3-2. Giants pitchers have walked 5 and only struck out 2. Also hit a couple batters. Payoff pitch, and here it is. And that one's lined to center, and that's a base hit. Cox picks it up, puts it back in, and it's a one-out single for Duran. That's hit number 10 for the Red Sox. And Duran is very fast, so you'll have to keep an eye on him. He's a base-stealing threat, 18 steals in 22 attempts. So here's Monasterio, right-handed hitter. And the first pitch is right there, first strike. Monasterio has hit a fly ball to center. He had a bases-loaded walk, and he had a ground ball to short, so 0-2. And he was part of that 5-run third inning for Boston. Duran, decent lead, but not going anywhere. Grounded to short. Adames has it. He'll flip to second for one. Basabi on the first. Double play. Nice job by Foley. Gets the 6-4-3 double play. And we are headed to inning number 8 at Fenway Park. It's the Red Sox 6. It's the Giants 4 on the Liberty Group Protect Your Assets Giants Radio Network.
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2: And Gamboa into pitch now, left-hander, with the left-handed hitting Eldridge up there, and Eldridge bounces a foul off to the right. Strike one. Gamboa in relief of Eric Miller, another left-hander. Alec Gamboa. And their bullpen has just been the best in the game. Here is a ball low, and Miller, when they acquired him, they were adding to their strength. And Miller has not allowed an earned run now. In eight games, he retired the Giants in order in the seventh inning of this game. Gamboa to the plate. Swing. There's a liner into left field. On the move is Jaron Duran. He goes into the slide and makes the backhanded catch. He is so fast out there. This Red Sox outfield, just all the way around. There's three center fielders out there, and they are all Gold Glove caliber outfielders.
1: And that ball was hit right on the nose. So a good at-bat by Eldridge. Nothing to show for it.
2: Gamboa in his last game was Monday night against Arizona. And he actually started the game as it was the opener. Here is Jung Hoo Lee, another left-handed hitter, and it's high and tight, ball one. And he faced four batters. And one strikeout. And retired them all, 14 pitches. Here's the set and the pitch. Bounced foul back behind the plate. It is a ball and a strike now. Jung Hoo. I'm guessing is very anxious to get aboard here after misjudging a liner that cost the Giants a run. There's a ground ball up the first base side. Deep. It's gloved behind the back by Contreras. He underhands to Gamboa, hustling over to cover in time to get the speedy Jung Hoo, who is racing up the line. That was well done. Two down.
1: Well, the Red Sox have four left-handers in their bullpen, John. And the last one is the big fella, Aroldis Chapman, who you just don't want a piece of him.
2: Well, Aroldis, he's as good as ever, maybe even better than ever right now since becoming a Red Sox. Here's the ball down and in to Basabe. And he made his entrance, came out of the Red Sox dugout, I think, after the fifth inning, and went out across the outfield out to the Boston bullpen. And Red Sox fans were very excited to see him out there. Now here's a swing and a miss. And Basabe chased a slider that was down around his ankles. 1-1 the count. Victor Barakoto out on deck with the left-handed hitting Turner Hill due up next. The Red Sox have more action going in their bullpen, including the closer. Aroldis Chapman is up now. Here's a strike, and it's 1-2. Red Sox also have a right-hander up in the bullpen. Two down, nobody on. And there's a bouncer back behind the plate, foul on a slider. Basabe, who has grounded a third, flied out deep to center and grounded out to short. The eighth inning, sponsored by Mancini Sleep World. It's the power of eight. The Giants have eight rings. 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Rest easy. Now a slider down and in the dirt, struck him out swinging. Well, Basabe, this whole road trip, he's just not reading those breaking balls. And it's not just two strikes. That's the big problem. You can certainly understand it on a two strike. That happens to a lot of guys, but he's been swinging at those first pitch sliders in the dirt as well. Three up, three down. So the stage is set for Chapman in the ninth. 6-4 Boston as they sing Sweet Caroline now on the Liberty Group Protect Your Assets Giants Radio Network.

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1: And switch hitter batting, I believe.
2: It's pretty cool.
3: Oh, man.
1: So here is Nick Sogard, the leadoff man, switch hitter batting left-handed. He's been on twice, and he's scored both times. And he takes a ball off the outside from Foley. Foley threw that one really hard, 95-mile-an-hour fastball away. Sogard walked in the third. That was the start of that five-run rally, and he got a single in the sixth and scored on the misjudged line drive hit by Abreu that was scored as a triple. And there's a ball up and away, 2-0. Here's the leaderboard update sponsored by Bank of America, proud sponsor of the Junior Giants, helping inspire tomorrow's leaders on and off the field. Now the pitch. And that's a sinker a little bit low. And now it's 3-0 to Sogard. Willier Abreu got credit for the triple. That was his fourth of the year. Earlier in the game, there was another triple hit by Jaron Duran, which was his fourth. And those are the triples leaders for the Red Sox. And there's a strike, and it is 3-1 for the Giants. Triples, Jung-Hoo Lee's hit four to lead the Giants. Drew Gilbert's hit three. Now Foley to the plate. Fouled, back and out of play. 3-2.
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1: It's all happening. And that's Friday, what, the 28th?
4: This is next Thursday.
1: Oh, it's on Thursday.
4: Thursday.
1: Oh, so we're not waiting till Friday.
4: No.
1: Oh. There's a swing and a miss. He struck him out with the high heat, 97 miles an hour. So two down.
4: John, anything Pokemon, you just don't wait. You just get it done.
1: So the Pokemon night is Thursday.
4: August 21st.
1: Okay. Giants will be home. Four-game series, four games in 3 days versus the D-backs. So two down, here is Sedan Rafaela, right-handed hitter, and he hits a ground ball into right field, base hit. He just went with it, a 97-mile-an-hour sinker on the outside. Nice hitting by Rafaela. All of a sudden, a 1-for-4, kind of a nondescript game. Now he's 2-for-5, pretty good game. We're coming to you live from the Chuck Chansey Gold Resort and Casino broadcast booth here at Fenway Park. Tomorrow's game will be, 5 minutes later, 7:15. Tomorrow night from Fenway, Blade Tidwell for the Giants against Patrick Sandoval. Now here's a ball up and away. And then the Sunday game, tomorrow's game is a Fox Network telecast. So for the Giants, radio only. And then radio only again on Sunday afternoon. 1-0 pitch and a foul out of play off to the left by Willier Abreu. The Giants have not gotten him out tonight. He walked in the first. He singled, fueling that five-run third-inning rally. He got an infield hit to third in the fourth inning and then hit that line shot that was misjudged a little bit by Jung-Hoo and made a leap and hit off the edge of his glove. RBI triple. Big bouncer to second. High hop to Basabe. Throws him out at first. Inning over. Last chance for the Giants. Aroldis Chapman will be coming in from the bullpen with Hill due to lead off. The Giants have some right-handed hitters to use, and they turn the lights off and turn the spotlight on the bullpen gate. Here comes Chapman into the game for the ninth. 6-4 Boston on the Liberty Group Protect Your Assets Giants Radio Network.
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1: 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You'll get a vacation voucher and maximum tax deduction. Red Sox pitchers already have 9 strikeouts. Now here's a swing and a high pop-up foul off to the right. And back out of play. A first pitch, 97-mile-an-hour fastball by Chapman, which makes you wonder, like, if he's even fully warmed up yet.
4: No, probably not. It won't take him long to get warmed up, though.
1: What a career he's had. An intimidating figure on the mound. Sets and throws. Swing and a high pop-up. And right over our heads and off the facing of the rooftop and back down below. And now it's 0-2. That one again at 97 miles an hour.

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2: Aroldis Chapman, the pitch. Struck him out swinging. And that's a slider. After all that hard stuff, then an 87-mile-an-hour slider. And I remember when he came up with that pitch years ago with Cincinnati, because it was Cincinnati. He was throwing 103, 104, 105-mile-an-hour fastballs. It was a very rare fastball. It wasn't 100-something. Then he came up with this slider, and forget about it.
3: Not fair.
2: You're toast. So, one down. Now, here is Buddy Kennedy pinch hitting for Drew Kavanaugh, and he takes a 98-mile-an-hour fastball for ball one. Here it is. Kennedy, low and in, 2-0.
3: John, the frustrating thing tonight is Devers hit the home run to get you to 5-4. Since that home run, 14 consecutive Giants hitters have been retired. They just have not been able to do anything since then.
2: 2-0 pitch in the dirt. Well, they need a base runner. A walk would be just fine. Christian Cross is having a big night, is on deck. And then you get to the top of the order, Cox, and then Devers. They need a couple of base runners to get to Devers. 3-0 the count. The pitch on the way. And he puts that one right in the outside corner at 96 miles an hour. Just trying to get one over the plate. He didn't want to give away a walk with a two-run lead. He throws. That's too high, and it's going to be challenged.
4: Pitcher's called the ball. Catcher's challenging.
2: So Rutschman challenges that one, and I think he's going to win it.
3: Yeah, I think it was a strike.
2: Maybe you can tell.
4: Red Sox two remaining.
2: Maybe you can tell that they just showed that on the big screen here.
3: I think so. It was right at the top of the strike zone, but it was indeed a strike.
2: So now it's 3-2. Now they cheered. Now they started singing. Aroldis Chapman with the high set. And now, wait a minute. Was it the umpire called timeout, started walking out to the mound along with Adley Rutschman. And it seemed like Chapman was having an issue with the pitch comms speaker in his hat, and then actually he ended up dropping it at the front of the mound,
3: and then he put it in his pocket.
2: You can't just throw it on the mound. All right, 3-2 the count. He's ready. The pitch to Kennedy on the way. He walked it. After all of that, he did coax a walk from Aroldis Chapman, a fastball down and in. That's the 20th walk Chapman has allowed this year in his 42 innings. So here now, Christian Cross, who's had a single and scored a run. He's had a double and scored a run. And then he got robbed of a possible hit on an excellent play by Durbin, the third baseman, in the sixth inning. Here's the pitch. Swing and a high pop-up foul. That's over our heads. Onto the rooftop, strike one.
3: But Barracudo got off some pretty good swings early in the count against Chapman. And Christian Cross just got off a good swing on a first pitch fastball.
2: Now the pitch to Cross.

0: swing and a miss. Well, he threw the slider that time. He saw that, the same thing you saw, Glenn, on that first pitch fastball. He said, maybe I should try something different on this next one.
1: Yeah, that is a nasty pitch.
0: So now it's 0-2. And we had to, Cross told me the story before the game about how when he was in the Cape League getting some batting practice with the other Cape Cod League players here one summer, and he was trying to hit home runs over the monster. Now the pitch. Check swing. An appeal. No. James Hoy, first base umpire, said no swing. 99-mile-an-hour fastball to the inside, but too high. 1-2. But he hit one over the wall, and then the coach said, what are you doing? Don't ever do that again. That's not what they're here to see. Now the pitch. Swing and a miss. He struck him out. He went back to that slider. So that leaves it to the rookie, Christian Koss. And if he could get on base somehow, Rafael Devers would get a shot at it in the ninth inning. And here is Chapman ready. The pitch on the way. And a called strike on the inside corner at 99 miles an hour. Third baseman Durbin came rushing in just as the pitch was about to be thrown. Probably under orders from the dugout. Hey, shorten up. This guy might drop a bunt. Now the pitch. Swing and a foul. Out of play. Off to the right. That was a slider, which might have been a favor to Cox. So now it's 0-2. The Giants are down to their final strike. Everybody on their feet at Fenway Park. 37,007. The paid crowd. Here's the sack. There goes Kennedy from first. And a foul right toward the Red Sox dugout on the first base side. Very late on that 100-mile-an-hour fastball. The first baseman playing behind the runner at first. They don't care if he runs or not at this point. 0-2 the count to Cox. Chapman kicks, throws with Kennedy running. Swing and a miss, strike three. A 100-mile-an-hour fastball way up out of the strike zone. Three strikeouts in the ninth inning for Chapman as he gets his 28th save of the year. And Devers will head back to the dugout. The Giants have been beaten in spite of the home run hit by Devers that turned this into a one-run game back in the fourth inning. Giants only got one other runner on base the whole rest of the night, as you pointed out. Glenn?
1: Yeah, you know, and that's disappointing because they made a game of it. And, you know, they showed some spunk coming back, making it 5-4. But then the offense just shut down. And as you said, John, the Red Sox bullpen is terrific. And we saw it tonight. And it helped Sonny Gray get his 16th win of the year.
0: It's been the best bullpen in baseball this year. And especially, they've been even better the last several weeks. Final score, Boston 6, the Giants 4. And we'll come back with the game summary next on the Liberty Group Protect Your Assets Giants Radio Network.
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0: 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Red Sox end up with 6 runs on 11 hits. They got 5 of the runs in the third inning. They bunched them all together. And it left us a little bit worried that maybe all was not well with Giants starter Logan Webb. The longer that inning went on, and he was not able to finish it. He had that knee problem earlier this year. Whether there was anything going on, we don't know, or just fatigue. He threw 35 pitches in that inning, and it was one of the 3 shortest starts of his big league career. He took the loss in this one. The Red Sox had only 1 hit in 5 at-bats with runners in scoring position, but the only one they had, in fact, was the 3-run homer.

0: Then there's that. Just get both Cost and himself home.
1: A shot down the right field line past the pesky pole. And that's a two-run homer for Drew Gilbert, his seventh of the year. And now it's 5-3.
0: Yeah, so 5-3, Gilbert, and he had a laser beam down the right field line and off the foul line. It's only 302 to Pesky's pole down there, but if you hit it 10 feet off the line, you got to hit it 370 to get it out of the yard. Well, he hit it 389. That was the estimate. So now it was 5-3, and up again came the former Red Sox slugger, Rafi Devers.
1: And Devers drives one to center field. That's hit well. Rafaela going back, turns around, and that baby is gone. Straight away center field for Devers.
0: Great moment for Devers.
1: About four rows back into the, over that high wall in straightaway center field. Devers crosses home plate, claps his hands. His 26th home run of the year, and we're just going to guess here. That may be his favorite of the 26.
0: Yeah, I'm thinking it may well be a great moment for Rafi Devers. And he had talked before the game about, he was asked by a reporter whether he was hoping to return to Fenway and hit a home run. Here's what he said as interpreted by the Giants' Spanish language voice. And we're talking about Erwin Higueros.
2: I'm not even thinking about that. I'm missing middle right now. I'm missing all of my pitches. So I'm just hoping that I do well today.
0: All right, so not thinking about that, that he's not been doing well, and as he said, according to Erwin, he's been missing middle, and missing all of his pitches, missing pitches that he normally would hit. So he's just have been in one of those little funks here lately, but not on that pitch, as Devers launched it at 107 miles an hour over that 18-foot-high wall in center field. The estimate was a 412-foot home run. So now it was 5-4. The Giants, though, would never score again. They would never get another hit. And it would be with one out in the ninth inning before they ever got another base runner. That is when Kennedy got a walk against Aroldis Chapman, who then ran the table, struck out everybody, including with Devers on deck when he struck out Christian Cost to end the game. Final 6-4, the Giants hit of the game, the home run by Rafael Devers. What else? 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That's GURNICK.EDU. 6-4, the final. Now the Giants and the Red Sox, game two. 4:15 Pacific tomorrow, and Blade Tidwell will get the ball for the Giants. Thanks to Darren Chan and Ryan McCarthy. I'm John Miller for Glenn Kuiper, Dave Fleming, and Javier Lopez, and our colleagues Mike Kruko and Dwayne Kuiper, who are on assignment. Thanks for tuning us in tonight. The final again. We'll see you tomorrow. The final tonight was the Red Sox 6, the Giants 4.

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3: Sure, what's up?
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3: Well, if there's one thing I know, it's women.
2: Really?
3: Well, they didn't call me Velvet for nothing.
2: I don't get it.
3: Smooth. I was smooth.
2: Oh.
3: Anyway, it's easy. You just gotta impress her. 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
2: Okay, but how?
3: Just, I don't know, pick up a lot of heavy things around her.
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3: Yeah, be like, ugh! 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
3: See, there you go. 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
2: I'll look like a dork.
3: No, you'll look successful.
2: Okay.
3: And finally, you can start using my cologne. 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
5: Being down to a wedding. Thankfully, it was not the day of the wedding. I went down a day early because my wife was a part of it. But we were going down. I drove down separately. I literally left the station that you and I work at, Ben, in D.C. and was driving. It was supposed to be a 2-hour and 45-minute drive that took 6 hours because the truck flipped on 81 and there was an explosion. And they had to get, like, legitimate tractors and 18, not 18-wheelers, but dump trucks to pick the pieces of the truck up off of the side of the road. It was not a fun experience. I was like talking with somebody because I just got up and walked around too. I was like, what am I going to do here? It's been 3 hours. I need to stretch my legs. And I was like talking to a random woman who was four cars behind me. And she was like, yeah, I was supposed to drive to Nashville, but we've been sitting here for 3 hours. So I think I'm not going to make it to Nashville. And I was like, how far away is Nashville from where we are? And she's like, 8 hours. And I was like, yeah, you're not making it there.
2: That's insane.
5: I would love to see like a I like to see a book truck flip. That would be when I'm asking the Lord to flip a truck for me and keep everybody safe. Just have a pile of books fall out on the road. I feel like if it's like the chips, because I've seen the chip thing too, mostly with like Pringles trucks, which I didn't even know existed in these days anymore. But I feel like if food falls onto the road, it's gonna like skid and get ruined and all these different things, and I don't. I don't want that. Now I'm fiending for calamari, so I'd be interested in that. That's going to wrap it up for us. Big thanks to Ben doing a great job producing the show. Mondo holding it down in our Culver City studios. And big thanks to everybody that called in for Free For All Friday, that sent us a text message. It was fun. It always is. Linnell and Josh are back in the saddle next week. Thanks for hanging out. Have a great weekend. I'm out of here.
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2: He is one of the best quarterbacks in the league. The Bills had a really good defense for a long time. They had to get rid of a lot of players on that side of the ball to account for the contract and the space on the salary cap that Josh Allen was going to eat up. And now their defense looks a lot different now than it did, say, 3 or 4 years ago. Ultimately, the NFL salary cap is going to dictate exactly who you have on your team. So the Texans defense won't always look like this. And if you decide to go move forward to CJ Stroud, he's going to have to win you playoff games. In the last couple of years, I just don't think we've seen that. I don't think we've seen it at all. And the questions are going to come this year. That's why this is such a big year for CJ Stroud. And every week is going to feel like it's some type of referendum on CJ Stroud. But whether it's confidence, a good rapport with the OC, whatever, Stroud needs to tap into that 2023 magic before he goes by the wayside and is looking for a new NFL home, which, again, something that seems unfathomable considering just how good that rookie season was. Cut me up at Dexo. So many times, we fall in love with NFL teams during the summer without really taking into account the big nasties on the offensive line. Well, your boy fell into that trap already, and I'll tell you which team's offensive line is going to keep them from an incredibly special season, and we do that next as you listen to Elijah Campbell on Westwood One Sports and the Westwood One Sports app.
3: Is Bucks QB Baker Mayfield excited for the season to start?
4: 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I think we're going to shock a lot of people.
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4: U.S. Treasury quietly released its official financial report for 2025. It appears by its own numbers, the U.S. government seems insolvent. It's reported that the Treasury shows about $6 trillion in assets and over $47 trillion in liabilities. Add it all up, and it looks like the U.S. owes...
5: Once upon a time, there lived three energy hogs. Now, an energy hog is what you have when humans waste energy. 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
6: Let's look for leaky windows,
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6: I hope it has leaky windows,
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10: And we're back. 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
11: Hi, Ted. Love the show. Long-time listener. First-time caller.
10: Thanks, Bob. 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
15: 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I was smooth.
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15: 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You just got to impress her. Show her how strong you are.
14: Okay, but how?
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15: 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Try it.
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15: See, there you go. 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
2: We're seeing in this league. So this year, I think the Cardinals work him a lot. They're going to work him a ton. I would watch for that 370 number because as a running back, you want to preserve him as long as possible, especially in a window in which you can actually win or seriously expect to win. And the Cardinals, quite frankly, are a couple of years away from that, especially looking at that division. The Seahawks aren't going anywhere anytime soon. The San Francisco 49ers aren't going anywhere anytime soon. And the Los Angeles Rams sure as hell ain't going anywhere anytime soon. It's a tough position to try to balance the workload because he's going to be their best offensive player on day one. And if you're an NFL head coach, you want to give your best player the football as much as humanly possible. Striking that balance on preservation for Jeremiah Love while also just doing what you should do to get the best results for your offense is going to be the toughest part about that gig, right? Coach LaFleur's toughest task is going to be how do you manage Jeremiah Love? And if you look at what he did in that preseason game against the Raiders, you're picking up over 5 yards a carry. He's going to do exactly what we expect him to do his rookie season. He's going to be fun to watch, even if the offensive line isn't great. He is just that talented of a running back. If I'm the Cardinals, I just become very cognizant of that 370 number because you don't want to burn him out as soon as he gets into the league. Save maybe the 370 year for a year in which maybe you're just more built to contend in that division, which again could be a couple of years from now. That's our NFL Fair or Foul. Coming up next, though, my man Andrew and I are going to have our Saturday selections. A lot of sports going on today. We'll try to make you a little bit of money as we round out the show next as you listen to Elijah Campbell on Westwood One Sports and the Westwood One Sports app.
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2: The U.S. Treasury quietly released its official financial report for 2025. It appears by its own numbers, the U.S. government seems insolvent. It's reported that the Treasury shows about $6 trillion in assets and over $47 trillion in liabilities. Add it all up, and it looks like the U.S. owes more than $130 trillion it doesn't have. If that were a family, they'd earn $52,000 a year, spend $73,000, and already be more than $1 million underwater. Any accountant would call that insolvent. 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
7: Mommy, sing me to sleep.
8: 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You're a ball of gas that's very far. 32 light years in the sky. 10 parsecs, which is really high. Helium, carbon, and
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8: 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When it enters supernova stage, it explodes with bursts of rays. And if the star's mass is big and bold,

0: Thanks, Mom.
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Welcome to the Commonwealth Club of California radio show. I'm Gloria Duffy, co-president and co-CEO of the club. We're a nonprofit, nonpartisan public forum presenting a wide range of thought leaders on important issues facing our communities, our country, and the world. On today's program, we explore politics on the ground level. Our guest is someone who's not known by most people, but who has had a significant impact on the political scene in his home state of Wisconsin and increasingly on the national scene. His name is Ben Wickler. He's the former chair of the Democratic Party of Wisconsin and the author of This is the Plan, How to End America's Meltdown and Save Democracy. Wickler's political fame comes from taking what was considered the most gerrymandered state in the country, one with some of the most restrictive voting laws, and waging a county-by-county battle for the hearts and minds of voters. By the time he left his position leading the state party last year, Wisconsin's maps had been redrawn to undo the worst of the gerrymandering. The state Supreme Court had flipped, he'd helped elect a two-term governor, and party leaders from across the country were looking to emulate his success. Though Mr. Wickler is a Democrat, and you'll hear him speak today passionately about his party and the state, the issues he discusses apply to both parties. He sees the roots of democracy being not in top-down party activism, but in going out and talking to voters and responding to what concerns them. To hear more about this, we invited Wickler to come to Commonwealth Club World Affairs in San Francisco to discuss his experiences and his views of the current political world. Following an introduction by our local member of Congress, Speaker Emerita Nancy Pelosi, Wickler settled into a conversation with Bradley Whitford, an activist and an actor, perhaps best known for his role as Josh Lyman on The West Wing. Whitford was also, like Wickler, born in Madison, Wisconsin. And here's what they had to say.

0: Good evening, everyone. It is my pleasure to be with each and every one of you here at the Commonwealth Club of World Fairs for a very special evening. I have known Ben Wickler for a very long time when he was at Move On and then to become chair of the Wisconsin Democratic Party. I am a former chair of the party and I've seen them all. And Ben is absolutely the best. Absolutely the best. And what a special treat for us to have as a special guest, Bradley Whitford. Some of you may have known him from West Wing, where he was such a tremendous star. He received 3 Emmys for his work on that and other things. But what you may not know about him is from Madison, Wisconsin, and he has had a close relationship with Ben for a long time now. But his starring role on West Wing really helped shape what he did after, whether it was a woman's right to choose, LGBTQ rights, environment, all kinds of progressive causes he has been a part of. So what a special treat for us to have him be moderating this conversation with Ben. And what you should know about both of them being from Wisconsin is that Wisconsin has been a place where the Republicans tried every terrible thing, whether it was redistricting or all kinds of things that they would later take to the rest of the country. So they saw firsthand up front how to deal with that. And that's what has made Ben so capable of writing this book. When he was chair of the party, he won 10 of the 13 tough races that they had there. Whether it was the governor's race, Joe Biden for president, Governor Evers, Tammy Baldwin for Senate again when it was going to be a close race. But on top of that, the judgeships, those races were very, very important because they affected redistricting. So when people say, what's the plan? How do we go forward? This book is aptly named, This is the Plan, How to End America's Meltdown and Save Democracy. Now, please join me in welcoming to the stage Ben Wickler and, of course, Bradley Whitford.
1: San Francisco!
2: San Francisco.
1: Oh, we love to preach to a choir. If you don't know about Wisconsin, it is a microcosm of what is happening. There is so much to learn from what happened in Wisconsin. Wisconsin could have been very easily, was basically Florida. The Wisconsin Dems, and we'll get into how this was done, prevented that from happening. And one of the great minds of the 12th century, Scott Walker, took over in the wake of Citizens United. And it was a time when I think a lot of people who believe in what we believe in thought that democracy was inevitable. We thought that an expanding definition of the circle of freedom was inevitable. And meanwhile, the people who we are dealing with now understood that politics is the way you create your moral vision. And they were working the levels of government to create the nightmare that we're living in now. And we have to participate from the ground up, which was Ben's experience. So tell us, Ben, what's the plan?
2: Well, Bradley Whitford, ladies and gentlemen. Thank you. And thank you, Speaker Emerita, so much for everything you've done and this very kind introduction and all the folks here at the Commonwealth Club World Affairs. So Wisconsin was kind of a test run for Project 2025. I write that Project 2025 is reheated Project 2011. Citizens United happened, the Tea Party wave in Wisconsin and a whole bunch of other states. Republicans targeted state legislatures because they knew something that Democrats had kind of forgotten at that moment, which is the rules of democracy are written at the state level. The Constitution puts states in charge of running the elections, not the federal government, despite all of Donald Trump's executive orders that he keeps losing court cases about. And so they came in, and in my state, we flipped from a blue trifecta to a red trifecta. Wisconsin was the state that was the first place to be described as a laboratory of democracy in the 100 years before in the progressive movement, but now it became a laboratory for autocracy. The right started by smashing unions, divide and conquer, first went after public sector unions, which were born in Wisconsin, then the private sector unions. They passed what one judge called the most restrictive voting law in the country. It was the SAVE Act, state level edition. They gerrymandered the living daylights out of the state as part of a national plan called Red Map. And the idea was to rig the maps so that even if the public didn't like what they were doing, and the public didn't like what they were doing, that they would never lose power. And they had a far-right state Supreme Court that rubber-stamped every terrible and often illegal thing that Scott Walker and the Republicans did, kind of like everything that's happening at the national level right now. And it very nearly worked. It very nearly severed the connection between what people vote for and who leads the government and what kinds of policies actually come through.
1: And I just want to interject quickly. There was a thing called the Wisconsin idea. You've sort of referenced this, but much of the New Deal was basically workshopped in Wisconsin. And Wisconsin is not just an electoral swing state. It is an ideological swing state. And the right was targeting this, I think, partially because of that.
2: Explicitly. It was the kind of crown jewel. It was the birthplace of the Republican Party as a radical anti-slavery party in the 19th century. That was in Ripon, Wisconsin. The birthplace of the capital P progressive movement, fighting back against the robber barons in the Gilded Age. It was the first state to have progressive taxation.
1: Unemployment
2: insurance, workers' compensation. Wisconsinites created the first, it was called the Legislative Reference Library, the first government agency that actually had academics and experts studying the effects of laws to help lawmakers. The Congressional Research Service is based on that in Wisconsin. The people who led that then were hired by FDR and wrote the Social Security Act, right, and then later Medicare and Medicaid. All of that came out of Wisconsin. Earth Day, first state to ratify the 19th Amendment, first state to guarantee equal rights for women, for protections against discrimination for LGBTQ people. San Francisco, good work on that. Wisconsin, beat you on the state level. All this stuff. So, and we also consume more brandy than the rest of the country combined in our state. We were the first state to repeal prohibition. So there's a lot to love in Wisconsin.
1: Yeah.
2: So they targeted that state in part to show that they could do it there.
1: Right.
2: There was the Bradley Foundation, which is one of the biggest far-right funders, is based in Wisconsin. There's this far-right tradition too. Tail gunner Joe McCarthy, the Red Scare, came out of Wisconsin. The John Birch Society is headquartered in Appleton, Wisconsin. So we have the state with the biggest contrast between the two senators. We have Tammy Baldwin, who is amazing, and we have Ron Johnson.
1: Who is not?
2: Not amazing. So they did all this stuff, and then they exported tons of this around the country, and now Trump is trying to do it at the federal level. And there was this existential question of whether they had fully thrown the state off the cliff, whether it was no longer going to be a place where, you know, the people could have a government that was by, of, and for them. And the only way that changed, as we learned, was it was not through one heroic candidate. It was not through one watershed election that changed everything. It was through a movement of thousands and then more than a million people rolling up their sleeves, building a permanent campaign to fight for every level of power in the government so that we could rewrite the rules to put the people in charge instead of far-right billionaires who are trying to rip the state apart. And that's what we need as a country.
1: Yes. Because we don't just get a democracy, we gotta make it every day, right?
2: Yes.
1: And tell me if I'm wrong, and this is like an oversimplification, but you kind of talk about this in the book. I think part of the issue is they're basically pursuing a business agenda. They understand that politics is the way you create your moral vision. If their moral vision is a business agenda, then politics is not an every 4-year ethical extracurricular. It is every day that they are working on it. And I think we tend to have not been the people who are making a democracy every day because of some optimistic assumptions about human nature and the course of humanity. And because we're not pursuing a business agenda, which is what we're up against, and getting people to work at this, not every 4 years, not for the person you fall in love with, but as a relentless culture of political participation.
2: That's exactly it. So how do you do that? I ask myself.
1: Yes. Are you on?
2: And I wrote in the book, in Wisconsin, the state party chair before me launched a program that I fell in love with and ran for chair so that I could, you know, expand and kind of try to supercharge in every way that I could. It started with something that actually was built around a candidate. In 2008, there was an amazing campaign that elected Barack Obama president of the United States. So in that campaign, Barack Obama did not have a lot of institutional support at the outset, but he talked to people who'd been innovating in community organizing and came up with this organizing model called the snowflake model. The snowflake model, the idea is if you look at a snowflake, it has all these little like points connected to other points. It's a lattice that expands out. And the idea with the snowflake model is that you build teams of people in a neighborhood who work with each other to then recruit more people and build the team out that can then take responsibility for that neighborhood, for talking to everybody there and figuring out who's on the fence and making sure they get to the polls. It's neighbor to neighbor, friend to friend, actually rooted in your local community. And that model led to millions of people. I think they had 2.2 million people volunteer in the reelect in 2012 for the Obama campaigns. And it won elections at all levels. It was incredible. That's how Wisconsin became a blue trifecta. The problem was that after the presidential campaign was over, everyone went back to real life. And after Trump won Wisconsin in 2016, and it was the tipping point state, and so Wisconsin put Trump over the top, which I'm not proud of, kind of a painful thing, the then chair rediscovered that model and said, what if we did that on a year-round basis, not around one candidate, but around every election in our state? And raised money when an election was far away and started hiring organizers to go out, not to knock on doors, but to meet with people in coffee shops and ask them, would they become a neighborhood team leader? Could they get some friends together, launch a team? Everyone would train together and start actually building relationships so that an election happening a year away, they could actually have that kind of grassroots force. And those teams started building for local elections, state legislative elections, a state Supreme Court election in 2018, and they powered what in politics is called a field margin. So I talk a lot about organizing in the book. It's the superpower that every one of us has. Organizing can't turn a landslide in the opposite direction into a victory on our side, but it can take an election that you're about to lose by a hair and turn it into a victory by one percentage point. It can push you over the edge when elections are close. And part of my argument in this book is that if you step back from the fact that in California, you know who's going to win the general election, but you look at the places that are right on a knife's edge, and they're often races no one's paying attention to. They're obscure races for state Supreme Court in Wisconsin or North Carolina. They're a state legislative seat in Mississippi. They just broke the Republican supermajority. Races like that, where a few hundred votes, a few thousand votes can tip a critical power structure that winds up writing the rules for how national democracy works. When you put your organizing effort into those fights, you can change everything. And in Wisconsin in 2018, despite everything Scott Walker had done to rig the political system, despite a huge avalanche of money on the right, the people knocking on doors neighbor to neighbor across our state powered Tony Evers into a victory by 1.1 percentage point. It was like we had grabbed the last branch on the side of the cliff after being pushed off. And then we were pulling ourselves up by our fingernails. So I moved home in 2018. My wife and I and our three kids moved back to Wisconsin. I volunteered a ton for Governor Evers, for Tammy Baldwin, for state legislative candidates that year. We won that victory. Then the legislature came in and convened a special session and ripped powers away from the governor and from the attorney general. And then the right-wing Supreme Court rubber stamped it. It was like we were holding onto the cliff face and they were stomping on our fingernails. And that's kind of when the fight was joined for real. It was like, Joe Biden won, and then they overturned Roe versus Wade. They don't stop after the election is over on the right. And we can't either. And I was elected chair of the Democratic Party of Wisconsin the next spring. And the march began, this fight by fight by fight. It turned out that to unrig the gerrymandered state legislative maps, every path was closed by this machine that the right had built to be able to grab back power even when voters tried to throw them out, until we figured out how to win a majority on our state Supreme Court. And this is something that the right had total ownership of for years. In 2017, no Democratic candidate even ran for state Supreme Court because it was so clear the right had the money and the power and the focus on those races. But this movement that had worked to elect Joe Biden and worked to elect Governor Evers in 2023, we pulled it off. It was the most expensive judicial election in American history at that time. And then the Republicans don't give up. They decide they're going to impeach Janet Protasiewicz with their state legislative majority before she can rule on a single case. Preemptive impeachment. It was an attempt to nullify the election. Again, a preview for things we've experienced at a national level. And the neighbor-to-neighbor teams we'd built all across the state, all these people who'd been in motion continuously now for years, they started rising up and organizing, going through the neighborhoods of Republican state legislators and putting flyers under every windshield wiper on the cars, talking about how Republicans wanted to overturn the election. We turned it into a national political firestorm. They backed off. The Supreme Court de-gerrymandered the state. We actually had free and fair legislative districts. And then Elon Musk decided he wanted to re-gerrymander our state. So Elon Musk, the world's richest man, flush with power, running the White House, dismembering USAID and condemning millions of people to death around the world, threatening primary challenges against anyone from either party who will get in his way, comes to Wisconsin to show the little people of Wisconsin that he can lord it over them, puts on a cheese head.
1: Which desecrated it.
2: Desecrating the sacred uniting symbol in our community. It's a great sign of disrespect. And they had novelty publishers clearinghouse $1 million checks to show us that we could be bought. He tried to bribe Wisconsinites to vote with him. And in that moment, you might just to bring you back to an unpleasant moment in our recent history, everyone was caving in the spring of 2025. Law firms were cutting deals. Universities were stumbling over each other to placate the Trump administration. People in both parties, elected officials, were trying to avoid the R of Sauron. And when Trump came to our state, if he'd been able to win that race, then he could have bought any race that he wanted. He had an unlimited bank account. And the people of Wisconsin who'd been fighting in year after year after year, and Susan Crawford, who on the campaign trail started saying, I never dreamed that growing up as a little girl in Chippewa Falls, Wisconsin, I'd be up against the world's richest man in a fight for democracy. The people of Wisconsin rose up and threw out Elon Musk and his preferred candidate by 10 percentage points. And he was booted out of the White House starting the next day. It was the overnight victory, years in the making.
1: Yes.
2: And the thesis of this book is that all of us, everyone here, everyone you know, can build that kind of movement nationwide that can fight for power at the local level, in the states, in state Supreme Courts, and then ladder up to the House and the Senate and rewrite the rules of our democracy so that the people and not the Elon Musks of the world are in charge of this country. That's the plan of this book.
1: It has been driving me crazy for a long time. I've said behind your back, we need to nationalize them, nationalize them, nationalize what is happening in Wisconsin. And I just hope that the party can nationalize this kind of from the ground up work.
2: So there are several hundred people here tonight.
1: Yes.
2: The entire U.S. House majority that Republicans have only exists because of a race that was decided by 401 votes. And it was not a House race. In North Carolina in 2020, there was a state Supreme Court race that was not nationalized. Republicans poured in money, and they won by 401 votes. It was 1/100th of 1 percentage point of all the votes cast in that race in that state that year. The guy who won became the Chief Justice of the North Carolina Supreme Court and rammed through a reversal of a recent previous decision and re-gerrymandered that state after he got a majority, and added 3 Republican House seats in North Carolina. That is the size of the entire Republican House majority nationwide right now. If we had won that North Carolina state Supreme Court race, then Hakeem Jeffries would be the Speaker of the House, and all of Donald Trump's terrible ideas, including his $1 trillion cut to healthcare, would have gone out the window. This spring, this May 19th, there was a state Supreme Court race in Georgia. If we had won that race, then we could have flipped the majority on the state Supreme Court in Georgia in 2028 before the next presidential election. And the Georgia, there's a kind of new life and energy in the Georgia Democratic Party. There's been a decade of extraordinary work led by Stacey Abrams and many others in Georgia. They've done extraordinary things. But the whole country did not tune in to that state Supreme Court race in Georgia. And even though more Democrats voted in the gubernatorial primary that was happening on the same day, a lot of them didn't vote in the Supreme Court race, and we lost by 2.2 percentage points. There are levers of power that are invisible unless you look under the surface of what's in the news, that every one of us has the power to be able to pull and to change. And, you know, part of my goal in the book and my goal with this tour is to say, look under the surface and you realize that there are enormous victories that we can have. If we can build a team here and a team across the country, and Christine Pelosi has built this team, who's here with us tonight, of folks who call into Wisconsin and phone bank in these local elections across the country. If we can do that work, then we can take on these fights that wind up affecting everything. There's a huge push, and rightly so, to win the House this year. If, you know, just in the House races, the total number of votes that would have moved the House majority, 7,309. That's a number of votes that everyone here through your phone banking, your donations, your volunteering and work could move. And we must win the House majority. We can and must win the U.S. Senate majority. But in 2026, there's also going to be fights for state legislative chambers and for state Supreme Court seats, including another one in North Carolina. We absolutely have a shot to win. If we win those, it's states that write the rules for how elections are conducted. States can dictator-proof themselves before 2028. If we can win unified control of Wisconsin, which we finally have a shot to do that thanks to the fair maps, Michigan, Pennsylvania, Nevada, Arizona, which for the first time in half a century, we could win a Democratic trifecta, New Hampshire, in those states, which will have the Electoral College votes to tip the next presidential election, we can win unified Democratic control now. And those might be the races that wind up having the biggest effect on what happens in the future of American democracy. And Trump is not thinking about those races at all right now. The Republicans' eye is off the ball at this moment, which means that if we put our eye on the ball where power actually lives, in races that will come down to a few dozen votes in many cases, in these state legislative races, on top of the work for the House and the Senate, we can change the trajectory of the story of American democracy from meltdown to resurgence, to a new reconstruction in this country that'll take a few years to play out. But that's the work. You know, this thing that we have of falling in love with an amazing candidate, and it's so beautiful. But I want to just offer, we can also just fall in love with each other, our fellow people involved in doing this work. If you get involved in a group of people that makes it part of your life to take action, not just every 4 years, but every few weeks, that you make it a habit, you build a club, you build a team, you join those phone banks, and you get involved, you wind up building relationships with other people who share your values. And we all look and feel our best when we're doing something in service of something bigger than ourselves. It is possible to find joy in this work. I quote The Princess Bride a lot in the book, and it's my favorite movie in the world, played a role in Wisconsin's resurgence.
1: Yes.
2: But there's one moment that I particularly like, which is Miracle Max is speaking to the heroes, and it's Billy Crystal, and he says, "Have fun storming the castle." And the reality is that if you want to storm the castle in a civil, non-January 60 kind of way, it's most successful when you're having fun. And my invitation to everybody is to have fun storming the castle and throwing out Prince Humperdinck and making a democracy that works for everyone.
1: What are good ways for people to tangibly... Where do they look for these races that they could really have an effect on if they happen to be living in a more secure part of the world?
2: Well, if someone, for example, happens to live in California.
1: Yes.
2: So first, there are absolutely house races here that you can go and you can knock on doors. You can
1: get a lot of house.
2: And let's win all those house races in California. Thank you in advance for winning those house races this year.
1: Wisconsin 1 and 3.
2: And in Wisconsin, the 3rd Congressional District, the 1st Congressional District, which is not on anyone's radar, but we have a serious shot and a terrible Republican candidate. Also, you can get involved. I mean, in my state, the governor's race is a toss-up. We have a contested primary. Any of the candidates has a path to victory if all of us throw down and get involved. The Republican candidate, Tom Tiffany, he was part of the plot to overturn the 2020 election. He tried to throw out Electoral College votes as a member of the U.S. House. The guy is beatable. He's a disaster. So help us win the governorship, the state legislative chambers. It'll make all the difference in the world. And I write in the book about different organizations that are doing this work, zeroing in on these fights, often at the subnational level.
1: Yeah.
2: So you'll find a lot that you can dig into. And the specific thing that you can do is to listen to the words of Abraham Lincoln. So this is the best political advice. It's from 1841, Abraham Lincoln's letter to a Whig party committee in Illinois. He said, "Keep a constant watch on the most doubtful voters, and from time to time have them talked to by those in whom they have the most confidence." So you start with the doubtful voters. And the doubtful voters are the voters who they might or might not vote, or they might vote for either party. And often there's this like contrast between people who might or might not vote. They're probably like, you know, diehards who want to see if you're going to, like, you know, adopt every one of their positions on the right if you're Republican, on the left if you're a Democrat. And the swing voters are the people who are centrists. And so if you're too liberal, then they might not vote for you because they might swing the other direction. And what that misses is that people who are not sure whether they're going to vote or how they're going to vote overwhelmingly are not people who have a checklist of 30 positions and they're comparing each candidate on each one of those issues. The vast majority of the time, they're people for whom politics is not at the center of their lives. So I write in the book that for a lot of these folks, politics is sort of like the Olympic sport of curling might be to the people in this room, a thing that's on TV for a few weeks every 4 years and not something you think about every day. Now, let's say I knocked on your door and I said, hi, I'm really involved in curling. And I need to talk to you about the Broomgate scandal. Now, we all know that curling involves you sweep with the broom in front of the granite rock that you push down the ice. But how do you feel about the directional broom heads that they tried to introduce? Don't you think that was outrageous? Kind of a violation of the whole idea of the sport to change the broom heads to make it so that they really steer the granite?
1: It's terrible.
2: Well, you and I, we know, you know, but a lot of these folks might be like, what are you talking about? Why are you using my time? And that's how we can sound when we go and start lecturing voters about how this election is the most important election of our lifetime. And this violation of democratic norms that came out of the White House is so urgent and you need to vote because democracy itself is on the line. You sound like you're from another planet. The thing that you need to do if you want to convince someone who's not sure whether to vote is to start by realizing that you know nothing about what's happening in that person's life. If they're not paying attention to politics all the time, it might be because they have a newborn or a dying loved one, or they're writing the great American novel or whatever it is. There's other stuff happening in their lives. Their values are and feelings are just as real as yours. But the thing that is worrying in your brain all the time is not the thing that is at the center of their field of view. They might feel like both parties are full of it. They might feel like politics is totally corrupt. And the idea that, you know, one side is telling the truth and the other's not, instead of both of them lying, just sounds like you're dumb and you don't understand how the world really works. But the point is, the only way to find out where someone is, what they're thinking about, is to ask them. That is the most small D democratic act there is, which is to ask somebody what they're thinking about.
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2: In Wisconsin, our neighbor-to-neighbor teams, we do what's called bridge-building canvassing. Far from elections, we just go and ask people what the biggest issues are in their lives. And that's how you build trust, is by asking people questions. And very often, you find out that it's something hyper-local, or very often, it's something, you know, related to the cost of food or gas or medicine or healthcare. It is tangible stuff that they're experiencing day to day. And if you can connect with them about that, they're not trying to figure out where you are on a left-right spectrum and, you know, where they are on that spectrum. They're trying to figure out, does this person get me, get my life, care about me? Can they fight for me? Are they on my side? And if so, could they actually be effective if they do something? And the only way to be able to show them that you are is to learn enough about them that you can find common cause, something that you have in common that you can do together. That's the basic act of organizing.
1: Right.
2: Now, if you don't live in a place with a lot of voters who are in places where the elections are super close and who are on the fence and who trust you, you can support the people who are in those places who are doing that kind of work. One technique I write about in the book, something that we do in Wisconsin, it's called polling place vote tripling. The idea is you go to a place where the election's close, where you're at a polling place where it's mostly Democratic, you stay outside the legal boundary for electioneering, and then after someone votes, they come out and you say, hi, thank you for being a voter. It makes a big difference. This is going to be a close election. Would you be up for texting three friends right now and reminding them to vote? They're contacting someone else who trusts them. If you're in a battleground district, every screen that glows is blaring ads at you every second.
1: It's a nightmare.
2: It's a nightmare. Your mailbox is crammed with mailers. You're pursued and hunted by both parties. The thing that cuts through is hearing from someone that you trust.
1: Yes.
2: And so if you can get someone to contact people that they trust, you can have a gigantic impact. If you have a trusted relationship with people that are on the fence, you can have a huge impact. It's called relational organizing. It is the oldest thing in politics. It's the most powerful thing in politics. It's the thing that we practice in Wisconsin. It's the thing that money can't buy, but that all of us can do. And if we do that in the places where the elections are closest, we can change everything and we can save democracy. I have a chapter called Unleash Your Superpower, where I walk through exactly how to do this. And the superpower right here, everyone, you know, watching this online or here in the room tonight, this is something that you can do that can move a few votes. And a few votes could be all that it takes. In 2017, the state assembly majority came down to a tie. One more vote would have flipped the majority in the House of Delegates in that state. And this is not an unusual thing. I talk about my friend Andre Walton ran for Sheboygan City Council. City councils in Wisconsin, they set the budgets for election administration. How much early voting time will there be? How many polling places will there be? These are set by local offices. Andre was getting his haircut after the election, and his barber said, "So what happened with your city council race?" And he said, "Well, it was tied, and I lost the random draw." And then he was like, "Did you vote, by the way?" Barbara hadn't voted. And it was a reminder that, like, finding that last vote can actually make all the difference, especially in these local elections where nobody's paying attention.
1: I want you to talk a little bit about, you know, we had all three branches. Why didn't we protect voting? And you talk very clearly. We would have, if not for Joe Manchin and Kyrsten Sinema.
2: So this is it. This, the plan starts with your superpower, goes through local office, state offices, state Supreme Courts, all this stuff at the state and local level. But the game plan, the plan of this is the plan, it does not stop there. The plan for how we fix this mess that we're in recognizes that even when Democrats win, so many of the things that lead us to vote, that lead us to organize, they haven't happened. Now, first, that is not the fault of Democrats in the House. Speaker Emerita Pelosi has passed bills on just about everything that everyone in this room cares about through the House. If we had three more Democrats in the 2026 elections, the House can pass the stuff that this country needs. There's no structural barrier to doing it. The House passes the bill, and then it goes to the Senate, which is a mausoleum for good policy. And so the first thing that we have to do when we win the House and the Senate is we need to end the filibuster. And we have some friends for this idea. Now, for the people that are not clapping, it might be because you are concerned, and I get it, that if we end the filibuster, Republicans will do their terrible stuff. And there's a risk that some, you know, bad Republican bills move through. But what I document in the book, first of all, it is totally against the founding fathers' intentions. It is against American tradition. It is against every good idea about this country. And it is totally unlike how the Senate's functioned for most of American history to require 60 votes to break a filibuster. Thomas Jefferson wrote the rule book, another great character from Hamilton. He basically did the same rules as the House. In both chambers, there was a previous question motion. You could call the previous question simple majority vote. The bill on the floor would get a vote for final passage.
1: Right.
2: It's just how a bill became a law. And no one was really using the motion. And so Aaron Burr, in his farewell address as he was leaving the Senate, he suggested that they revise the rule book and eliminate the previous question motion. And at the time, it seemed fine, whatever.
1: And nobody did anything.
2: For decades, no one noticed that there was no way to cut off debate in the Senate. The filibuster was not a thing. There was a discussion in the Continental Congress about whether to require a supermajority to pass a law, and it was roundly thrown out. The Continental Congress required supermajorities, and it was a disaster. That's part of why they set things up differently. So this idea was the opposite of the plan. And then they realized there was a filibuster in the 1830s. For 80 years, filibusters were only

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2: The dastardly things that they want. The answer is right there. The system is working the way they want it to because it prevents the expansion of the circle of freedom, but it allows oligarchy to take hold and to mold power and the systems of power in this country so that they'll never lose control. I think Republicans have a bunch of terrible ideas that when they actually do them, the public hates them and they throw them out of power. Democrats have a bunch of, I think, good ideas that when we get power, we don't do them because the system blocks them from actually taking effect. So if we actually want to have a shot at carrying out the vision, the writing our values into law, all that stuff requires changing the filibuster. It should be done on day one, the next time Democrats have a majority in the U.S. Senate. So let's say we win the House and the Senate and the White House.
3: Yeah.
2: And we end the filibuster. There's a whole bunch of policies that we'll need to pass. And there's, you know, huge debates happening in primaries across the country. We'll have a presidential primary. The platform across every issue area will be in formation. And I, in this book, I'm not saying this or that faction of the Democratic Party should prevail in those debates. I am arguing that alongside everything else, we need to agree to change the system itself so we can actually do the things that we're trying to do. And it doesn't just require the filibuster. It requires reforming the United States Supreme Court. It requires term limits for Supreme Court justices. This is the other thing. I learned this painfully in Wisconsin. We keep learning it at a national level. The U.S. Supreme Court just gutted the Voting Rights Act. It overturned Roe v. Wade. It did Citizens United. It's done 1,000 different rulings, sometimes now even without writing down their reasoning, the shadow docket that just shoots down good things and rubber stamps bad things. We could win a trifecta and still not get anything done if we have this corrupt, rogue, out-of-control U.S. Supreme Court. I map out in the book, this is part of the plan of This Is the Plan. We win these elective offices, and then, and this is work that everyone here can do, calling your members of Congress and senators, we make sure that Democrats are actually ready to put term limits on the U.S. Supreme Court when they have the power to do it. If we do that, and then we pass the For the People Act, a national gerrymandering ban, then in 2030, after the next Democratic trifecta has passed these laws, we can avoid going right back to 2010. If we don't make structural changes, we wind up having the pendulum swing of American politics swing right back into the Republican column at exactly the moment when Republicans can win at the state level and then gerrymander the living daylights out of the entire country. If they do that, they'll try to get control of the House until 2042 by rigging the maps in 2030. Then the Electoral College will have moved south. They will have 4 more Electoral College votes in Florida and in Texas, in states that are basically run like autocracies right now. We have one shot. A shot that we can't throw away.
3: No, we can't.
2: In 2029. But if we take action then we can unrig the American political system and have a freer, fairer, better system of government than this country has ever had in our history. If we take all these steps and actually use the power once we have it to reform the system itself.
3: And we are living under this originalism idea that Republicans have said that this is the number of representatives we should have. This is the number of Supreme Court justices we should have. And just talk a little bit about how that is not true.
2: Yeah. So the way that these structures interact, other than the filibuster rules that have gotten rapidly worse and worse, they've kind of been frozen for the last half century. But for most of the history of the country, we change these things all the time. We changed the number of representatives in the U.S. House every 10 years until the 1920s. There was a constitutional amendment that came within one vote of passing that would have guaranteed

0: impede that the number of representatives in the House change. This is one of the ways that you can defeat gerrymandering is expand the size of the House. And that means that it's harder to draw lines that exclude people and more people have representation. One of the ideas I talk about. The number of Supreme Court justices expanded and contracted over and over. It kind of got frozen after FDR's battle with the Supreme Court that led to the approval of the New Deal, effectively. But that's been frozen for a while. The number of states, I argue that we've got to add DC as a state and invite Puerto Rico to have a referendum on becoming a state. We used to add states all the time. It expanded, and that changes the composition of the United States Senate. The way that we elect people has changed over and over. Wisconsin created open primaries. These systems are not written in stone. We used to amend the Constitution all the time. One of the things I argue for is changing the way states choose their electors to the Electoral College. So at the beginning, the idea was that the electors themselves would figure out who the best presidential candidate is and elect that person president. That ended real fast. Then it was like proportional representation within the states. And then Thomas Jefferson realized that he could pass a law in Virginia to put all of Virginia's electoral college votes to the winner of that state, helped him become president. Most states do that now, winner take all at the state level. But there's another idea. The idea is called the National Popular Vote Interstate Compact. First, I should explain, the National Popular Vote Interstate Compact has a very long, multisyllabic name. It has a terrible acronym, NPVIC, but I solved that problem in this book by introducing, drumroll.
1: It's beautiful.
0: A way to pronounce NPVIC, NPVIC, which it rhymes with lipstick. What is NPVIC? This is a law that can be passed by state legislatures and signed into law by governors to change how they assign their electoral college votes. And the idea is this. Right now, you can lose the national popular vote and become president. Donald Trump did that, you might remember. Not so good. But if you could get enough states to represent 270 electoral college votes, which is enough to choose the president, to all jump together and say that whoever gets the national popular vote victory gets all of their electoral college votes, then the states themselves, using powers that they have under the Constitution without passing a federal law or a constitutional amendment, they can change our whole American political system to one where it's one person, one vote. Whoever wins the national popular vote becomes president. 18 states plus DC have already passed the National Popular Vote Interstate Compact, including California. Good job, California. That means we're just 48 electoral college votes away from having this thing take effect. And the very states that could become Democratic trifectas in this election in 2026 and dictator-proof themselves before 2028, those states have enough electoral college votes waiting to be unleashed through NPVIC to move the National Popular Vote Interstate Compact to becoming the law of the land. If we win trifectas in Wisconsin, Michigan, Pennsylvania, Nevada, Arizona, and New Hampshire, and all of those states pass NPVIC, then we will cross the threshold and beyond to make this country a one-person, one-vote actual democracy instead of having this charade of an electoral college that no other country in the world has ever adopted. It is right there. You can make this happen. And if we do that, it really changes everything. It would mean that presidential candidates actually have to think about what people in California want and what people in Wyoming want and what people everywhere want. It is how every other democracy in the world chooses their leaders that everybody gets to cast a ballot.
1: And again, it's doable because of what would happen in state elections.
0: In state elections. State elections that no one's talking about, that there's a tiny fraction of the amount of money that's put into congressional and U.S. Senate races and even governor's races goes to the state legislative races. This is so doable, and it's so doable just by throwing your shoulder against the wheel, getting a group of friends together, adopting some states. There's a group called the States Project that has giving circles that focus on supporting state legislative chamber flips. This is something that we can get done that will totally transform how presidential politics works. We can reform the way the U.S. Senate, the U.S. Supreme Court, the president, and the states work through actions on elections that are never on TV. You now are in this extraordinary circle of brilliant political strategists. You put your time and attention there, and it changes the entire American political system.
1: I want to ask you a couple of questions that we're getting from the audience, trying to sort of put them together. Talk a little bit about what states need to do to build Democratic Party systems. And talk a little bit about the Democratic Party. What exactly is the Democratic Party, Ben?
0: Well, I have a chapter about the Democratic Party. It's called It's My Party and I'll Cry If I Want To.
1: Yes.
0: It starts with recognizing that when people complain about the Democratic Party, and they all complain about the Democratic Party, they're talking about two different things. There is the amorphous blob of every elected official, every pundit you see on TV, all the political consultants, everything that people associate with anything related to Democrats. People call that the Democratic Party. Then there's also the legal organizations that have Democratic Party in their name that have a special set of legal powers. And that's the Democratic Party that I kind of zero in on. I chaired the Democratic Party of Wisconsin. There's the Democratic National Committee. There's the Democratic Party of California. There are county parties. Sometimes there are local units within counties. Those organizations have this combination of a special kind of set of legal powers, special kind of bank account, and then they kind of can be social organizations where people who like to be in meetings with other people who are members of the party go to, you know, see each other, choose delegates to the national convention. And sometimes that's the only thing that's going on. But it can also be a third thing, which is it can be a home for building a permanent campaign. And you can build that at any level of the party. You can see that flowering in different places. There are local Democratic parties here in California that do that kind of work. There's in North Carolina, where they lost that state Supreme Court seat by 401 votes in 2020. They have this incredible new chair, Anderson Clayton,
1: a
0: friend of both of ours. And she has been working in the rural areas of the state and with youth organizing everywhere in that state. They've been winning state legislative races. They've been winning down ballot races like nobody's business. They won another state Supreme Court race, even while Trump won in 2024. They won the state Supreme Court race again by 1/100 of 1% of the votes cast in the state. The Republicans tried to not seat the victor in that race. There was a titanic legal battle and they won. This fall, if they win the state Supreme Court race, they have a path to flipping the majority in their state Supreme Court by 2028 and then ungerrymandering that state. So let's make North Carolina the next Wisconsin and win the state Supreme Court. You're with me. I love it. This is something that a group of friends can totally do. A group of friends can take over a county party. They can recruit people, get involved. You can run for chair, and then you can turn it into an organizing factory. You can start getting involved in flipping city councils and flipping majorities in local boards that might right now be, you know, targeted by a local special interest, and they're not doing very much. You can change that. You can change that in a state. It is something that.
1: And just to say, yeah. That's how they did it.
0: That's how the right
1: Ralph
0: did it.
1: Ralph Reed
0: yes.
1: did this.
0: Yes.
1: Created this world, not by focusing on national elections, but by focusing on school boards.
0: There's been a multi-decade strategy on the right.
1: Yeah.
0: And there are places and there are organizations that now are doing this on our side, and it can make all the difference in the world. But we should recognize all of this stuff has been the GOP's playbook for years now. The America in meltdown right now that we're experiencing is the America built office by office and block by block by this Republican strategy. And as a Democratic Party chair preaching year-round organizing, I've seen the majority of the money for the entire election cycle came in after Labor Day on the even-numbered year.
1: Right.
0: In a lot of states, it's like 90% of the money comes in the final 2 months of the election.
1: By the way, you created an almost membership model of the Democratic Party. And one thing, people who have resources to give them early because it is exponentially more valuable than the late money that comes in.
0: Give early and give monthly. If you can become a monthly donor, even if it's $5 a month, but great if you can add some zeros to that, it means that a party organization, a grassroots organization can hire year-round staff. And people could actually do this for years at a time. Most people who work in these jobs, they are like 6 month, maybe 9 month jobs. Then maybe you leave politics for a few years so you can actually save something and maybe dream of buying a place to live. It is hard to do this. It's hard to make it sustainable to do this. That's something that all of us can help to change and build. It takes leadership ready to do this. It is easier to get that leadership if you actually pay state party chairs.
1: Right.
0: Anderson Clayton, when she was elected, she was working at a call center and volunteering to lead the Democratic Party of North Carolina, an incredibly important battleground state. The stuff I was able to do and my predecessor chair was possible because we pay our chair in Wisconsin. Only 12 states pay their Democratic Party state chair. And then you can attract people who, you know, want to throw themselves into doing this. Think of this again, not as one election. Think about actually building infrastructure that can lift up every candidate and allow you to fight harder in every race.
1: And a part of your community and civic life.
0: And if you do this, that's exactly it. We are in a loneliness crisis in this country. We spend so much time on our phones. We are being bombarded with things that make us want to curl up in the fetal position. And if we can put, after we, you know, sign up as monthly donors, if we can put our phones down and actually get involved in building a party that is part of civic life, you not only win a zillion more elections and save democracy, you also save our country's soul by connecting us to one another again. And that is work that benefits all of us. And it's not even work.
1: I want to get to some of these. I'm worried about time. Quick thoughts, ranked choice voting.
0: I'm into it. There's a bunch of different ideas that are in use in different places. This is a laboratory of the states thing. Alaska has ranked choice voting, and that's part of how Mary Peltola won the House race and will win the United States Senate race. I think it's great to try different stuff in different places, and, you know, great stuff can bubble up. So, yeah.
1: I want to emphasize one thing that I don't think we have made clear, which is Wisconsin in 2016 was pretty much exactly where Florida was, correct?
0: Yeah, Wisconsin and Florida were the two states with the closest governor's races in 2018.
1: Right.
0: They were both, you know, swing states up for grabs that were dominated by the right. The whole bunch of states that got rigged by the right after 2010 have turned into what are seen as permanently red states.
1: Right. And this work in Wisconsin really prevented that. I just want to emphasize that.
0: I appreciate that.
1: That it works.
0: But right now, Democrats have won 17 of the last 21 statewide elections in Wisconsin. But like half of those have been by one percentage point or less. We are right on a knife's edge. In Iowa, Democrats have been losing by double digits over and over and over. But this year, we could win the governor's race, the attorney general's race, 3 U.S. House seats. We can make dramatic gains in the state legislature. This is a year of opportunity because everyone is so pissed off about everything that is happening. So expand the map and fight and win. This is year to go for it.
1: Yes, yeah. Yes. And I think the thing to emphasize and what I love about this book and what I love about the work that you do is it's a reminder. Despair is a luxury the future cannot afford. And action is the antidote to despair. And there is joy and connection in it. And I can't emphasize that enough. I think people recoil from political work because of, I don't know, grim conflict.
0: People don't want to get their heart broken. Yeah. And I get that. But the reality is that hope comes from action. You don't have to start hoping and then take action. Even when you feel like nothing's going to work, if you actually go out and do something, you start feeling better right away. And then when you have this experience, especially of being, you know, part of a group of people that kept going, even when it seemed like hope was lost and there was no way that you could win, and you kept pushing and kept pushing, and then you win by a fraction of one percentage point, which is the kind of thrill ride that Wisconsin specifically can offer you. It feels so great. There is no greater thrill. Being part of a group of people that fights through impossible odds and then wins by a margin so small that you can tell that what you did helped make that possible. Feels one of the greatest feelings in the world. And we're in a moment beyond any previous period in American history. Everything depends on a tiny, tiny number of votes. And we have been stuck on a knife's edge now, since the year 2000, the closest, you know, one of the two closest presidential elections in American history, from being able to unrig the American political system and deliver for working people in all the ways that all of us are fighting for. If we can make those kinds of changes, Democrats won't win every election, but things that right now are contested in every election will become the agreed upon bedrock for American life, that everyone should have some basic guarantees for their freedoms and their economic security. There's so much about American life right now, the economic precarity that people feel, where the bottom could fall out at any moment. We can change that and change it for good. That is the goal. That's how we end America's meltdown.
1: I'm out of time. I want to thank you from the bottom of my heart for making me more proud of my home state and for nationalizing what that state has been through that is so instructive and so vital to making this country live up to its spectacular, unfulfilled potential. So I thank you.
0: Thank you. Can I close here by just asking, how many people here have ever, yourself, have you ever volunteered in an election or chipped in to help someone get elected? Can we see the hands right now? Look around. This room has so much power to actually make this plan work, and you're here because you're part of the fight. And I hope that, like, if you felt something tonight, if you felt something in any one of those fights, remember that as dark as it is right now, the power to change all of that is right here and in your circle of friends and in the work that you're going to do. So for everything you've already done and for the fights that you're going to join to make this plan and so many big plans a reality, thank you so much, San Francisco. Thank you for joining us tonight.
1: Thank you so much.
0: Thank you, Bradley Whitford. Thank you, Speaker Pelosi. Let's win.
1: Read the book.
2: 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Today you heard Ben Wickler in conversation with Bradley Whitford. Wickler is the author of This is the Plan, How to End America's Meltdown and Save Democracy. 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
9: We bring in our first guest of the show on a story that honestly should be rocking the sports landscape right now when you consider the details of what happened and what's actually going on here. As we bring in our pal, Law Murray, who covers the NBA and the Clippers for The Athletic. Give him a follow on the X app at Law Murray, the NU, a regular guest and friend of the program. We appreciate you making some time for us, Law. Before I tag you in, can you just tell me if I'm reading the room properly? The NBA is trying to pull a fast one on anyone that's got common sense or a brain to basically throw the credibility of Don Van Natta, one of the most seasoned investigative journalists in the game, to throw his credibility under the bus, to throw Ramona Shelbourne, Baxter Holmes, to throw those folks' credibility under the bus, y'all credibility over at The Athletic, basically. They haven't called y'all out specifically, but they're basically saying everything that's been reported is BS. What did you make of the statement that was put out from Mike Bass? And what, from your vantage point, Law, is going on here with this situation?
10: Well, it's good to see you.
9: Yeah, man.
10: And I can't wait to stop talking about this. yeah, like, I just want to hear from the NBA and not statements like the ones they put out today.
9: Yeah,
10: I guess it was cool that they let us know that them things work. But other than that, I was looking forward to a possible end to this. I was like, oh, y'all wrapping this up? No, that's all I got, man. That's all I had for today. I was like, we're just going to add to the thread of this whole investigation of what this year has been. And dog, I'm so over it. So I just want to hear when the NBA has however long that PDF is.
9: Yeah.
10: What's that Young Miami song?
9: Hey man. So from your perspective, right? Cause you've all along, and we've been texting back and forth on it, even while you were on vacation. You straight up told me, like, hey, I don't think anything's going to happen to Steve. Yeah, what vacation, right? You told me straight up, though, like, I don't think anything's going to happen to Steve Ballmer. And obviously, I trust you. I take your word for it. But I'm, in the back of my head, I'm like, well, how the hell is that going to work? We're seeing it right now. It's a cover-up of epic proportion. It's almost... First of all, for the NBA to think they can just pull wool over the consumer the way that they are, what did you make of the statement basically just poo-pooing on ESPN saying, yeah, Nam Vandana, who bats 1,000 in this game, by the way, Law, you know it, basically saying, yeah, I'm calling his bluff, calling poppycock on everything he reported, everything Ramona's reported. What did you make of the NBA going so hard in the paint with their denial of everything?
10: I just, like I said, just put the thing out there.
9: Yeah, right. Like, what are we waiting on? Yeah.
10: I don't, like, however many pages, 20, 50, 100.
9: Yeah, look.
10: Dash.
9: Man.
10: It's been that, man. Just
9: it's gonna be
10: a lot. That thing to our inboxes, you know, that's what I want to see from NBA PR. So, like I said, the story... However, they got to me the story. I'm just being fully transparent. I don't care, Linnell.
9: Yeah.
10: Like, I don't care what they got to say about it. If the NBA wants to push back, cool. You know what the NBA said in that little pushback? We have things that will be clear.
9: Yeah.
10: Once the investigation is over. That right there caught my attention. It tells me that they intend on wrapping this thing up. So when y'all want to wrap up and clear up whatever y'all were refuting, then I'll be ready for that. Until then, I don't want to talk about this, bro.
9: Do you think they're going to try to make people forget about this? Do you think they're going to continue to drag it out even further? In the hopes that folks just forget about it. What about this? The fact that the Lakers, and I want to ask you about the Lakers situation as well. The fact that Jeannie Buss is acting a damn fool. How convenient is that for the NBA today when this drops?
10: I don't think it's convenient at all. You know, Jeannie Buss don't mess with the Steve Ballmer or the Clippers. Like, I think we got some, what was it, emails, phone calls, voice messages, whatever, documents about that particular feud.
9: Yeah.
10: Come on, man. There's a lot of conflict in the league right now, and I think the palace intrigue, I hate it, but that's where we're at. You want to talk about palace intrigue? Let's talk about it. It's 2026. People are selective about things.
9: Right.
10: But that also means they can be affirmatively selected. So you can't just make people forget stuff. We live in an era of indefinite receipts.
9: Yeah.
10: So no, like, I don't care about the efforts to cover it up. It's like, I've spent the last 12 months, I'm counting this one and I'm counting September, that's 12. Anticipating the end of this whole thing. Now, you know what Laker fans have been anticipating? They were like, Jeannie Buss gonna turn over the ownership to some other dude with more money. And people were excited about that. you ain't as excited no more, because now you can't mess around and act like your team is about to be as successful as the Dodgers by the nature of association.
9: Yeah. Which has been the conversation, honestly, with the Iger. Okay.
10: Now, you suck with all these people, and you suck with their problems, and you're stuck with how they're going to process and go about all this stuff. And ain't nobody going to forget. I'm literally got a document open right now where I'm about to draw a timeline of all the stuff Jeannie Buss has been through over the last decade, just so people can not forget certain things.
9: Yeah. Doing the Lord's work, ain't you, Law? Guy Law Murray joins us via The Athletic here on Westwood One Sports Night, giving us the skinny on what's going on out in La La Land, man. Drama with the Clippers, drama with the Lakers. I want to double click on the Clippers again here. We talked about this earlier in the show. If Steve Ballmer, if the NBA's investigation concludes with Steve Ballmer being totally free of blame, then in turn, isn't Kawhi going to be free of blame then as well? Because, well, what would he be getting punished for at this point then if what they're alleging happened didn't happen?
10: Yeah, I mean, that's why this investigation is drawn out to as long as it has. I feel like the NBA knows what they need to know from, you know, the homies that they hired to investigate this in the first place. That's not your conflict. I mean, it is, because you're here in the first place. But beyond that,
9: right,
10: you're trying to communicate to the public. You're trying to send messages that suggest that your bat swings hard, even if you're not knocking nothing off the park. Like, that's complicated. I've talked about the Clippers. Okay, so when this thing broke in September, first thing that came to my mind is Joe Smith, 2000 Minnesota Timberwolves, or whatever the year was. I was in middle school, so, you know, things are a little foggy.
9: Yeah, for sure.
10: With my recollection, all I remember is, damn, they really don't mess with KG and his success up there. Huh? Like, obviously, Joe Smith is a former number one overall pick, but, like, it's not like, you know, Kawhi Leonard, who is an All-NBA player.
9: Right.
10: Joe Smith had his contract voided, but that dude also came back to play for Minnesota a year later.
9: Like, it was nothing. Feelings, yeah.
10: Yeah. Sums up with one of our audios, because I think you can hear me. I can't hear you. But let me get this.
9: Yeah.
10: Okay, now I can hear. But let me get this out real quick. When this broke in September of 2025, because now we have to differentiate our Septembers. This has gone on for so damn long. I was like, dog, are they going to, like, void Kawhi's contract during the season?
9: Yeah.
10: You ain't tripping about that night. They agreed to trade him to the Toronto Raptors.
9: Yeah.
10: So what are you going to do? You going to punish Kawhi? You going to strip draft picks? Like, we ain't seen them do that to themselves when they traded Shingles Alexander.
9: Yeah, like,
10: you going to find them? The richest owner in sports going, you know, feel a little scratch, you know, could you find them? Anything else you do, you're inventing. You're innovating a new punishment.
9: So from your vantage point, there's really nothing that the NBA could do to the Clippers that would be anything more than a slap on the wrist.
10: I'm sure they can. They're trying to find something, but also, like, Adam Silver can't just decide he punished him. He ain't a dictator. He a commissioner. His bosses are the owners. You know who's an owner? Steve Ballmer.
9: Ballmer. And that's where there's such a conflict of interest, like you said. Like,
10: he's got to work in tandem with this punishment with the Players Association. And you know who the Players Association is trying to protect? Kawhi Leonard and Kawhi Leonard's money.
9: Yeah.
10: Every player is looking at what's happening, not because they think Kawhi did something wrong, if anything, because they're like, man, this might be inspiring.
9: No pun intended.
10: That's what
9: huh?
10: NBA doesn't want. Inspiring, NBA doesn't want to come back to the table again.
9: Yeah.
10: And neither does the public. So how do you communicate that in a way that everyone's satisfied? I think it's not possible.
9: Yeah. which is why we keep scratching our heads and racking our brains with the question of, well, why are we still dragging this out? Where's the PDF? Let's spill the tea here. What are we
10: 20, waiting on? 50,
9: 50s, yeah.
10: 100 pages.
9: Man, in all seriousness,
10: getting that money fast. It's, but now
9: you really think we're getting something that's 150, 200 pages long? It's got to be detailed. For them to refute the reporting of ESPN the way that they did, and you've covered the game for a while, bro. When's the last time? And think about the relationship that Disney and the NBA have got with one another, bro. For them to go that hard, Mike Bass and them, and I'm glad that it came from Mike Bass, not Adam Silver. Adam Silver doesn't seem like he's capable of swinging a ironclad.
10: No. Mike Bass is not going to say anything on his own. He is a spokesman
9: for the league. It's the league state.
10: So yes. If it's coming from Mike Bass, I'll bet you.
9: I get that.
10: Adam Silver's on their right neck.
9: But I go back to the relationship between ESPN and the NBA. Because not to knock on or dunk on Shams, like the reporting from ESPN today wasn't even totally accurate in terms of how the Laker thing broke. So like it's been an interesting day for them from a credibility standpoint when the NBA calls you out and then you get the details wrong on the sale of the Lakers. In terms of, and I kind of asked you this earlier, and I'll rehash it in a better way, hopefully, to get you to go where I want you to go. For them to totally undermine the credibility of Don Van, because that's what this is to me, that statement. That is them trying to undermine the credibility of those investigative reporters. How does that work? Like, if that was to happen with you guys, does it change the way that
10: You realize it's been happening
9: with
10: us.
9: Yeah, okay.
10: Like, people don't understand how this sausage is made, or they understand and they're willingly are being ignorant about it.
9: Do it, yeah.
10: So Pablo shows license by The Athletic.
9: Yeah.
10: So there are people who think that, like, because it's sliced by The Athletic, we know everything that Pablo knows the moment Pablo knows it.
9: No.
10: Probably. Right up to when he's releasing episodes. Now, we are doing our jobs. Other reporters are doing their jobs. I'm definitely not taking credit for my part in a whole lot of this. Like, what I have to do, I covered the damn basketball team. Like, everyone doing all important, they ain't going to practice. They're not going to games. Not that games are happening now. But damn it, I just covered this past season. I'm about to cover this next season. There's a benefit to being able to drop bombs over Baghdad when you're not in the capital city.
9: You know what I'm saying? And you don't have to see these people on a day-to-day. Yeah.
10: Exactly. There's some privilege that comes with a lack of proximity. You know what I'm saying? And
9: totally understand.
10: When it comes to all of this, we are absolutely having another referendum on journalism, on media literacy, on who knows what. On who is incentivized to say what at a certain amount of time. And yeah, you're damn right, I'm included in that as well. It's an ongoing conversation, but just be cognizant about who is speaking on certain things as if they know how every journalist is supposed to move. The pushback from the NBA was kind of strong, but I tell you what, there's been pushback on Pablo. There's been pushback on The Athletic. Some of it's shared, some of it's not. And I think a lot of people are going to have to really look at what they understand about the work that we do in this field, especially when this thing concludes. I'm assuming sometime 2026.
9: Yeah. And that might not even be a safe assumption, man. I don't envy you at all. For kind of like having this on the back burner and hanging over. It's almost like it's been hanging over your head for the past year. Whenever you think, oh, maybe I got a little bit of a light spot and work. We're out of the playoffs. We're looking at the draft. This thing could just drop out of the sky at any moment, and you would have to drop everything and give it your undivided. So I don't envy you at all. Actually, I know you're probably happy that this happened today. We thank you. Some clarity, no. But as you mentioned, not much clarity because it's just another hash mark on the timeline.
10: Nah, look, I asked simple questions today. Today, this week, or what? And the feedback that I got that can unify everybody is that this ain't wrapping up anytime soon.
9: There's more to come. Get your popcorn ready is what folks should be saying about this situation. Real quick, before we let you run, Law, we appreciate you making some time for us late night here, man. On the Lakers front, just looking at them from a 10,000-foot view, I believe the issue is Rob Pelinka. I don't believe Rob Pelinka knows his head from his ass when it comes to basketball. I just don't. And I know people will push back on that. I look at their inability to draft, develop, and retain talent over the course of his tenure there as a problem. I look at the swings and misses that they've had at the top of the lottery. I think he's the problem with LA from a basketball standpoint. Looking at them as an operation, I think they're run like a mom and pop shop, like I'll continue to say. Is an overall sale, like you kind of said, is a sale of this group going to have any impact on the basketball? Will the new ownership group put pressure on Rob to either add folks to help with the decision-making process or get him out of there entirely? Because that's what I think the problem is with the Lakers.
10: Well, Jeannie Buss is going to be the keystone to a lot of what happens with the front office. Rob Pelinka.
9: Yeah.
10: I mean, Rob Pelinka, we said this before, relationships make this whole thing go around, right?
9: Yep.
10: That is a big reason how the Lakers front office has evolved the way it has over the near decade. Mm-hmm. It's, you know, Rob Pelinka being Ryan's agent, like that was a very strong relationship that was built. It's given Rob Pelinka some thick skin, and shout out to Stia and Elastic Heart, I guess, you know, like things that stretch. Magic Johnson said he needed to get up out of there because Rob Pelinka was going to sustain.
9: Who did they just bring in? Who did Rob just hire, Law? Didn't he just hire? They hired an executive this offseason to assist with.
10: The Lakers were supposed to hire multiple assistant GMs. So, I mean, we know about Rowan Ramadas.
9: Yeah.
10: There was supposed to be another hire, and it was supposed to be encouraged because, you know, this proximity we talked about with Mark Walter owning the Dodgers. Like, hey, we got some assets now. Yeah. We can find some. That was back when you thought that you had this 5-year plan where Jeannie was going to be the governor while Mark felt things out as the majority owner with all of this. You're not talking about that no more.
9: Yeah, it's over.
10: What we need to know is how do Bob Iger and Josh Kushner plan on doing things from their vision?
9: Yeah.
10: And that doesn't include the Dodgers way of doing things, as far as I'm concerned. You never heard that crap from me. Like, I think a lot of people who cover the Lakers, they love to associate themselves with anything to remind people that the Lakers are the Tiffany franchise or whatever the heck you want to call it. I mean, it's all a sham, but again, I cover the Lakers a little bit differently. I don't really give a fuck. So, like, that's where I'm at with this. And whatever happens with Rob, it's new ownership.
9: Yeah.
10: We saw new ownership this past year, and some people unfortunately lost their damn jobs because of new ownership. Well, new ownership in this case might phase out Jeannie Buss. And if Jeannie Buss is phased out from significant levels of front-facing decisions over the short term, then we'll see what that means for Rob. They got Luka.
9: Yeah, they got Luka.
10: You could be a lot worse, man.
9: Thank you, LeBron. That's what they should be all saying. Thank you, LeBron, for Luka. Law, I appreciate you as always, man. The absolute best. Talking all things hoop and getting into the nitty-gritty. It's like an episode of Baddies East on the Zeus Network, man. It's just messy when it comes to the NBA, man. Law Murray, one of the absolute best talking all things hoop. Read his work in The Athletic. Follow him on social media at Law Murray, the NU. Appreciate you, man. Get some rest if that's something you can do right now, brother.
10: Yeah, that ain't going to happen. But I appreciate you, man.
9: Always love chopping it up with our guy Law Murray. And even after the conversation with Law, anyone out there that doesn't understand what this week meant in terms of what the NBA tried to do, they tried to pull wool over our eyes as sports fans. For the first time in a long time, I guess, is the best way that I would put it, man. I felt as if the statement that was put out from the NBA and their chief communications officer, Mike Bass, that statement that was divulged and revealed, that was a total slap in the face to basketball fans out there across the country. And it was a total slap in the face of one Don Van Natta, Baxter Holmes, and Ramona Shelbourne. Van Natta and Shelbourne. Van Natta, I'm going to put him in his own exclusive category. As I said in the convo with Law, one of the most trustworthy, seasoned investigative journalists that exists out there in the world. So we'll see what happens. We now wait to see, does something happen in the coming weeks here? We know Steve Ballmer, free of blame. We know the Clippers, seemingly free of blame. Will Kawhi be blamed at all for what went down, man? Buckle up when it comes to the NBA and their continued investigation into Kawhi, the Clippers, and their owner, Steve Ballmer. We get back into the National Football League coming up on the other side. As I mentioned, a 10-game slate on tap coming up here with week number two of the NFL preseason. Gets underway at noon Eastern time with the Commanders and the Detroit Lions. Super duper excited for that. On the other side, Bucks quarterback Baker Mayfield keeping receipts. Let you hear from Baker Mayfield next.
8: Is Bucks QB Baker Mayfield excited for the season to start?
7: Hell yeah, I am. I think we're going to shock a lot of people.
8: There's optimism in Tampa Bay and among fan bases all across the league. 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
2: It was MVP level play during the regular season. Second in the MVP voting. And then in the postseason, he totally fell off of a cliff in terms of his ability. In terms of his ability, he totally fell off of a cliff. And it was talked about. It was talked about a lot after the Super Bowl. The words and the criticism have died down a little bit. But it was talked about a lot. We don't see that happen. We don't see that happen with Justin Herbert, man. He was horrible in the playoff game last year. Now, he's without his top two tackles, missing a receiver. There's always a baked-in excuse, it feels like, for Justin Herbert. And to his credit, the regular season for him has been great. It has been. But his drop-off from regular season to postseason, I mean, it should be studied. It should be studied how you can have that big of a drop-off in play. When you look at his career, and then the postseason numbers. Justin Herbert is on the clock. Justin Herbert should be under the microscope as much as any other highly paid quarterback within the landscape of the National Football League. There's a quarterback in the NFC South that didn't get his money and is going into a prove it year coming up in 2026. He's keeping the receipts as well. Our guy Baker Mayfield with some things to say. We'll let you hear from Baker, plus take your calls on this at 310-840-4910. Which NFL team in 2026 is most likely to exceed expectations? That's next here on Westwood One Sports.
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17: At the end of the day, what do you want to do? You want to win. What do you want to do at a strip club? You want to have the end agree with the previous caller. And unfortunately, so, with my Lakers, go ahead.
18: Yeah. No, go ahead. I know you were probably, were you a little traumatized by the Law Murray conversation, brother?
17: No, I'm waiting. Yeah. And with the Lakers, we're done. Because, first of all, Jared Kushner, I already knew it was a takeover. So, Jared Kushner, they don't know basketball, bro. His first deal the first deal that he got with Saudi Money, he failed. He lost $1.8 billion. So, they don't have no reason to win. And I think we're just totally done. So, I mean,
18: they got to get a real basketball mind in there. Can I tell you what's going to happen to your Lakers? You heard it here first. And we didn't, I don't know if I even got to it during the week. You saw that Peyton Watson deal that happened, right? Peyton Watson getting moved from Denver. That is the straw that breaks Nikola Jokic's back. He will be in La La Land next year. Nikola Jokic is going to opt out of his player option because he's got a player option coming up this summer. He's going to opt out and he's going to play with Luka in L.A. He was super max eligible this summer, chose not to sign it, and the excuse was, oh, I could make more money next summer. Facts, but the reality is that's him putting more pressure on that Denver front office. I see Nikola Jokic in Los Angeles with the Lakers. Really the only way that the Lakers can save face, if I'm being honest.
17: If you look at the reality of it, the Lakers have fell off, and a lot of people, here we go again, like Lamar, they pumped LeBron up to the fullest. Oh, he saved the Lakers. Well, look at it before LeBron came here. We didn't win a championship.
18: LeBron did save the Lakers. LeBron 1,000% saved the Lakers. And if you can't agree with that, then you're delusional.
17: No, but this is what I'm saying. Before LeBron came, 7 years, no playoffs, no championship. After LeBron came, 8 years, one playoff. So the Lakers haven't been to the playoffs or the championships in like 14 years. And furthermore, I'm putting all my money on Caleb Williams in Chicago this year for the Super Bowl.
18: I think it's fascinating. I just saw Thrill's reaction to what you said. So I appreciate the call. Real quick, and I've done this before. Do people get what I mean when I say LeBron saved the Lakers? Like, do y'all understand that? And I briefly said it in the Law Murray interview, if you were tapped in and paying attention. LeBron saved the Lakers because if there was no LeBron, there'd be no Luka. LeBron saved the Lakers because he got them to acquire Anthony Davis, who they then flipped for Luka Doncic. So because of that, yes, LeBron James saved the Los Angeles Lakers. I know people don't like that. Tough cookie, pal. Tough
19: Linnell, cookie. They missed the playoffs like five. How many straight times did they miss the playoffs before he got there? I don't get it.
18: It's crazy.
19: Like, it's LeBron.
18: It's LeBron. And I'm glad that you can just sum it up with that. It's LeBron.
19: LeBron James.
18: It's LeBron James. Here's who I saw on our social media, by the way, Thrill. I don't know if Thrill, maybe if you're... Thrill, I'm 28, Thrill. You're what? 25?
19: 30. I'm 30.
18: You're 30? Shut your mouth.
19: I'm 30.
18: Smack me on the butt and call me Samuel. Why you would do that, I don't know.
19: I don't either.
18: Yeah, you look like you're like 24.
19: Well, that's good. That's what I like to hear.
18: You look as young as a... Andrew, there's no way. Andrew, when you look at Thrill, there's no way you look at him and think that he's a 30-year-old man, right?
20: I thought he was 24. That's kind of crazy.
19: Man, keep the compliments coming. Keep it coming. I love this. This is great.
18: Yeah, look, well, this is the thing. It is the off season. He may look 30 now. He'll look 45 by the time the Panther season is over.
19: Because that's how things
18: are going to go.
19: Stop it.
18: That is how things are going to go coming up here. Are you prepared, by the way? Are you prepared for all of the horrible reviews that are going to come out of Monday's practice when you guys get just absolutely dog and pony showed by the Houston Texans? Is that a thing?
19: No, I'm not prepared for that at all. Because, I mean, it seems like every time we go up against Houston, it's gone okay. At least I think.
18: Okay, it's gone okay.
19: I'm pretty sure Bryce beat C.J. Stroud in their first meeting a few years back. I think that's what happened.
18: I've been pushing this off because I'm just a terrible radio host. We will get you a fresh installment of the most highly anticipated power ranking segment in all of Sports Talk Radio. Anytime I have to sit here and listen to our guy Thrill pontificate about the Panthers, man. Shout out to Jimmy Horn.
19: Jimmy Horn was moving last night, buddy. He got up to like 20 miles per hour on that one like 35-yard gain or something. He's moving.
18: It's fast. He's fast. He's a weapon. If you guys had a quarterback, you'd be cooking with gas,
19: straight,
18: dude.
19: Man, we had our right and left guard back in there last night, so he could stand
18: big
19: up
18: money,
19: right.
18: Big money at those guard spots.
19: Yeah, Robert Hunt, Damian Lewis, the big wall of Carolina.
18: Would you call it the Great Wall of
19: the Great Wall of Carolina?
18: It's going to be a hell of a season, man. On the other side, we'll give you a fresh installment of L Super Six Pack. My top six teams that will surpass their win total and exceed expectations. Those win totals, courtesy of our friends at the DraftKings Sportsbook. Final hour of power coming up here on Westwood One Sports. A 10-game Saturday. Wrapping up week two of the preseason next.
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8: What a treat. Our first chance to talk to Drew Gilbert since he's become a Giant. We've never had him on the Murph and Marcus show, so we're thrilled to do it. We love talking Giants baseball, and he's having a good second half, a good August, playing good baseball. Drew Gilbert on the UMA guest line. So, Drew, Brian Murphy, Marcus Boucher, it's the Murph and Marcus morning show. We do it every day here, 6 a.m. to 10 a.m. Talk a lot of Giants ball, and we're happy to have you out in Cleveland this morning. How you doing this morning, Drew?
9: Hey, what's up, Drew?
10: Hey, guys, how you doing? I appreciate you having me. No, I'm doing good. Have a slow morning here, but another opportunity to play a game for the San Francisco Giants, so can't complain.
8: No, not at all. What's like, as you start to settle into the life of a big leaguer, what's like a Wednesday morning in Cleveland? Are you like a, I got to go out and get my coffee guy, I got to meet my homie for breakfast guy? What do you do to ease into the day?
10: Yeah, that's a good question. Honestly, it definitely depends on the city and where you're at. There are occasional places that different people, whether it's family members or friends, and, maybe you go out and get breakfast with them. That's a little more seldom. Usually I try to have a pretty even keel morning. Don't try to do too much. Just try to relax. Not really a big coffee guy until I get to the stadium. So just chill out. Maybe I'll play a little Fortnite with one of my friends.
9: There we go. We finally got there.
11: Well, Drew, yeah, I was going to extend that to your pre-game routine because we've talked to guys like Logan Webb before, and we know that he's a big fan of Red Bull and getting that caffeine in before the game starts. Now, you're a pretty high-energy guy. Do you rely a lot on caffeine or energy drinks, or is that all natural, Drew?
10: No, I'm not a big caffeine guy. I think that's more so something as I've got older. I've just tried to honestly just maximize my sleep, and that gives me the most energy. But I like about 100 milligrams right before the game, and then I'm good to go.
8: Well, there it is, man. Well, Drew Gilbert's the voice you hear, and we were just saying in your intro there, playing better. We can just see it. Everybody sees it, and the numbers show. I mean, in August right now, your OPS is 795, which is pretty darn good in the big leagues there. So when somebody says to you, hey, Drew Gilbert, why are you playing better baseball, particularly at the plate? Why are you hitting better now than at any other point in your young big league career?
10: I think it's a combination of a bunch of things. I think, naturally, as you just get more big league at bats, I think there's an opportunity there to just get more comfortable. I also think there's a little bit of it that's just part of the game, right? I think ideally, in my world and everyone's world, I wish I could just play like this all the time or even play better than this all the time. I think that's, I don't want to say it's not the reality of the situation, but I always get what you want in life. And I think a big part of it too is I think I've just gotten slowly better throughout the year, just with how I go about my work. I feel like that's an approach I've always had. Just always find a way to get a little better every single day. And I feel like, you kind of start to see that over the course of a year. And I hope that some of that continues throughout my career.
11: Do you feel like you're getting more comfortable and maybe you found your footing here in San Francisco? Because even early on in your career, you've been now with three different organizations. You were drafted by the Astros, traded to the Mets, and then involved in the trade last year that brought you over to the San Francisco Giants. Do you feel like you're starting to get comfortable and finding your footing here in San Francisco?
10: Yeah, I think, naturally you do get, I don't know if being comfortable is, the way I look at it, just because, in this business, you guys know, you got to earn it every day, right? And obviously that's hard to do, it's not like you can go out there and perform, go 3-for-4 every single night, but, you're trying to. And, I think there is part of it, though, that you do get used to, like your surroundings and a new stadium and, your teammates and coaching staff. And I think that helps, right? Obviously in August, you've seen plenty of the guys around you. So, I think that helps for sure.
8: And I think one of the biggest things we've noticed is approach at the plate. I think you've drawn the stats in front of me, the splits in front of me, 10 walks in your last 30 days. That's a good number. And, obviously, the Giants were getting knocked early in the year, not drawing enough walks. So has this been a concentrated effort? Okay, well, I got to have a better approach. I got to stop chasing this or that. Tell us about how that's evolved for you all the way up through today.
10: Yeah, for sure. I think I think that goes back to what I was talking about with, the more big league pitching you see, the more comfortable you get. I've always kind of been a guy, whether it's college or pro ball early in my minor league career, that's controlled the strike zone pretty well. And then when you jump to the big leagues, obviously you're facing the best of the best. So it's a little bit of a jump and you get a little sped up initially. So I think kind of just getting back to honing in on what I do best. And I think a big part of that for me is controlling the strike zone and swinging at the right pitches and, taking my walks, taking pitches, being selective. Obviously, there's always room for improvement in that, and I'm not necessarily satisfied with how it's been, but I think I'm trending in that right direction. So, and that'll always be a thing. You're always looking to improve, and you're going to go through stretches where, you suck at it, too. So, probably just looking to build on the good ones for sure.
11: Drew Gilbert, Giants outfielder, is a voice here this morning on the UMA guest line. And Drew, we were talking about some of your energy levels to start the conversation. What can you tell us about that balance of having energy in the outfield, in the dugout, in the clubhouse, but also locking in and focusing when you are in that box?
10: Sure. I think, and maybe as much energy as it seems I have, I almost feel like it's more of an intensity, and that's something I feel like I can bring every single day. No matter what the situation is. So, Yeah, I mean, obviously when, you know, we're winning and everybody's having fun, you know, maybe you see a little more of the goofy moments. But, you know, I feel like for the most part, it's a little bit more of an intensity that I feel like I bring.
8: Drew Gilbert on the UMA guest line. So, Drew, it's interesting. You say, you know, it's kind of common sense. The more you see it, the better you get, right? It's reps, right? So
10: sure.
8: I wonder about you passing on that. Not like you're a veteran, but you have more at-bats than Jonah Cox. You have more at-bats than Dan Susak. You have more at-bats than Victor Barracudo. So these are three players, for example, that Giants fans are hoping turn into dudes. And, you know, as we watch you kind of become a dude right before our eyes, would you tell both the fans and those guys, hey, man, you just got to keep stacking reps? Because, you know, fans get very impatient, Drew.
10: Sure, yeah. Understandably so. I mean, you get it from a fan's perspective, right? Like, even when I watch games of, you know, like any sport, football, baseball, basketball, it's like you're competitive, you know, and as a fan, and you want things to go the way of your team. Like, I get it, and they should never change that. It's what makes Giants fans such great fans. So the only thing I would say is just, you know, unfortunately, it takes time. You know, I remember when I came up last year, I got I didn't get a hit for my first 16 at-bats. I just got destroyed, you know? So it's just a new level, right? And it's an adjustment period at times. You know, some guys come up and just tear the cover off the ball right away and are superstars right away. But that is such a, you know, a small number of players. That's, you know, your Bobby Witts, your James Woods, you know, those neck of the wood kind of guys. But, you know, I think there's also something to be said about someone who can, you know, maybe not start off, you know, as well as they want to, but can slowly improve, you know, every single day and, you know, hopefully turn themselves into a good winning baseball player for the Giants. And I know that's, you know, with Susak and Barracudo and Cox, you know, I get to see them work every single day. So, you know, I know where their head's at and, you know, they're trying to be the best version of themselves every single day. And, you know, if there's anything I can do to help, you know, I obviously try to, you know, give my input in there. But, you know, we have a great staff, too, that works their butt off and, you know, knows what they're doing. So I think we'll be in a good spot.
11: Drew, most of our audience knows that you played at Tennessee for Tony Vitello, and obviously now you're playing for Tony here in San Francisco. What can you tell us is maybe the biggest difference between Tony at Tennessee versus the San Francisco Giants version of Tony Vitello?
10: Sure. I think, you know, that's a good question. I think, you know, there's part of it where, you know, you just play so many more games in, you know, professional baseball, where there's just this natural adjustment of life. In college, right, you play 70 games max or whatever it is, and, you know, each game is like a football game, you know, and you really can just give everything you got for one game. Not that you don't do that here, but, you know, it's a little bit more of a build-up. You have practice days during the week, and then you let loose in a weekend series. Whereas, you know, here, as you guys know and everyone knows, it's every single day. So I think naturally, you know, getting used to that part. And obviously you never want to get used to losing or like understand, like get over it. But I think there's, you know, part of him that he would probably tell you this too, like turning the page right after a loss. Cause I mean, his biggest, best strength and what got him here is how competitive he is and how much he hates losing, which is something I've always appreciated about him. But in college, right, you can, you know, maybe you lose a series in the weekend and we can get after it and practice that whole week, right, at a certain intensity. Whereas here, it's like, you know, you just got to move on to the next game, whether, and that goes for anybody, right? Me, if I have a bad game, I go for 5. Obviously, you show up the next day and, you know, maybe you work on things in the cages, but you know, you can't be beating yourself up once that game starts. So, and I've seen him, like, adjust throughout the year. Which has also been really cool to watch. So, yeah, I think you guys seeing the players, I mean, we know Tony's got all the tools to be great at this, and we know he's going to be great at this.
8: Yeah, it has been interesting to watch, and you're right. And that brings up, you brought it up, the losing. The losing sucks. Everybody hates it. We hate it. You hate it. The fan, everybody hates it. So it's a thing, though. You guys go in the clubhouse every day. You look around. You're like, hey, man, these guys are good ball players. I know these guys. And yet you go out and you guys lose and you lose and it starts to stack up. How you dealing with it? I mean, you won a lot at Tennessee. How are you dealing with it? How are you guys? And I saw, like, you know, you guys, you young guys, how committed are you guys to, like, turning this thing around, and how are you going to do it?
10: Yeah, no, I mean, there's no sugarcoat in it. Like, it sucks, you know? Like, there's not anybody that's going to sit here from that locker room and tell you, like, it's fun, you know? Like, no, it sucks. You know, like, you can go 4-for-4 and you lose, and it's like, well, you know, it didn't do enough. That's just the reality of it, you know? Like, it just, no, like, it sucks. There's nothing, you play to win the game. You know, that's it. So, obviously, me and a lot of the young players, we're still looking to prove ourselves individually, sure, but, like, I don't know, it's an empty feeling if, you know, like, you have a good day and you lose. It just doesn't really, it still just doesn't really mean anything to me, and I know a lot of my teammates. So, yeah, I mean, we're going to keep working, you know, that's the reality of it. We owe it to Giants fans to at least come out and give our best effort every single day. And we're confident at some point we'll put winning baseball on the field for them. But right now, I mean, it's tough, you know, we're grinding right now. And, obviously it hasn't been the year we've hoped, but, you know, one thing we're not going to do is stop working. So we're going to keep getting after it. And, at some point this thing will turn.
11: Yeah, Drew, you're right. We know that you guys want to win. The fans want to see you win. And I can speak to myself personally. I want to see you guys win again because I want to see some of those center field celebrations. I know right now might not be the appropriate time to talk about those celebrations, but Drew, take us back a couple months ago. The origin story. Were you the mastermind behind some of those hip thrusting celebrations in center field?
10: No. I'm too young to be the mastermind behind any of it. I'm just a rookie, so I kind of just, I do what I'm told, but no, we had a couple guys with pretty good ideas, and like you said, obviously, you know, when you lose a decent amount of ball games, those kind of go out the window. So you know, they were funny for a second, but you know, I think they kind of ran their course.
8: It's funny, Dwayne Kuiper, the great veteran broadcaster for the Giants, he's iconic. Mm-hmm. He chose you. I was driving home after Saturday's game. I went to the game with my kid and his buddies, and you had a great game. You hit a bomb. You had three knocks. You guys won. It was a great game. And he said he chose you as his player of the game. And he said, I'm seeing a difference. He goes, when he came up last year, he goes, for lack of a better word, there was nonsense. Biting jerseys, choking people, having fun. It was fun. It was really fun. Cameras mm-hmm. loved it. He said, but I'm seeing less of that now, and I'm seeing a better baseball player. And so he said, I'm going to give him my player of the game. And I guess my question to you is that an accurate observation? Like, you did a lot of the fun stuff last year that was goofy, and we liked it, but you were like, I got to stop that until I get better. Is that a fair statement?
10: Yeah, I think that's part of it. It's like, you know, I want to be a good winning player for the Giants. That's my number one goal. It always has been. So I didn't want to get it lost in the shuffle that, you know, sure, maybe I'm this fun energy guy, but really that's not my goal. You know, I think I alluded to it earlier. Like, I feel like I bring more of an intensity. That's really who I am, you know, like competitive intensity. And, you know, I want to be a good player. So I'm going to work to do anything I can to be that. Yeah, I'm nowhere near satisfied with how this year has gone for me or, you know, the team personally. I'm just going to keep doing my best to get better every single day, and we'll see where we end off.
8: I want to add to that, though. Mike Kruko, who's, of course, the legendary guy who's going to call it a career at the end of this season, said he agreed with Kipe, and he said, but I want him to keep 2% of that weirdness. Keep 2%. There you go, Drew.
10: That's awesome.
0: This is KNBR's Hits of the Week. Stay tuned for Fair and Bias with John Lund, coming up next on These.
8: Hey, everybody. 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
19: We love talking to our good friend Matt Maiocco once a week. Make sure that you're following Matt. He's got all your information on the 49ers at Maiocco NBCS. Last night, the biggest story, I guess, that comes out of it is, we'll get to injuries a little bit later, but Jacob Cowing has an 83-yard punt return. Does that mean, like, automatically he's going to make the team? What did you make of that?
20: The thing that gives him the huge advantage is that he's done it. You know, he's done it for a full season in the NFL. In 2024, as a rookie, he was reliable, and he had a what I would consider a solid average of 8.8 yards per return. All the other guys, I mean, you saw Deebo Samuel back there, and I mean, you can't expect him to be gangbusters when he's never done it before. And, you know, he made a fair catch on a ball where he shouldn't have fair caught it. He had plenty of room to run. Yeah. The other guys who are competing for that spot, Jordan Watkins never did it in college. Will Pauling, the undrafted rookie from Notre Dame, he's never done it in college. So I do think now that Jacob Cowing, now that he's healthy, and, you know, the last roster projection I had a week ago, I didn't put him on the 53 just because he hadn't been healthy, hadn't been out there. And, you know, we all know the injuries he had with his hamstring a year ago. But I do think that I think Cowing makes it. And what Kyle Shanahan said yesterday, he was asked, you know, did he lock down a spot? And what Shanahan said was, I like that he's making it, the decision, easier. So that tells you that although it's not a foregone conclusion, a fait accompli, that he's going to be the punt returner, it kind of sounds like he's the guy that gives the 49ers more of a known commodity at that spot than anybody else on the roster. So therefore, I think he makes it.
19: So if you count the receivers, what will they keep, six? Will they keep six receivers?
20: I would
19: receivers?
20: Think six. Yeah, I would think six.
19: And
20: it's,
19: so,
20: it's competitive, no doubt about it. You know, I think I would, you know, the first three are locked in. I would put a fourth in there, which would be Jordan Watkins. I think at his age, I think with the speed he has, what he's shown in the preseason, they have him under contract for three more years, including this year. I think he makes it. And then we just talked about Cowing. I think he makes it. So then if they keep six, what's that? Who's that final spot? I mean, it comes down in my mind to DeMarcus Robinson and Christian Kirk. I mean, those are two guys. You know, maybe special teams has a factor in this. I mean, a guy like Malik Turner, probably not. I mean, I think just about anybody else, they could put on the practice squad, and if they need a special teamer or an emergency receiver or whatever, you know, they can elevate a player for a game. But yeah, you know, for a while in the offseason, I thought, you know, DeMarcus Robinson is going to have a difficult time making this team. Now, I mean, the fact that he's been healthy through much of camp and Christian Kirk hasn't been, I would think that probably gives him the edge. But, you know, I think there will be one or two players who don't make the 53 who end up joining another team right away.
19: Yeah, and with Christian Kirk, because that's what I was thinking. I was looking at these guys, and I saw six, and I thought maybe, like you said, it would come down to Watkins or Cowing. But, I mean, I don't think you want to get rid of either of those guys. And I look at Kirk, and it's like, as they say, you can't make the club in the tub, and he just hasn't played. What are the monetary issues with Kirk? Do they owe him a lot of money, guaranteed money, or would they lose money?
20: Yeah, I mean, they've already paid him. You know, they basically already paid him. He did sign, I think it was a one-year deal with $3 million, and almost all that was guaranteed. But ultimately, you just got to go with the players who are the best players, who give your team the best chance of winning. And I know that Kyle Shanahan said this last week that he loves Christian Kirk. He really likes him as a player and the work he's putting in, but he hasn't been on the field. And if you have the other guys who have been on the field and who are competing and are showing a lot of good things, and I keep going back to Jordan Watkins, I just think where the 49ers took him as a fourth-round pick last year, and anytime he's been healthy and on the field, he's looked good. And I thought that was a nice play he made yesterday, catching that pass in kind of a tight window. Nice throw by Adrian Martinez, you know, in rhythm, timing. So I think that I don't see why the 49ers would give up on him, because I think if the 49ers cut Jordan Watkins, he would end up on another team. Somebody would claim him. You know, there are plenty of teams out there who still need wide receivers. And I think with his speed and what he has shown, there's a spot in the NFL for him.
19: How about the young running backs? I know that everybody was excited to see Kalen Black, and he did a really nice job. But then Sasir McCormick had the 37-yard run. He looked really good. I like Black, how hard he hits the hole, how fast he hits the hole. With CMC's situation, and you know, they say it's not contract related. It's absolutely an injury. It's tightness. I expect him to be there, but clearly, as he's 30 years old, you want to try to. And I know Kyle can't resist it, but maybe try to get him a little bit of time off. What do you think of those two backup running backs, the young guys?
20: Yeah, and Jordan James too. You know, he looked good in training camp until he sustained a ribs injury. So to me, when I look at the 49ers running back situation. You know, put Kyle Juszczyk in another category, but you know, the halfbacks, you know, obviously McCaffrey, Kalon Black looks good, and it has been probably good for the 49ers too to see Dejon Stribling and Kalon Black look as good as they have looked on the practice field and then carry it over into the game as well, into the game for Black and the games for Dejon Stribling. But right now, with those guys, McCaffrey, Black, and James, I would think they make it. They'll keep one more guy, and Isaac Grindo hasn't gotten on the field yet. He looks like he's close to getting out there from offseason surgery to repair a torn pec. But Sincere McCormick, John, I can sincerely tell you that I think McCormick has a chance to make this team. He looks good, and he's been out there on the practice field every day. He hasn't missed a snap. And I thought the explosion through the hole on that 37-yard gain was very impressive. So if he has special teams value, I think he's put himself in a very strong position to make the 53-man roster.
19: Defensively, the one thing I would say that still makes me nervous, I know they had one sack last night, but, you know, Nick off to the side, hopefully Romello Height can be something. I don't know when Mikel Williams is going to come back, but what's your concern level on getting to the quarterback?
20: I think it's got to be, it's a major concern. You know, I think that right now, that and, you know, what's going on at left guard are the concerns for the 49ers. I mean, this was a team that had 20 sacks last season in 17 games. That is not even close to being a reasonable number for a team that expects to be in the mix. And how the 49ers remained in the mix last year, playing in week 18 for the number one seed, it was quite an accomplishment. Getting Bosa back helps. And I think the feeling is that he should be ready to go week one as he deals with that tendonitis. Adding Osidi-Zua definitely helps as well. Romello Height, we'll see. It's tough for rookies coming into the NFL to make much of an impact as an edge rusher, but you know, he's probably the next best guy that they have. You know who the next best pass rusher is going to be for the 49ers? It's going to be Raheem Morris's defense. It's going to be scheme. It's going to be, you know, the four-man fronts, the five-man fronts. It's going to be dropping guys. It's going to be bringing guys. It's going to be scheming it up in a way and getting the timing right so that a lot of their pressure or some of their pressure is kind of drawn up on the chalkboard during the week and executed in game. So, you know, it's having the offensive line, having the opposing pass protection be a split second slow and diagnosing where the rush is coming from, where guys are backing out. So I think Raheem Morris has a lot on his plate to scheme up that pass rush because there aren't very many guys, and you know, Mikel Williams coming back will help a little bit, but there aren't very many guys other than the people I mentioned who are capable of just lining up and winning one-on-one confrontations in the National Football League. You know, there's a lot of guys there. They have a lot of depth. They can bring a lot of bodies at the opposition, but ultimately I think they're going to have to do a very good job of kind of tapping into where the opposition's weakness is and using their system to get to the quarterback.
19: Good stuff, man. Great work as always. We appreciate it. We'll talk to you next week. Thanks.
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28: You double dip? I put my hand on one.
4: Just take one dip and end it.
5: All right, Danny Dunn, we're turning to the mic for another edition of The Dips. How's your week been, man?
6: Yeah, not too bad. And what could be the last dips ever?
5: You never know. Enjoy them now. Yeah.
8: Keep that in mind, Dan. Keep that in mind. This might be the last dip ever.
6: You know what I kept in mind is that you saying the beard went to my head last week.
8: I thought we said things don't carry over from week to week.
5: Dude, you never... I don't know why you even poked the bear.
8: I'm not poking anything. Let's just go.
5: By the way, the beard is looking... I meant to say it earlier, but you were answering something else for me. I almost cut you off just to be like, I can't even hear you. I like that mug. I like that beard, man. Is it? You're 10 days or 11 days away from shaving.
8: You're keeping it, right?
6: I don't know.
8: Hey, come on.
6: I don't know. I might shave it.
8: Who cares how itchy it is? You look good, Dan.
5: Has it grown on your heart the way it's grown on your face?
6: Yeah. A little bit. It's not as itchy as it was before.
5: Yeah, you got to grow. You sort of get past the awkward stage.
8: I think you're a beard man, Dan. Embrace it.
5: I think you are. I think you're thinking about trimming it down maybe a little bit.
6: Yeah. I think like one or two levels lower. That's fine.
5: Yeah, good work. Dude, look at Chips in there. He's got a good beard going, too. Chips McCarthy's
6: like slightly
5: Chips
6: longer than
8: McCarthy.
5: Chips McCarthy. All right, Danny, how are we starting today, me and you? We going one time, rock, paper, scissors?
6: All right, let's do it.
5: Do we go shoot or do we go on three?
6: On go.
5: So rock, paper, scissors or rock, paper, scissors, shoot?
6: Rock, paper, scissors.

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2: Who's healthy, I think.
3: I mean, they have talked about that, like televising joint practices, but I think that'd be a nightmare as far as like putting that on actual TV and everything.
2: Oh, dude, that's a nightmare? They're playing in Australia.
3: Well, like
2: they're
3: gonna play. But that's an actual game broadcast.
2: Yeah, but I'm saying, like, they don't, like,
3: how do you televise a practice?
2: If the NFL Network and the NFL, like, hey, we're doing this now.
3: Yeah.
2: And you bet your ass they'll be out there in some shorts coming up and sitting on a director's chair answering questions.
3: That's probably going to happen in a couple years now. NFL Network doing joint practices.
2: They already do the training camp tour, so, that wouldn't shock me
3: at
2: all.
3: And we see a lot of clips from it anyway, so we're practically there.
2: I'm with you on that. But, I also don't think that if we didn't have joint practices, if they were banned and eliminated,
3: okay,
2: we didn't have them anymore. We probably still see more guys play in the preseason just to get reps. But I don't think that means more. Like, nobody was there at the game week one. I just think fans who have season tickets get hosed.
3: Yeah,
2: because it's the same price ticket as, week 17 against the Eagles.
3: Yeah.
2: You know what I mean?
3: Well, let's not act like everybody's participating in these joint practices. McCaffrey didn't play. Mike Evans didn't participate in this as well.
2: McCaffrey's tight, dude.
3: He's tight.
2: Tight, tight,
3: everyone's tight right now.
2: Dude, Danny hit us with that Tuco Salamanca tight.
3: I like that.
2: After he mashed up that... The Heisenberg dose on his blade. Remember that?
3: It's coming back to theaters, by the way.
2: Oh, only the finale of season 4. All right, Danny. Derek up 1-0.
4: All right, tight, tight, tight. All right. Who starts first in the NFL, Carson Beck or Fernando Mendoza?
3: Ooh, okay. For me, it's going to be Fernando Mendoza, and I'll give you the week. It's probably going to be week 5. I believe the Raiders are taking on the Buffalo Bills. And the reason is because they want him to make his debut at home. Carson Beck looked good, but he's got to get past... who is it right now? Jacoby Brissett and Gardner Minshew. I think it's where, yes, Carson Beck will play in time because that franchise is terrible. And the only thing that they can look forward to is Jeremiah Love and maybe Marvin Harrison Jr. But Carson Beck's got to wait on other quarterbacks. Brandon Mendoza, we'll play some audio later. He's just unbelievable, sounding like young Tony as the quarterback of the Las Vegas Raiders there. But... yeah, I think that it's probably going to be sooner than later. He's taking first-team reps with the Houston Texans. So I think Kirk Cousins is going to start. But then if you look at the Raiders' schedule, they're going to lose a lot of games here. So I think it's going to be week 5, and he's going to be thrown to the fire quickly where he's going to play the likes of the Bills, the Rams. But I'd say around week 5 is going to be for Fernando Mendoza. And they call him the Mendelorian. Don't like that nickname at all, Copes.
2: It's no tugboat.
3: It's not tugboat.
2: Wait, real quick, did you say you think he's going to start before Beck?
3: Yes.
2: You think Beck's going to start first? I told you where I come down on this. I just feel like you should roll the ball out and let him go. Just let him go play. If he's going to play by week 5 and miss the first 4 games, just let him go play. Let him figure it out the way they did with Derek Carr. The real issue I have here, and I rarely do this, Danny, it's that I take exception with the question at hand. Because the question it should very obviously be something else. It's not... who starts first at quarterback, Fernando Mendoza or Carson Beck? It's what happens first. We see Carson Beck or Mendoza start, or we finally find out about Aaron Rodgers' wife being illegitimate and being fake.
3: I would say
2: number one for me has got to be Carson Beck, but number two is they both start games before we ever see a picture of this woman. Brittany Rodgers is an absolute facade. It's fake. So anyway, that's where I come down today. I'll answer the question, but I think we need to go another direction.
3: And nothing to do with anything.
4: All right, before I award the point on that one, Derek, what is that called?
3: The Daily Dip.
4: All right, you get that.
2: Whoa,
3: and of course, we all know when the Daily Dip is applied, the

0: person that went first gets the point.
1: All right,
0: I know the
1: you're
0: rules.
1: You're going back and listening. All right.
0: Yes.
2: Wow, he's listening back to the
0: disc. And also, I made a better point than Copes from the get-go.
1: You did. And I did like the Aaron Rodgers wife song.
2: Yeah, I knew Danny would, dude. I was playing to my audience there.
0: By
2: dude.
0: The way, if I was going to lose the point, I had it. I pulled up on my phone. I was going to play the Daily Dip myself.
2: You were going to play it yourself?
0: Yeah.
2: That's the Daily Double sound.
0: I know, but it's the same thing.
2: This is the Daily Dip sound.
0: Oh, sorry. I didn't know there was a difference.
2: It's a different bit.
0: 2-0. Let's go.
1: Wow, you had that locked and loaded, huh?
0: Yeah. Had it ready to go.
1: Man, let me write something down.
2: Yeah. I was like, dude, he's going to remember that, dude. I was like, careful, bro. Careful getting loose from Danny.
0: Oh, now you're going to play the points, and I'm going to take it away.
2: Is this Derek's first ever 2-0 lead? I don't think I've ever been down 2-0 having to run the board.
1: All right, 2-0 here, number 3.
0: Okay. All right.
1: Indie rock singer-songwriter Noah Kahan is coming to Oracle Park this Friday. He made the news back in late June with the viral Poopgate incident, where a fan defecated in their pants to avoid losing their spot in a crowd, and then left the feces on the venue floor.
0: Come on, man.
1: Kahan addressed this on social media, quote, "If you have to poop at the show, please, dear God, just go to the bathroom. I've pooped my pants as much as the next 29-year-old, but you got to understand that there's a venue worker out there with a 1,000-yard stare after dealing with that." End quote.
2: There's a vendor worker out there with a 1,000-yard stare.
0: Props to Danny for not laughing at all while I read that.
2: Well, props to Noah Kahan, because that's a great statement, too. Look, I pooped my pants as much as the next 29-year-old.
0: Yeah, come on.
2: When you do that, you got a guy out there, 1,000-yard stare, having to mop up your mess.
0: Yeah, unbelievable.
2: By the way, if you're going to watch the rest of the show with the Duke in your pants?
0: Hey, man.
2: Anyway, no, Danny...
1: So the fan took it out and threw it on the floor.
2: This is all disgusting. And then, yeah.
0: All right. So what's the question, Dan?
1: Yeah, the question is, what is the absolute longest you could survive in a packed crowd before needing to leave for the restroom?
0: Ooh.
2: Oh, man. I'm first on this one?
0: Yes, you are.
2: I don't know if you guys even know this about me. I go to the bathroom a lot.
0: Oh, I've noticed.
2: I'm bad. I time it. Like, one of my biggest fears going into high school was, like, we had 85-minute classes. It was, like, a block schedule.
0: Yeah.
2: And I remember thinking, like, talking to my mom about it, like, are they going to, like, let me go to the bathroom? Will I be able to go to the bathroom enough? Like, can mm-hmm. I, what will happen if I wet my pants in high school? You know what I mean? I imagine only bad things. You know what I'm saying?
0: Yeah.
2: I imagine nothing positive could come of that. So I was terrified about that. I don't think I could last long. Danny, one of my moves frequently when I go somewhere is if it's a big crowd place, my first thing is, like, what's my path to the bathroom? What's the bathroom situation?
0: What's my exit strategy?
2: I can go one further, dude. My buddies told me about Firefest 2 years before it happened.
0: Ooh.
2: And we were at a dinner of a birthday dinner.
0: That's
2: a nightmare. And my buddy's talking to me about, this is going to be great. They're building this infrastructure. They're doing this thing. We should all go. And I said, I'll go to the fourth one because I want to know the bathroom situation is good. I said, let me know when 4 happens and I'm in. So, Danny, I'm going to take the under on whatever Derek says. Not good at it.
0: And the pigs, of course, at Firefest.
2: And the what?
0: The pigs. Ja Rule was about, man, I want those pigs with the ladies.
2: We're going to have the pigs with the ladies.
0: Bobby Farland?
2: Bobby McFarland?
0: No, Bobby McFarland's the...
2: No, we're thinking of...
0: Don't worry. Be happy.
2: Yes.
0: Come on, Danny. I haven't started yet. Come on.
2: No, this is all part of your time.
0: Seriously?
2: Dude.
0: Don't do this to me, Dan. All right, fine.
2: The more you gripe.
0: Okay, so... for me, I'm used to
2: this. Billy McFarland.
0: Okay, I'm used to this because I hate being that guy. I have a window seat on an airplane, and I've held it in a long time on an airplane. So if I'm at a musical concert and I need to go to the bathroom, I could probably last maybe an hour or two. But if I have to do number deuce, I mean, I'm rushing because, like, in high school, I'm like Larry David for years, where I was like, I have to use my home base. I can't poop in public toilets.
2: I didn't go in my high school for all 4 years.
0: But then, like, as years went on, I'm like, you know what? I can do that. And also, I know I'm over here, but screw that. I got more to say. Yeah, I got more to say on this topic. What the hell, people? Like, you got to plan ahead. You're going to poop your pants at a musical event? What, are you like, I'm going to eat a Reuben and then go see Rihanna? Like, come on, plan things out. Jesus.
1: Very good, Derek.
2: That's a great overtime. Like, it was after the buzzer when we go back and check the tape, Danny, but that was it. Like, it went in.
0: Yeah.
2: It's still like a full court shot that went in, even after the buzzer. It was cool.
1: Almost worth the point there, Derek, but I'm going to give it to Copes.
0: Oh, come on.
2: Thanks, bro.
0: Dude, I thought Reuben and Rihanna.
2: The alliteration was beautiful, dude. Well executed.
1: I do like to think about where the bathrooms are, like Copes does.
0: Yeah,
2: well,
0: yeah.
2: Dude, Danny, we just went to a show together.
0: Did you go ahead of time?
2: I mean, Danny knows I timed it at songs where I was like, I'm good to miss this song.
0: Yeah, yeah.
2: And Danny, because we like hear 3 good ones that we knew, and I'd be like, all right, this is one where I'm down to run.
0: By the way, the fact that these people, Noah Kahan, he's seen his fans take the Duke out of their pants.
2: No, I don't think he saw it. I think it went viral because it was at his show.
0: Viral, okay. Yeah.
2: I hope he addresses it on stage at Oracle.
0: That's unbelievable. Not like Noah Kahan, But I doubt Akon's having this problem at his show.
2: Yeah, all right. Akon was in the house yesterday. Yes.
0: I call him Con, too.
2: Yeah, okay. The wrath of Akon. What do you got, Danny? Question. So I'm down 2-1. All right, here we go. This is a big point.
0: By the way, Rich are really at 3:30 after his feet touch.
1: I'm sure he's listening.
2: He's
0: like, guys, come on. Seriously? Home,
1: yeah. All right. Myron Metcalf of Matt and Myron on ESPN Radio had this to say about waffles this week.
0: Okay.
3: People don't really eat waffles. Like, no one in America actually eats waffles unless they go to a hotel. So that's part of it, too. We don't know a lot about waffles because we really don't eat them unless we're trapped.
0: Unless we're trapped?
2: We don't know. Traveling. We don't know a lot about waffles. Like it's a different solar system? What's he talking about?
0: What, like people are more into pancakes?
2: Go ahead, Dan.
1: All right, my question to you guys based off of that is, what food do you never eat at home that you would only eat if you were on the road, Trav?
2: Great question.
0: For me, it would be fast food. Like, rarely am I going to be like, yeah, I'm going to go to McDonald's. Unless I'm like, you know, like a late night of drinking and everything. But like, I rarely will be like, I have a hankering for McDonald's or Wendy's. If I'm on the road and there's no restaurants and it's late at night, I'm grabbing one of those. But let me go back to this guy's take here. No one actually eats waffles. Sir, there's a whole restaurant dedicated to waffles.
2: It's a house.
0: It's called the Waffle House. And I'll be damned if you're going to tell me that pancakes or French toast are better than waffles. I grew up on Eggos, my friend. Waffles are real. I eat them all the time. I had to. My mom was working. And I would eat that for breakfast every day. So don't tell me that waffles aren't real. They're real. And McCaffrey's tightness is real as well. So yes, waffles are real. And I eat them all the time. Or I used to. Not anymore, though. Same thing with fast food. Anyway, I'm rambling here to fill the time. But yes, waffles, I eat. They're food that we eat all the time. This guy's...
1: You don't have to take up the entire...
0: Okay, sorry.
2: Yeah, you know the YG song, My Hitters?
0: Yeah.
2: You know how many times he says Hitters in that? You might have topped that with waffles in that one minute.
0: You think so?
2: I think you said every other word was waffle in that. My mom was working is one of the great Derek Papa lines of all time, I think.
0: DiGiorno and waffles.
2: It's funny you mention, like, it got me thinking, of course, like Waffle House. Also, of course, pancakes have a house.
0: They do, yes.
2: It's worldwide.
0: IHOP.
2: The International House of Pancakes.
0: Yes.
2: A food item I would only eat, like, when I'm on the road. I'll tell you one thing I used to do a lot, and I haven't done it anymore, or in a long time. I used to never, ever, Danny, ever drink cranberry juice. But if I was on a flight, I would get cranberry juice. I don't know if I've ever had a glass of it outside of sitting on an airplane. So that's one. That's like a drink. But I don't know about getting waffles on a trip. Like, I don't know why that would be a special thing. And here's the thing, too, about traveling. I eat so much on the road that I eat at home because, as you all know, Tony's now has a location inside of SFO.
0: Oh, come on.
2: So you can grab a world-class slice before you fly or on the way back. Check out a slice house near you.
0: Wow.
1: Shameless plug there, Copes. I'm going to give the point to Derek.
2: Yeah, I would too. I would too as well.
1: I like the passion for waffles.
2: I had no shot, dude. I knew once he got into the waffle passion.
0: Yeah.
2: And he mentioned his mom.
0: My mom.
2: Pop one of those freezer Eggos.
0: Yes, sir. Yeah,
1: you mentioned your mom last week, too. What's going on here?
0: I love my mom.
2: You're going back to Texas again, aren't you?
0: No, Austin. Well, yes. I don't consider Austin really Texas.
2: Any thought again on the point there, Danny?
0: Yeah, come on. Let it be.
1: No. Derek, you get the win on the dips this week. Now we're just playing for points.
2: Playing for points, then.
0: Okay,
2: dude.
0: Sweet.
1: All right, final one here. The 49ers Roundtable is returning Thursday, September 10th at Almanac in Alameda. What is one thing that you hope will happen at the Roundtable?
0: Ooh.
2: Am I first on this one?
0: You are first.
2: One thing I hope will happen at the Roundtable? Well, I'm hosting a roundtable again. Like, I'll be the...
0: You're the MC?
2: The master of ceremonies for it. I'll be like, John Lund, get off your... It's my show now.
0: Oh,
2: it's our show.
0: It's MC Cope's time.
2: I mean, dude, he just got here. He's fine.
0: Yeah.
2: He's
0: the new guy.
2: He's not even warm yet, you know? I really, really, really want to figure out a way to pit JD and Murph against each other again.
0: This is your favorite thing every roundtable.
2: Well, I think it's something that would be fun to have, like, a standing bit that we do at each roundtable. Mm-hmm. You know what I mean? And if one of the ones... Because, like, the best part about the roundtable is getting... hosts together who aren't normally together interacting with each other.
0: Right.
2: And I don't know if you listen to a lot of Dubs OT, but Murph doesn't go on very often. Murph's not usually a regular on Dubs OT from Harmonic.
0: No, I don't think so.
2: You know what I'm saying? He's not getting questions from Kyle Hart.
0: No, he's not.
2: That's what I'm saying. So I really like that we get them together and JD will snap back at Murph and Murph gets into it with JD. I think we have some fun. Like, it's all in good jest.
0: It is.
2: I'm really hoping to rehash that and kind of make that a building bit.
0: Okay, it is always fun when Murph and JD go at each other, but I would say last year's roundtable was very interesting when Krug will go after Murph. Because Murph can't go 5 minutes without bringing the San Francisco Giants up. And I'm sure he's going to bring it up during the roundtable. And I love when Krug's like, oh, yeah, the great Giants. We got to talk about the Giants during the 49ers roundtable. Happened multiple times, I want to say, last roundtable. So I want to see that. And I want to see, you know, me and John Lund and everybody kind of having beers before, during, after the roundtable. And us just getting after it. The Alameda crowd showing up to this 49ers roundtable, East Bay, embracing the Niners. That's what I want to see. And I want to see who actually shows up to this thing besides Rocket New Era and Tacky and AJ Cruz. We need more people, more of the film.
2: I'm going to get some van out there, I think.
0: Oh, yeah, we definitely need more van. But, yeah, I would love to see, yes, it's always entertaining when Murph and JD go after each other, but Krug and Murph is, I would say, equally entertaining.
1: Derek, I like the idea of getting after it, but I'm going to give the point to Copes on that one. I do want to see Murph versus JD.
2: Yeah, I appreciate that.
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14: Perhaps you've heard about these new Trump savings accounts.
20: We love babies. Babies are beautiful. We're giving them all $1,000.
14: And if you're a grandparent, parent, or business owner, there are things you need to know about these new accounts. This is going to be a great show. We're going to have lots of fun today. Give you something to think about for sure, so stick around. Good morning. This is Protect Your Assets. I am David Hollander, the Sandman. So great to be with you this morning. So for those of you who haven't heard, there is a new kind of savings account that's making all kinds of headlines, and families everywhere are dreaming big. These Trump accounts offer $1,000 in federal money for babies born between 2025 and 2028. So if you have a baby on the way, you too can open a new account. Plus, there's some chance to build some serious wealth over time if you do it right. But what do you need to know about all these things? Great questions. How much can the Trump accounts really grow? What investment options are there, and how do they fit into your wealth plan? And what else should you need to know? Well, on today's show, we're going to cut through all the hype and the politics. Even have a special guest here to help give you the practical facts. Whether you are a grandparent, parent, or a business owner, you've tuned in this morning to the right station to find out what you may actually need to know. Join us for Trump Accounts Explained, what grandparents, parents, and business owners may need to know. Now, let's get started. It was a strong week for hard assets and Bitcoin, rising treasury yields, oil prices going back up again, and U.S. fiscal concerns, well, outweighed the stock market. We saw the S&P off 1.4%, Dow off almost 1%, NASDAQ down about 2.1%, Russell off 1.6%. And the MSCI International EFI Index off about a half. Big winner this week. Which one? None of them really, those ones. The Brent crude, the oil, and the gold. Those were the ones that did all right. All right, moving on. Let's go. So the crude oil price, $87 a barrel, up 5.7%. Brent crude, 94.39, up 6.4. So oil had a pretty good week. And there's a lot of speculation going around right now about gold. So I'm not going to say much about that today. We've had plenty of shows about that. Anyway.
21: I love gold.
14: There he is. I knew he'd show up. Bitcoin. Bitcoin was the big winner this week, up 22%. Huge.
3: All right. What happened with the bond market this week? There's a lot of talk about bonds this week. Why? Well, it took center stage this week as the 30-year, we're talking about longer-term treasury yields, the 30-year really went up quite a bit. And this was the first time we've seen these kind of numbers since 2007. Why? It was focusing on the inflation information was coming out, the federal deficit, and U.S. debt now exceeding $40 trillion. Yeah, big number. And according to Treasury Secretary Scott Bessent, he said that increasing long-term debt buybacks was the answer. So we'll see what happens with all this. Just another sort of canary in the coal mine there. And you got to keep your eye on that 10-year treasury this next week. It is trading right around 473.7 right now. So I'm curious to see if it goes through 475. And again, if it gets back up to 5 once again, what that does is it puts pressure on stocks that borrow money. And so, as you know, a lot of this AI boom has been funded by just that, by issuing debt. And so as you see that go higher, that's just going to drive yields higher and make things more expensive overall, which is not good for stocks. That's what that all means. What are we watching next week? Well, the biggest event next week, it's going to be NVIDIA. NVIDIA is going to report earnings. And given NVIDIA's importance to the overall AI trade, which has been, again, a big part of the gain we've seen this year in the Russell 2000. And it will most likely, in my opinion, set the tone for technology and anything related to that this next week and moving forward. So this will be an interesting quarter. Like I've said, we're still in the third quarter. We've got a couple of weeks to go, and we'll just see how it winds up. Because as you all know, September, October, those are always the months. You just want to pay attention a little bit to what's happening and what the signals are saying. When I come back, what's the difference between a Trump savings account and a 529? Which is better? What should you be doing? Well, we're going to get into that when we come back. You are listening to Protect Your Assets this morning with David Hollander. That's me. I am the Sandman of Wealth. We'll be right back.
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1: Welcome back. I am David Hollander, also known as the Sandman, and you are listening to Protect Your Assets this morning. And people around here, they call me the Sandman because I help you keep more of what's yours. And that's what's coming up this week as we talk about this Trump savings account. What is it all about? What does it mean? And what do you need to know? But first, we are doing more workshops. And if you would like to learn about taxes and how to get those under control, then it would be a great idea to attend one of our tax planning workshops where we get into smart ways to think about your taxes, how to structure income. That will be coming to you most likely now or in February as those 1099s come out. So maybe get in front of that now by attending a Tax Smart Retirement workshop. So how you do that is go to our website, libertygroupllc.com. You click on the events tab, and there you'll see the upcoming events that we have going on all over the place. Some in Danville, Emeryville. Just sign up right there. There's a little blue button. You can click it and sign up. Today, we are tackling something a lot of families are asking us about, and that is the Trump account, the Trump savings account. Let me say right up front, we are going to keep this practical and balanced. No politics, just the facts and the strategy. So you can decide what you think makes sense for your family as you consider this issue. So let's start with some basics. This comes straight from a recent USA Today article. A Trump account is a new tax advantage savings account for children. And here is the headline feature. Babies born in 2025, 2026, 2027, and 2028 can qualify for $1,000 in one-time seed money from the federal government. In other words, the federal government's going to give a family who qualifies for this $1,000. So that's free money. If you qualify to start, the child just needs to be a U.S. citizen with a valid Social Security number. You get one of those new fancy Social Security cards. And a parent or guardian signs them up at a special Trump account website. Here's a few more nuts and bolts you need to know. The annual contribution limit is $5,000. Per child, per year. And that is money you can get from family, friends, employers, and others. But what about the $1,000 from the Treasury? Does that count? Good question. No. The one-time $1,000 seed money you use to get the account started does not count against the $5,000 limit if you were to, say, fund it here in 2026. So you get the $1,000 seed money, starting money from the federal government, plus there's room up to a $5,000 contribution from, say, a grandparent or friend or family or business colleague. That can all happen right there. Another great question that I recently received about this. Now, this was, we were out doing one of these tax workshops publicly. Someone just asked me this question. It was a great question. That's what got this started. Where does the money get invested? This is a really good question. Where's the money going? Follow the money. Well, this is what's very interesting about this. By default, all contributions that go into this account right now go into the State Street SPDR, S-P-D-R, Portfolio S&P 500 ETF. Okay, what does that mean? Well, an ETF is an exchange-traded fund. I've done shows on that, so go back and listen to our podcast. Protect Your Assets, wherever you happen to listen to your favorite podcast. You just type in Protect Your Assets and ETFs, and you'll find a whole bunch of content on that. Anyway, It is typically an index that tracks the S&P 500, given the fact that it is a State Street spider portfolio, the costs are relatively low. But again, you got to read the prospectus and find out what those are before you invest. And this is touted as a low-cost exchange-traded fund that tracks, again, that S&P, U.S. S&P 500 index. So right out of the gate, the child is invested in the broader U.S. stock market. That's, again, specific to the U.S. Now, this same article goes on to talk about down the road, parents and guardians will be able to choose other low-cost options if they want to change the allocation from the S&P to, say, other indexes. Right now, that's just not available. Another key point is the account converts. This is important. It converts to a traditional IRA on January 1st of the year the child turns 18. What does that mean? Once again, let's say you open up that account, you put the $1,000 in from the Fed, your grandparents start throwing money in there at $5,000 a year, and it starts to grow. And by the time the child's 18, it could be a number. We're going to get into that number because the website, once again, talks about things that aren't necessarily up to date. We'll talk about that and how it got there. But anyway, it's a nice number. It looks pretty optimistic. We'll see. All right. Anyway, so at 18, the way it works is when the child turns 18, let's say they are a May baby and they're going to turn 18 in May. As of Jan 1, they need to convert that over to an IRA. All right. So that's where this is different. That's where you got to think about this a little bit. The child cannot touch the money as a child. It is locked in and growing. But once they reach adulthood at 18, that's when they can start to withdraw the money. Another very important feature. And that IRA conversion matters a lot for taxes. We're going to get into that a little bit later as well. For now, just remember the seed money invested in the market is locked up until 18. Anything else you add to it? Now, let's cover the tax treatment because this is important. Remember, the account converts to a traditional IRA in the year the child turns 18. And once it is a traditional IRA, the earnings portion of withdrawals, so whatever money was earned above what was put in, will be taxed as ordinary income. That rate is entirely dependent on what that young adult's income is at that time that they take it out. But this is a clever strategy to think about. An 18-year-old is often in a low tax bracket. So it could make sense to convert the account to a Roth IRA then and pay a smaller conversion tax on that gain at that point in time. And then after the Roth conversion, all those future earnings could grow tax-free as long as, again, the Roth rules have to be met. If you want to know what those are, go listen to my show on Roths. Now, if you do that, that could be a powerful long-term move for someone who's a young saver. Now, a big question we hear all the time, is a Trump account better than a 529 college savings plan? This is the honest answer. It really depends on your goal because the accounts serve different purposes. If your main goal is to pay for college, a 529 has a clear edge. Why? Because with a 529, any qualified withdrawal for education is exempt from federal income tax and generally from state taxes as well. Plus, get this, up to $35,000 in a 529 can be rolled into a Roth IRA without having to pay that tax. With a Trump account, education is a qualified use, but the earnings that I was just talking about, those above what was put in, will be taxed as ordinary income. So for pure college savings, I think the 529 would be a better choice. But again, we need to know the facts and situations before we would answer that question. That said, if the child is getting that free seed money, the $1,000 again, or what we're going to talk about a little bit later here, employer matches, experts say it may be worth taking advantage of this because it's just extra free money. It doesn't have to be either or, so maybe you do both. And one more critical heads up. This is important. Financial aid. There is uncertainty here right now, so listen closely. As of now, the Department of Education has not given clear guidance on how Trump accounts should be reported on the FAFSA. That is the financial aid form. And that will matter because in one scenario, the account could be counted as a student asset, which might reduce that need-based aid by as much as 20% of the account's value. And that would be each and every year that student applied for that. So that is important. In another scenario, if it is treated like a retirement asset, well, then it might not be reported at all. But withdrawals could then count as ordinary income, which will most likely reduce that aid amount as well. So the bottom line, if college financial aid matters for your family, you need to factor this in carefully and stay tuned as these rules become clearer. You know, we'll be talking about them as we learn more. Happy to share it with you. But the bottom line right now is pay attention. Most importantly, get with a professional right now who can help you think through these sort of decisions. Like us at the Liberty Group, this is what we do. We work with you to help you think through these types of decisions. Now, why are we different? We are local. You know me. You know us. We've been on the station a very, very long time. 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How about those 49ers this last week, huh? Poof. 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Anyway, I digress. We work as a team to get that ball in the end zone. 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Coming up next, it is time for our fan favorite part of our show. This is our They Say segment, where they say a Trump account will automatically make your grandchild a millionaire. What do you think? Keep it right here to find out the most interesting answer. You're listening to Protect Your Assets with me, David Hollander. I'll be right back.
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2: 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And free money is the easiest wealth you will ever build, period, end of story. Now, let's talk about the grandparent and business owner angle, because this is where our listeners can really shine. Grandparents, you can contribute toward that $5,000 annual limit. And this can be a wonderful, tax-smart way to help fund a grandchild's future. And here's a great point from the article. The annual contributions you make are made with after-tax dollars. So those contributions themselves are not taxed again later. Only the growth and the earnings will be. For business owners, pay attention. If you run a company, you may be able to set up contributions for your employees' kids. That is a meaningful, memorable benefit that can help you attract and keep good people. I know you've got questions. How do we fit into all this? What makes the most sense? Is this a good plan or is it hype? What's the truth? Well, if you want to know, call us, 866-776-8328. We're working right now today on a Saturday. We're here. We're live. We're answering the phone. We can help you with this. If you want to know more about this, give us a call, 866-776-8328. Remember, we are different than most other firms in that we are family-owned. We've been doing this for over 30 years, and we've got depth. We're going to be around when you need us in the future. Why? Because we've got lots of employees, lots of folks who are in their 30s who will be here to help you when you need them. Is that nice to know the other person on the phone or you see in person is going to be there to help you and know you? I think it is. Give us a call, 866-776-8328. And get deeper into this question because it's a good one. Coming up next, we zoom out to the big picture, how a Trump account fits into your family's legacy and generational wealth planning. Stick right here. We'll be right back.
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We provide a lot of information and services for free, so visit our website and have a look around. Now, as I mentioned, O'Donnell Financial Group serves as a fiduciary, which means we approach every client relationship with a commitment to understanding your needs first and helping you make informed financial decisions that support your long-term goals. And speaking of goals, my goal on the show is to provide practical financial education. Remember, I am not a licensed advisor, and as such, I bring information your way. This information is intended to help you become a more confident participant in your financial life. This is a judgment-free zone where no question is too basic and no concern is too small. So grab a cup of coffee, settle in, and let's get started. Today, we're tackling one of the most important and often most confusing financial and healthcare decisions you'll ever make: Medicare. For many Americans, Medicare represents a major milestone, but with enrollment deadlines, multiple coverage options, penalties, surcharges, and thousands of plan combinations, making the wrong decision is easy and can be costly and very difficult to undo. Not a good combo. That's why we've created this special three-part educational series, Medicare Decoded, cutting through the confusion. Whether you're approaching age 65, already enrolled in Medicare, helping a spouse or parent navigate the system, or simply planning ahead, this sister series is designed to help you become a more informed and confident healthcare consumer. Here's what we'll cover. In part one, Medicare fundamentals, avoiding costly enrollment mistakes. We'll explain who qualifies for Medicare, when and how to enroll, the differences between parts A, B, C, and D enrollment periods, and the penalties and surcharges that can follow you for the rest of your life if you miss important deadlines. In part two, choosing your coverage, we'll compare Medicare Advantage and Medicare Supplement. These are the Medigap plans. Break down prescription drug coverage options, explain how provider networks work, and discuss the out-of-pocket costs that can impact your healthcare budget. Most importantly, we'll help you understand the key differences between these approaches so you can make a more informed decision based upon your own needs and circumstances. I'm also excited to welcome a special guest for episode number two. She works directly with Medicare beneficiaries every day and we'll share real-world insights into various plan options, common mistakes people make when enrolling, and the challenges and opportunities she sees clients encounter throughout their Medicare journey. In part three, the Medicare fine print, because it wouldn't be government regulations without fine print, hidden costs, hospital rules, and more costly mistakes. We'll uncover some of Medicare's lesser-known rules, including the two midnight rule, yep, it's a thing, the moon notice, IRMA income surcharges, long-term care limitations, and other surprises that can have a significant impact on your health care and finances. Now, our goal throughout the series is simple: to help you avoid make costly mistakes
ask better questions, and make informed decisions that protect both your health and your retirement savings. So grab a notepad, because Medicare is far more than a health insurance program. It is a critical part of your retirement plan. Most people assume Medicare is simple. After all, we've been paying into Medicare taxes your entire life. But every year, thousands of Americans make enrollment mistakes that result in permanent penalties, gaps in coverage, and unexpected medical bills. Today's program is designed to help you avoid those mistakes. Let's begin with the three key points. First, if you miss certain Medicare enrollment deadlines, you could face penalties for the rest of your life. And isn't that comforting? At an age when we're finally eligible for senior discounts, the government is still finding ways to charge us extra. Second, if you don't coordinate Medicare properly with other insurance, you could be responsible for medical bills that you thought were covered. And third, understanding Medicare before you need it can save you thousands of dollars and a tremendous amount of stress. So, what is Medicare? When I ask people what Medicare is, many people simply say, hey, it's a government health insurance. Well, that's true, but it's only part of the story. Medicare is a federal health insurance program primarily for Americans age 65 and older. It was signed into law in 1965 and is administered by the Centers for Medicare and Medicaid Services, commonly known as CMS. Today, more than 68 million Americans receive Medicare benefits. But Medicare isn't one program. It is actually four separate parts, our alphabet soup. Part A covers hospital services. Part B covers medical services such as physician visits, diagnostic testing, outpatient procedures, and preventive care. Part C, commonly called Medicare Advantage, allows private insurance companies to provide Medicare benefits. And Part D provides prescription drugs through private insurance carriers. Now, does Medicare cover everything? No. We'll discuss that in greater detail during part two of our three-part series, but Medicare leaves several significant gaps. It generally does not cover most dental care, vision care, hearing aids, long-term custodial care, amounts over Medicare-approved amounts, amounts not covered by deductibles and coinsurance, usually about a 20% cost, most care received outside the United States. So understanding those gaps is important because many people discover them only after they've received the services and now are on the hook to pay. Yikes. What Medicare does cover, hospital stays 100% for the first 60 days, but beware, there are some landmines there, which we will cover in part three of our series. 80% of, quote, Medicare-approved, end quote, medical services. These are your doctor visits, outpatient services, and if you're wondering what qualifies as Medicare-approved, congratulations, you've just discovered the Medicare version of terms and conditions apply. Some preventive services like flu shots and screenings. And by the way, for a complete list of covered services, go to www.medicare.gov and download the 100-page Medicare and You booklet. Now, who's eligible? Most Americans become eligible at age 65. You may also qualify earlier if you're receiving Social Security disability benefits. For today's discussion, however, we're going to be focusing on individuals approaching age 65. Now, here's where many people get confused. Eligibility does not equate to automatic enrollment. Let me say that again. Eligibility, just because you're 65, does not automatically mean you're enrolled. Whether Medicare enrollment happens automatically depends on whether you are already receiving Social Security benefits. If you're collecting Social Security before turning 65, Medicare Parts A and B are generally automatic. But for the rest of us not yet receiving Social Security, we must actively enroll
And that's where mistakes begin. Let's consider an example. Mary turned 65 in September. She delayed Social Security benefits because she wanted the larger retirement benefit. Go Mary. She assumes Medicare will simply show up. It does not. If Mary never enrolls, she could eventually face penalties and coverage gaps. That's why understanding enrollment rules before age 65 is critical. Before we go to break, remember this. Medicare doesn't begin when you're ready. It begins according to Medicare's rules. And as we will see, knowing those rules can save you thousands of dollars. When we come back, more enrollment periods, COBRA, and health savings accounts. Have questions? We have answers. 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This is Kim Castellanos on the Greg O'Donnell Financial Hour. We will see you soon.

0: You may have heard the term fiduciary in the news recently. It's a term that has gained popularity as the regulatory environment continues to shift and evolve. But what exactly is a fiduciary? And why might someone choose to work with an advisor who holds themselves to a fiduciary standard? A fiduciary refers to a person or organization that is held to a higher standard of conduct and trust. It means that as financial advisors, we are ethically bound to act in your best interests, essentially putting your interests above our own. While the term has become more widespread lately, the concept is nothing new. Regardless of any regulatory body, we always work to represent you, to ensure that the financial advice we provide is objective and unbiased, and that your unique needs are always our primary focus. It starts at the very beginning when we work together to complete your financial profile. 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And as life changes, we will be there to ensure your plans are still on track. Being a fiduciary is about loyalty, honesty, trust. These are the standards we hold ourselves to, and we always will.
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Welcome back to the Greg O'Donnell Financial Hour. I am Kim Castellanos, today's host, and I'm glad you've tuned in. This is a special three-part series, Medicare Decoded. In part one, avoiding costly enrollment mistakes, we're breaking down what Medicare actually is. And we know it's not one program, but four separate programs, part A, B, C, and D. And just as importantly, when you need to act to avoid mistakes that can follow you for life. Right now, let's talk about timing, because with Medicare, when you enroll matters just as much as whether you enroll. Miss the right window, and you're not just looking at paperwork headaches. You could be looking at a penalty that follows you for the rest of your life. So what are those enrollment deadlines? Well, Medicare provides three primary enrollment periods. The initial enrollment period, the special enrollment period, and the general enrollment period. We'll cover the first two right now and pick up the third one after the break. Let's start with the initial enrollment period. This is the window for most people turning 65. It begins 3 months before your birthday month, includes your birthday month, and extends 3 months after. So 7 months in total. Here's my encouragement. Enroll during those 3 months before you turn 65. Do that and your coverage generally starts the moment you become eligible. No waiting, no gaps. Let's take a look at two quick examples, and we'll go into more detail about each of the parts of Medicare later in the show. Susan is retired. She turned 65 in October with no employer coverage and nothing unusual going on. Susan should enroll before October, so her coverage starts on time and she avoids any late enrollment penalties. Easy peasy. Now, Tom is a little different. Tom is still working, and his employer has 500 employees, so a large employer. Because he's covered under that large employer group plan, Tom may be able to delay Medicare Part B without penalty. We'll get into exactly what those penalties look like a bit later. For now, just know they exist. And they are calculated for every 12-month period you wait. And once they kick in, they generally stick with you for as long as you have Part B. Now, a note about Part A. For most people, not everyone, there are a few exceptions where it's mandatory. Enrolling in Part A at age 65 is not required. You can choose to skip it. But, and this is a big but, skipping enrollment in Part A does not shield you from the financial consequences of that decision down the road, as we'll see in a moment. That said, because Part A is premium-free for most people who have worked at least 10 years, almost everyone enrolls the moment they're eligible. It's one of the easiest financial decisions in this whole process. And that brings us to the special enrollment period, Medicare's exception to the normal rules. It's built for people like Tom, still working past age 65 and still covered by a qualifying employer-sponsored plan, either through their own job or through a spouse's. As long as that coverage continues, the special enrollment period lets them put off Part A and B without racking up penalties. Now, a lot of people assume I'm still working, so Medicare doesn't really matter yet. Well, sometimes that's true. Sometimes it's a very expensive assumption. Here's the rule that decides which one it is. If your employer has 20 or more employees and you're covered by that plan, you can generally delay Part B without penalty. But if your employer has fewer than 20 employees, Medicare usually becomes your primary coverage, whether you've enrolled in it or not. In other words, if you're eligible for Medicare and you don't enroll, your small employer plan may simply refuse to pay claims that Medicare
should have covered. Imagine getting a $40,000 hospital bill and finding out that neither Medicare nor your employer plan is willing to pick up the tab. Medicare, because you never enrolled, and the employer plan, because Medicare should have been primary. That's an expensive lesson and not one you want to learn post-hospital stay. When we come back, we'll cover Medicare's third enrollment window, the general enrollment period, plus one of Medicare's most overlooked tax traps. And what happens if you keep contributing to a health savings account after you enrolled in Medicare? It's a mistake that can cost you thousands. 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I'm Kim Castellanos on the Greg O'Donnell Financial Hour. Don't go away. More Medicare curveballs are coming soon.

0: 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So how did Babbel become the award-winning language learning app with over 16 million subscriptions sold? Well, we thought of you. All of you. 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She's an artist and absolutely a visual learner. 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

Welcome back, and thank you for staying with us. I'm Kim Castleonis, guest host of the Greg O'Donnell Financial Hour, continuing our special series, Medicare Decoded Part 1, Avoiding Costly Enrollment Mistakes. So far, we've learned that Medicare isn't one program, but four separate parts, A, B, C, and D, each with its own rules and costs. And just before the break, we covered two of Medicare's three enrollment periods, the initial enrollment period, right, your first chance to sign up for Medicare, and the special enrollment period, your safety net, if you're still working past 65 and have health coverage under a qualifying employer plan. I want to add a postscript to our conversation before the break related to individuals still working after age 65. There is something that trips up even more people than the smaller employer rule does, and that's COBRA. The Consolidated Omnibus Budget Reconciliation Act is a federal law that lets you temporarily keep your employer group coverage after a job loss or similar life event. It can feel like a safety net, and in many ways it is, but here's the catch. COBRA is not considered active employer coverage for Medicare purposes. Now, many retirees assume that as long as they have COBRA, they can keep putting off Medicare. It does not work that way. And finding out after the fact is exactly the kind of costly surprise this series is designed to help you avoid. Now, let's close the loop on the third window. Then I'll give you a simple way to keep all three straight and then get into some of the costly financial traps that can catch people off guard even after they've enrolled. All right, so let's move on to the general enrollment period. Think of it as Medicare's late registration window. If you've missed your initial enrollment period and you don't qualify for this special enrollment period, this is your next opportunity. The general enrollment period runs every year from January 1st through March 31st, and coverage generally begins the month after you enroll. But the general enrollment comes with real consequences, potential gaps in coverage, delayed access to your benefits, lifetime late enrollment penalties for Part B and possibly Part D penalties stacked on top of that. Think of it as Medicare's version of paying a late fee after missing the original deadline. You still get where you're going. It's just going to cost you more to get there. Let's make that concrete with an example. Say Maria turns 65, has no employer coverage, and simply forgets to enroll. 2 years later, she finally signs up during the general enrollment period. Because she waited two full 12-month periods past her initial enrollment period, her Part B premium is permanently increased by 20%. 10% for each 12-month period she went without coverage. And that higher premium follows her for as long as she has Part B. If she also went without credible drug coverage, she could face a separate ongoing Part D penalty on top of that. 2 years of I'll get to it later can turn into a lifetime of higher premiums. Now, the general enrollment period with all its penalties is where assumptions catch up with you. So here's a quick way to keep all three periods straight. The initial enrollment period is your first chance to enroll. The special enrollment period is your exception, and the key word here is qualify. It only applies if you're still working and covered by a qualifying employer plan. And the general enrollment period is your second chance if you've missed the first two. Or think of it this way. Picture it like airline boarding groups. The initial enrollment period is your assigned boarding time. If you're delayed because of a valid reason like a connecting flight, you can still board later with the airline approval. That's your special enrollment period, right? A second chance to board because you've qualified for an exception. And the general enrollment period is what happens when you've missed your flight entirely and you're scrambling to catch the next one, usually with extra cost and a lot fewer options, same destination, very different price tag depending upon when you show up at the gate.
Well, now that we've covered when to enroll, let's talk about what can go wrong financially, even after you've done everything right, starting with something that catches a lot of high income professionals completely off guard, and that's your health savings account. If you're contributing to an HSA, enrolling in Medicare Part A generally means those contributions need to stop. We've seen executives accidentally over-contribute simply because nobody explained this rule to them. And by the time they found out, they're already on the hook for taxes and penalties. Now, to be clear, you don't lose the account itself. The money already sitting in your HSA stays yours, keeps growing tax-free, and you can still use it for many, not all, but many Medicare-related expenses, including premiums, deductibles, and copays. But if you keep contributing after you've enrolled in Medicare Part A, you can trigger some real tax consequences. First, the contribution is no longer tax deductible. The IRS treats it as if it never qualified. Second, the IRS imposes a 6% excise tax penalty on the excess amount, and that penalty applies every single year until the excess contribution is corrected and removed. And third, any earnings generated by that excess contribution may also become taxable if it isn't fixed properly. None of these are one-time fees. They compound year after year until someone actually goes in and corrects the account, which pretty much defeats the entire purpose of having an HSA in the first place. Here's an easy way to remember it, sticking with our travel theme. Think of your HSA and Medicare like two people trying to share one airplane seat. You can have one or the other, but once Medicare sits down, the HSA contribution privilege has to get up and leave. If it doesn't, the IRS starts charging rent in the form of penalties every year until someone moves. And because Medicare apparently believes there can never be too many penalties, there are a few more worth knowing about. Medicare penalties aren't like paying a ticket that you pay once and move on. They often follow you for years, sometimes for the rest of your life, quietly adding to your premiums for as long as you're enrolled. That's exactly why timing and coordination matter so much. Not just with your enrollment period, but with every other piece of your financial picture, from the employer coverage to COBRA to your HSA. Get the sequence right, and Medicare works the way it's supposed to. Get it wrong, and what should have been a simple enrollment turns into years of avoidable costs. When we come back, we'll walk through each of Medicare's four parts one at a time. A, B, C, and D, the enrollment rules that apply to each, and the specific, often costly, consequences of missing a deadline on any one of them. 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This is Kim Castleonis for the Greg O'Donnell Financial Hour. We'll be right back.

0: You may have heard the term fiduciary in the news recently. It's a term that has gained popularity as the regulatory environment continues to shift and evolve. But what exactly is a fiduciary? And why might someone choose to work with an advisor who holds themselves to a fiduciary standard? A fiduciary refers to a person or organization that is held to a higher standard of conduct and trust. It means that as financial advisors, we are ethically bound to act in your best interests, essentially putting your interests above our own. While the term has become more widespread lately, the concept is nothing new. Regardless of any regulatory body, we always work to represent you, to ensure that the financial advice we provide is objective and unbiased, and that your unique needs are always our primary focus. 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And as life changes, we will be there to ensure your plans are still on track. Being a fiduciary is about loyalty, honesty, trust. 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

Welcome back, and thank you for staying with us. I'm Kim Castleonis, guest host of the Greg O'Donnell Financial Hour, and today we're helping you navigate the often confusing world of Medicare and the potentially costly consequences of getting it wrong. In part one of our special three-part series, Medicare Decoded, Avoiding Costly Enrollment Mistakes, this morning we've learned that Medicare isn't a single program at all, but rather four separate parts, A, B, C, and D, each with its own rules, cost, and coverage,

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3: 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Well, during your initial enrollment period, if you want coverage to begin at age 65. If covered by a qualifying employer health plan, you may be able to delay, as we've talked about before. What is the penalty for late enrollment in Part A? Well, it only applies if you must pay a premium for Part A, typically because you don't have sufficient Medicare work credits. What is the penalty? Well, it's a 10% increase in your Part A premium. How long will this penalty last? Twice the number of years you delay enrollment. Let me give you an example. Delay enrollment by 2 years, pay the higher premium for 4 years. And since this point is important enough to repeat, let's revisit our earlier example involving Medicare Part A. As mentioned, enrollment in Part A is voluntary. However, voluntary doesn't always mean consequence free. If you're still working after age 65 and your employer has less than 20 employees, Medicare is generally expected to be your primary coverage. If you choose not to enroll in Part A, your employer's health plan may not pay the portion of claims that Medicare would have covered had you enroll. Think back to our earlier example. Imagine learning this only after a hospital stay results in a $40,000 bill. Suddenly, neither Medicare nor your employer plan is willing to pay the amount that Medicare should have covered. That's an expensive way to discover the difference between voluntary and optional with consequences. All right, Part B, medical insurance. 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Is enrollment mandatory at age 65? Not if you are actively working and covered under a qualifying employer group health plan. Remember, the operative word here is qualifying. Typically, coverage for a larger employer group plan, either yours or your spouse's. For many retirees, however, Part B becomes effectively mandatory because it covers physicians and outpatient services. When must you enroll? During your initial enrollment period, unless you qualify for the special enrollment period. Remember, the IEP is your assigned boarding time in our vacation travel analogy. If delaying because of active employer coverage, you generally have 8 months after employment or employer coverage ends, whichever occurs first, to enroll without penalty. So what are those penalties for late enrollment of Medicare Part B? 10% increase in premium for every full 12-month period you could have enrolled but did not. How long will these penalties last? The penalty generally stays with you for life. Let's use an example. John turns 65. He's retired. He ignores Medicare because he rarely visits doctors. 3 years later, he enrolls. John may face a 30% higher Part B premium permanently.

1 year, not for 5 years, for life. So pay attention to Part B enrollment deadlines. Okay, Part C, Medicare Advantage. Now, Part C, or Medicare Advantage, is Medicare's version of outsourcing. Instead of the federal government administering your Medicare benefits directly, Medicare hires a private insurance company to do it. The plan must provide at least the same coverage as original Medicare, but it may also offer additional benefits and additional rules. Is enrollment mandatory? 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You must already be enrolled in Parts A and B, however. What's the penalty for late enrollment? 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You think you got the answer? 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This is Kim Castleonis on the Greg O'Donnell Financial Hour. Don't go away. We'll be right back.

0: This is Margie Butler of Perry's. A lot has changed over the past couple of years, but Perry's is still here and still your go-to place for Giants baseball. We hope to see you at Perry's on Union Street, on the Embarcadero, in Larkspur, and at the newest Perry's in Novato. Come and enjoy what Perry's has always been known for. Good food, good drinks, and good people.
1: The facts about the federal income tax. 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sections in the tax code as of 2021. 4,000, the number of times the tax code has been revised or amended in the past 10 years. 40 million calls the IRS received from people confused about their taxes for 2024 filing season. Complying with the tax code takes a lot of time, money, effort. 7,900,000,000. Number of hours Americans spend calculating their taxes each year. If tax compliance were a company, 3,800,000 plus people would have to be employed there full time. 25% hire a professional tax preparer. 82,990 full-time employees at the IRS. Totaled up, our efforts to comply with the tax code cost $546 billion a year. The bulk of the tax burden falls on a small percentage of the population. 163,146,934 individual income tax returns, 2023 tax year. $2.05 trillion in federal individual income taxes collected, 2023 tax year. The top 50% of all taxpayers paid 97% of all individual income taxes. Anyone may so arrange his affairs that his taxes shall be as low as possible. There is not a patriotic duty to increase one's taxes. Learned Hand, U.S. District Court Judge. If you think you're paying too much, call today and speak with a professional.

Welcome back. This is the Greg O'Donnell Financial Hour with your host today, me. I'm Kim Castleonis. We are coming to a close of today's episode, Avoiding Costly Enrollment Mistakes, part one of our special three-part series, Medicare Decoded, Cutting Through the Confusion. We've seen the consequences of failing to enroll in Medicare's various parts A and B. We understand that part A, while optional, has consequences for non-enrollment, potentially unpaid hospital bills. We know, generally speaking, HSA contributions must stop once we've enrolled in Part A. However, if we are still working at age 65 and covered under a large group health plan and have deferred Part A and B enrollment, we can still contribute to our HSAs. Now let's bring it home by reviewing the enrollment clock and penalties for Part D. Remember, Part D is your prescription drug coverage. Many people think, I don't take medication, so I don't need drug coverage. Well, even healthy retirees should carefully evaluate maintaining some form of drug coverage. Now, is enrollment mandatory? No. However, if you do not have credible prescription drug coverage, delaying enrollment can become expensive. When must you enroll? Well, during your initial enrollment period or within 63 days of losing other credible prescription drug coverage. What's the penalty for late enrollment? 1% of the national base beneficiary premium for every month you were eligible but lacked credible drug coverage. Let me give you an example. 24 months without credible drug coverage equals approximately a 24% penalty. How long will this penalty last? Well, generally for life, and may increase as the national base premium increases. So, question, what is the most expensive Medicare mistake? Well, for most people, the largest and most permanent penalty is Part B, as in boy. Missing enrollment deadlines can result in a higher premium for the rest of your life. Now, Part D penalties are also typically permanent, although usually smaller. Part A penalties only affect individuals who must pay a Part A premium and therefore much less common. One additional point, again, worth emphasizing on the show. Part C, the Medicare Advantage, is the only Medicare part that has no late enrollment penalty. The real landmines are Part B and Part D because those penalties are often lifelong. Now let's talk about another hidden cost. These are coverage gaps. Imagine you miss your enrollment window. You discovered the mistake in June. You cannot simply sign up immediately. You must wait for the general enrollment period. Remember, that's January 1st to March 31st. That delay can leave you uninsured. And if a medical event occurs during that period, the financial consequences can be significant. Here's my favorite audience question. What's the biggest, different from our previous question, which is what is the most expensive mistake? What is the biggest Medicare mistake people can make? The answer? Assuming. We all know the acronym ASSUME makes a donkey of you and me. Assuming Medicare is automatic. Assuming COBRA counts. Assuming their employer coverage allows delay. Assuming prescription drug coverage can wait. Most Medicare mistakes begin with assumptions. So let's finish the show with three reminders. Reminder number one, enroll on time. Know your initial enrollment period. Know your special enrollment period. Know your general enrollment period. Know your deadlines. Reminder number two, if you're still working, verify your employer plan rules before making Medicare decisions. Do not guess. 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Reminder number three, Medicare planning should begin at least 6 months before your 65th birthday.
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Now tune in for part 2 and 3 of our Medicare series as we'll discuss Medicare coverage choices, including Original Medicare, Medicare supplement plans, Medicare Advantage plans, prescription drug coverage, and how to avoid paying too much for healthcare in retirement. I'm Kim Castellanos. Thank you very much for spending this time with me today on the Greg O'Donnell Financial Hour. Until next time, stay informed, stay healthy, and make smart Medicare decisions.

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3: Well, good morning and welcome to Stanford Stadium, beautiful San Francisco Peninsula summer morning. This is the Stanford Cardinal football preseason show live from the Bob Murphy broadcast booth inside Stanford Stadium. I'm Kevin Richardson, your play-by-play voice for this 2026 season. Right next to me, the color analyst, Jason Fisk. In just a few minutes, we'll hear from the Bradford M. Freeman, director of football at Stanford University, the head coach, Davida Pritchard. Later on in the show, we'll hear from the general manager, Andrew Luck. And when we close things out, we'll talk with our sideline reporter for this 2026 season, also a former Cardinal football player, Jordan Watkins. Want to remind everybody, the Cardinal will kick off right here in 1 week and 6 hours from right now, and you can listen to all of the action on the sister station of The Sports Leader, 1050 AM. With that, want to bring in the second member of our broadcast crew, Jason Fisk. Both of us played here. Of course, Jason, you went on to a 12-year NFL career. We've both coached at various levels. For me, this is my 19th year as an FBS football broadcaster. Bottom line, what an honor to broadcast these games. And like you, I'm excited to bring all the action to the listeners in 2026.
4: Absolutely. I mean, this is such a wonderful venue, something great to be a part of. You know, Stanford football, there's so much tradition over the years here, and just it's going to be fun to be part of this next wave, trying to bring that tradition back to the peninsula.
3: Well, and you talk about bringing that tradition back. It starts with a new head coach in Davida Pritchard. That's a guy we know not only as a fan of this program as former players, but then also as a coach, and then a coach that your son played for, my son plays for. We know a lot about this guy, and really fun to see him mature and learn all these different things you need to learn. Went to the NFL with the Commanders, and if you were out here over the last 4 weeks, I think you saw a guy that's got a real purpose in what he's doing.
4: Yeah, he's very clear with what his instructions to the players. He's very deliberate with his structure of practice. And the one thing that I like is he just encourages tempo, tempo, tempo, tempo. And I think that is what, in the end, you got to have that tempo. You got to be running one cylinder ahead of the competition to keep it going. So emphasizing that, I think, is a very key factor in kind of getting a team going.
3: Yeah, and I think it's also, sometimes I think with football people, it's a little bit change for the sake of change, right? We're doing things different, and you can get to the same point with a lot of different techniques. And to come in and say, hey, we're going to make practice look like this, it's going to feel like this, and compete is what this thing's going to be about for us.
4: Right, and competition is the key, right? I mean, you get guys going, you get them flying around, you bring that tempo, you make them, you know, take away the fear of making a mistake and just kind of go for it, and you can really push further. And exactly, that's exactly it. I mean, I know the three pillars, one is competition. And you definitely have seen a lot of that out here at practice this spring or fall.
3: Exactly. Well, we spoke with Coach Pritchard earlier and asked him his thoughts on fall camp. Let's go ahead and take a listen, see what he had to say.
5: So, Coach, winding up fall camp on a high level, did you get the outcome that you were looking for from these last 4 to 5 weeks?
6: Yeah, Kevin, we did, you know, and it's a funny word even to think about outcome, you know, because the focus has been for this entire camp, the process, right? And, yeah. And not the outcomes. And when there are outcomes after a rep or after a practice or after a series, what's our response to that outcome? And so much of our focus has been on, the process of how we do things, the response of how we respond to certain stimuli, but especially the results of a play or the results of a practice and how we improve on that.
5: Well, and then on Tuesday, you kind of surprised everybody. You named, or you maybe didn't surprise yourself, but Davis Warren, you named him the starter at quarterback. What does he do that separates him from the rest of the quarterback room?
6: Yeah, you know what, Davis, from the moment he stepped on campus, and even before that, you know, even in the process of kind of recruiting him to be here, I would say two main things. One is the maturity and experience that he has because of all of his, like, the life he's lived up to this point, right? This is a guy who has had and beat cancer. This is a guy who's played at Michigan and beat Ohio State at Ohio State. Like, this is a guy both inside and outside of football who has not just accomplished a lot, but just lived a lot of life. And so there's a sense from him when you're around him that, like, he has a maturity about him that this is not too big for him because he understands exactly who he is. And I think that's really easy for now our guys, our locker room, the coaching staff to get behind, you know, a guy like that. And that's one. The other is, Kevin, his love of football. And look, we have a lot of guys who love football. And so I say that and also follow it by saying, like, we have a lot of guys who love football and are passionate about him. And with Davis, one of the driving forces of him playing the level that he does is he just eats it and lives it and breathes it. And, you know, as a quarterback, you have to kind of be a football nerd and a football geek and just, you know, love talking about the nuances of, you know, a 3rd and 11 play and the coverage you might see and how we're going to affect that weak hook defender. You know, there's so many things at the quarterback position, especially, that you got to dive really, really deep. And, you know, he is certainly, like many of our other guys, somebody who loves to do that.
5: Yeah, it seems like one of those guys that really can take a deep breath on, like, a nice slant arrow route or something like that,
6: yeah.
5: Right? Really,
6: yeah.
5: Into it. Yeah, totally cool. Right on. Well, staying on the offensive side of the ball, tight end, Benji Blackburn, Aiden Black, and Chico Holt, you've got some depth there, some guys with some experience.
6: Yeah.
5: Running back, of course, Micah Ford, and then right behind him, the full deck of cards, they kind of all look the same. They're all kind of that high fastball, right? They're big, strong guys. Out on the edge, your wide receiver group, I know that was one of the things through fall camp. You were looking for some of these guys that haven't played as much, maybe because of injury, and some of these young guys to step to the front. Who are some of the names that we ought to be looking to as we roll into the season out there on the edge?
6: Yeah, well, you know, let me start by saying this. Like, the wide receiver room especially, you know, you got to build it like a basketball team, right? You got to find power forwards. You try to find centers. You try to find point guards. Like, you love having a group that has a lot of a diverse array of skill sets and talents. And because of that, you know, like, when you look at now that wide receiver group, then you start to ask yourself as an offensive game planner and play caller, okay, how do we utilize these different guys' superpowers, right? And,
5: right.
6: You know, and you mentioned it. We have older guys who have played. We have some younger talent that we're excited about, you know, seeing their development, seeing how they continue to add and contribute to our team. But, like, as you look at the full body, what I'm most pleased about with that group is the whole group. You know, it's just the way that they've kind of built on each other and worked together and competed against each other. Right, but not losing sight of the ultimate goal, which is the team winning, right? And so they understand that, like, they're competing for plays, right? They're competing for reps. They're not just competing to be a starter, because it's like, yeah, hey, guess what? We're gonna attack defenses, and at some point, like, whoever starts the first snap, he's coming off, and the next guy's going on, and we don't want to miss a beat, you know. But I guess some of the guys I'd mentioned, you know, Caden High, right, who's obviously done a lot here, and really excited about the year he has in front of him. I think he is somebody who plays the game extremely fast. He's the guy who can operate on all levels of the field. He can catch screens. He can run the quick game. He can run the intermediate. He can get down the field. So really excited about his skill set. Jordan Inouye is an older guy who's been here, transferred in. But, like, you think with him, you think, like, physicality, toughness, finish, you know, in all senses of the word. That's when he makes plays on the ball. That's when he's getting dirty in the run game and the like, and that's just something where, like, he sets a tone in that group that's really exciting. You know, another older guy who's just been really steady this training camp has been Liam Thorpe. You know, been really excited about just, like, kind of his steadiness, you know, just operating at some different positions, but just, like, always being in the right spot, catching the ball when it's thrown, knowing where he fits in the run game. You know, so those would be some of the older guys And then as you move down the list, you know, Marcus Brown had a good camp, you know, running out of the slot and some outside stuff. And then some of those younger names, you know, we had five receivers come in as true freshmen, you know,
3: right.
6: and some guys. We had a couple guys here early. Langdon Horace came in. And then some guys who got here later between Zion Robinson and Daylon Sharper and Jacob Butler, you know, and so it's a really exciting group in that, and Atticus Joseph. But like that whole group, Kevin, is just really exciting in addition to the older guys that we already have here who are competing, because like they just infuse that sense of competition. And like I was saying, this sense that like, hey man, if you earn snaps in the game, like we're gonna play you, you know. And so all of them bring something a little bit different. But I'm really excited, like I said, just about that entire group and just what they bring and how they compete every day, because they all have different skill sets. But if we can make the similarities that are how we finish, how the energy we play with, the finish that we play with, like that's really what I'm excited about.
5: Right on. And then flipping the switch over to the other side of the ball, the Willie Shaw director of defense, Chris Richard. You know, you've got a defense that's going to be led by the linebackers, and that's not a bad thing when you got a guy like Matt Rose or Josiah Galvan or Tevarua Tafiti out there on the edge. What's your expectation on the defensive side of the ball? I know they played great in the red zone last year. Mm-hmm. When you look at turnovers created, it was decent, but not maybe the level you want to be. What's the focus that we ought to be looking for out of that defense coming into week one?
6: Yeah, I would say just right on the heels of what you just said, like play style and the ball. This game is all about the ball, right? We have to retain it and score it on offense. We have to take it away on defense. And so that has been a focus, will continue to be a focus, but absolutely our defense should be sniffing around that ball and making sure that we're trying to get that thing back as quickly and as many times as possible. And then play style, right? The energy they play with, the passion they play with, the relentless pursuit that they play with. I mean, shoot, you are a linebacker. Like, you know what it means, not just for you to pursue the ball, but for your teammates to be doing that. Because when you swarm the football, right, it suffocates an offense. And so what we're really looking for, like that, like, is the play style, the energy they play with, the finish that they play with. Because no matter what scheme you run, if you're running zone schemes or man schemes or two high or one high, like, what it really comes down to is how do we play it? What's the intent behind it? What's the energy behind it? And that will really be the focus this entire year for this defense.
5: Well, last question before we let you go. This is the preseason show, but, man, I want to turn the page into next week. So, Hawaii, 1 week and 4 hours away from being right here in Stanford Stadium. What do you anticipate from Timmy Chang and company? And remembering, you know, we got you that played quarterback, we got Andrew that played quarterback, and Timmy threw for 17,000 yards as a quarterback for Hawaii. What do you look for coming out of that group as you start to turn the page into next week?
6: Yeah, Coach Chang has done such a phenomenal job of you know, taking that program, and really they have an identity, right? Like, they play tough. They fly around on all sides of the ball. They have a personality on offense. They have a personality on defense. Like, you can really tell that the way that they've built that there. You know, I have all the respect in the world for what he and his staff have done, because those guys clearly, they play with passion. They play together. And if we're going to have our, you know, we're going to have our work cut out for us. Like, we're going to have to come play a four quarter or more game. And we know that, like, going into that stadium, like, this first opponent is going to be a heck of a test right out of the gate. And, you know, it's really going to make us lean on all the work that we've been putting in, you know, these last few months in getting ready for the season. And you know, it's our first opportunity to go out there and show who we are as a brotherhood, and show our connection, and show the work that we've been doing on our football skill and our football systems. And so I'm excited for our group, because it's a team. It's a team that presents a heck of a challenge, but it also, like I said, it's an opportunity for us to show who we are and go out there and play together.
3: That was the Bradford M. Freeman, Director of Football, Tavita Pritchard. We're going to take a break. When we come back, we'll talk to the General Manager of Stanford Football, Andrew Luck. 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
3: Well, welcome back inside Stanford Stadium. Kevin Richardson along with Jason Fisk. It is the Stanford Cardinal football preseason show, 1 week away from the opener against the University of Hawaii. It is Pacific Islander Heritage Night and Cardinal Kids Day. Remember, tickets /gocardinal.com. Come on out. It should be a great afternoon of football. And for our second segment, none other than the general manager of Stanford football, Andrew Luck. Thanks for coming up, spending some time in the booth. This is your second fall camp as a general manager on a high level. What was different this year? I know you're a little less on the field, although I did notice you were throwing some passes to Fleener a couple of weeks ago, and you're really good at throwing that the interceptions to the defensive backs, right? That's kind of your thing.
15: Yeah, Well, it's good to be in the booth, Kevin. I appreciate it. I was throwing to Ertz, not Fleener, so I gotta set the record straight there. I'll catch a bunch of strays from my boys.
3: Yeah,
15: my boys there. I love training camp. What's different? I think the stability of our roster a little different than year one, right? And year one we brought a bunch of 17 transfers in. This year we had six come in, and we kept a bunch more guys. So stability of roster, I think an ability to step forward from what Coach Reich and the staff did last year and set Coach Tavita, Coach Pritchard up, and this staff with an ability to step forward. I look around and I see older guys in a lot of positions, guys that have played a lot of ball at Stanford Stadium, played a lot of ball, you know, around the country, that have scars that have calloused a little bit, right? That were part of a team last year that went 4-2 at Stanford Stadium and began again to protect this place as our home, as our house. So I think across the board, everybody's expectation is a tick higher.
3: Well, and as we kind of walk through that, one of the things I think that jumped out at Jason and I as we came up to practice over the last 4 weeks was just a level of competition. You hear Tavita talk about it all the time. We want to compete in everything we do. And it seems like that really manifests itself, whether it was individual work within your position group or on a scrimmage like we're seeing out on the field right now.
15: Absolutely. Competition is paramount. It's certainly one of the things Jim Harbaugh instilled in us. I mean, that was a core tenet of our philosophy as a program. When I was here, but competition, iron sharpening iron, as Coach Richard says, sometimes sparks fly when iron sharpens iron. But there are you know, I have a deep belief in this game. You don't just flip a switch on game day. You don't. You don't rise to the occasion. More often than not, you will settle at the level of your habits, at the level of your training, at the level of what you have, you know, condition yourself to be, both individually and as a team. So if we want to be a competitive team, we better practice competitively. We better live competitively. We better train competitively. We better in the meeting room competitively. And it's part of why Coach Pritchard starts off with trivia every day, because it's a competition and someone wins.
3: Right.
15: And so competition, core part of this, and our guys have not spit the bit. Man, they have leaned in.
3: Well, talk about the other thing that has jumped out at me when I come to practice, and I keep making that joke, but it isn't a joke. Jack Elway, my head coach here, always said you got to win two parts of a three-part ball game: offense, defense, special teams. You come to a Stanford practice, and it's really apparent that Nate Katzer and the decision made by you and Tavita to bring him in and put a whole new focus on winning the special teams part of the game.
15: It's a huge part of the game. Coach Pritchard did an unbelievable job hiring staff, including Coach Katzer, and sort of the new rules in the NCAA on how you can build a staff allowed, and the resources available allowed for us to go get a real bona fide Special teams coach. He's a long NFL career, a couple years at Kansas State before this, where he got to adapt to the college rules, because it's, special teams is probably the one place the college rules are there's different rules all over the place, but special teams for sure. And Kansas State's a heck of a program. A lot of respect for that place. There's a blue-collar work ethic and attitude, and a blue-collar work ethic and attitude that our young men have. So he's done a heck of a job. Our specialist unit, Emmett Kenny, Aiden Flintoff, Peyton Warford, and Chavo, they're a bunch of good dudes. They work their craft consistently, and I'm really, really excited for them this year.
3: Well, and the other thing is, as you hear the defense roar out there, a little interception on the defensive side of the ball.
15: See you, Bo Tate.
3: That was one thing last year. Cardinal with just three interceptions on defense. When we talked with Tavita earlier, he was talking about the defense needing to rise up this year and create those turnovers. Talk about that.
15: Yeah, it's huge. Look, there is a bunch of talent in our defensive unit, a bunch all over the field. Brandon Nicholson, Jay Green, Darius Davis, Lonnie McAllister, some freshmen like Xavier Harmon and Dre Pollard. That was Bo Tate, one of our younger linebackers. I'm sure our linebacker core is just a lot of guys who played a lot of football and have played really good football. And then our D-line. So we know it all works together, right? If we can have that quarterback hold it for half a second more, our D-line is going to get there. Right. Our D-line is talented enough to get there off the jump. Right?
3: Right.
15: And our guys ready for it. So creating turnovers will be huge. The ball is life, right? The ball is life in this endeavor, this game of football. And I'm excited to see us try and take that thing away. And don't sleep on Teva Tafiti, number 11. He has got one of the great punches in our program, and I'd stack him up as one of the great. There's the old Charles Tillman, a.k.a. Peanut.
3: Right.
15: Defensive back, Chicago Bears, was known for the peanut punch, would punch that ball out constantly. Teva has that. He trains it, and it's instinctual.
4: It's definitely one thing that is advantageous, how that guy can come in and find the ball. Is that something you try to breed? Obviously, the finish, you see it on defense when you come out here and watch practice. Everyone's trying to finish. I see some leadership stepping up. But is there something specific that you're training that you do to try to just increase the amount of turnovers?
15: Yeah, we do a turnover circuit by our defense punch out. And similarly, on the offensive side of the ball, once a week, we're doing a ball security drill. Now, ball security is everywhere, right? Like, it's in every drill. We coach it hard, but we do specific drills with the whole team, because it's not enough just to punch it out. But if that defensive lineman scoops and scores, he's got to know how to hold the ball, right? When then 5 points of everybody on our team knows the 5 points of pressure, the palm, eagle claw, right? Dip through the claw, forearm, bicep, and then breastplate. Those are the 5 points of pressure, and double in trouble. So ball is life. I don't know how else to say it.
4: Nothing worse than the lineman dream almost coming through with the D lineman scooping and almost scoring, only get punched.
15: No one cares about the almost, Jason.
4: Exactly.
3: Well, one of the things that is so fun when I sit down and listen to you talk at various events, and you did it earlier in this interview, when you start talking about your days of playing football here and you talk about the crowd and the home field advantage, it lights your fire.
15: Yep.
3: And having come to many a game during that run, I know that's something that you're trying to create here. I know that fans can't see this because we're on the radio, but you'll see it if you come out next week. You've got a new ribbon board that you have installed against Miami, the Friday night game. You're bringing in the solo rapper, E-40. I called it a group a couple of interviews ago, so I'm up to date. I'm dope on that. But the things that you're doing to make this place a little more fan-friendly and say, hey, come on out and enjoy a great afternoon at Stanford Stadium.
15: No, I'm reminded of that as we're practicing in the stadium today and sitting up here in the booth with you guys and looking across the bay and seeing some of the hills and these beautiful trees and looking over Palo Alto and Los Altos and Atherton. It's an amazing place to watch a game with new LED board. We've got new lights. You might not notice it for the Hawaii game because it's during the day, but man, I'm excited. And look, most importantly, we know as a football team, we got to bring the energy.
3: Right.
15: We got to take the field with some mal intent on defense and a precision and an energy on offense. That's real. So we got to bring the energy. I love this stadium. I certainly, we need folks coming out for that Hawaii game. It's a huge one for us, a massive one, because it's the next one, right?
3: Yeah.
15: And the next one happens to be the first one for Coach Pritchard and the staff, the first one for this era of Stanford football. But love this stadium. We got to keep building. Like, I'm not here to gaslight folks. We haven't had the best right. crowds in the world over the last, you know, the last few years. But we know we're going to bring it on as a team, and hope people come out, watch it, and feel proud of this squad.
3: Well, and then as we kind of watch the offense get down into the red zone here a little bit and run the ball, I'm always talking about on the radio how well that you convert on third down. And if you convert on third down, you stay on the field. Yep. And if you stay out of third downs, by the way, you also stay on the field. That seems to be a real focus when you look at this offense. And Davis Warren announced as a starter on Tuesday by Tavita. Talk about Davis Warren and what you see as a yep. quarterback. Obviously, you've got a lot of experience with that position.
15: Yeah, he is a fantastic leader. He's about an easy a young man to root for if you know his story and his battle with cancer in high school and then a season loss to COVID and his story at Michigan where a lot of it began. You know, with Coach Harbaugh, who also recruited me. So, Davis and I speak the same language in many ways on football. And he's earned the starting job and more importantly, earned the respect of everybody in the program.
3: Right.
15: He's an alpha. Look, I'm excited to go watch him. This offensive unit certainly is bigger than just one person, but quarterback's a special role. And he's done a heck of a job. And look, there's been great quarterback coach. I'm so pleased with Charlie Meyer and Mike Mitchell and Dylan Rizik, like some talented guys and really excited for that whole room, you know, really be behind Davis because we all know there's just one quarterback out there. But really excited for Davis. And, yes, staying ahead of the chains, as you mentioned earlier. It's important. We got to run the ball well. We got to be efficient. We got to do the little things, the foundational things.
3: Well, and last question before we let you go. If you're a normal citizen and you're not coming to football practice at Stanford every day and you're listening to Sirius XM like I do, going to and from work, you're hearing all kinds of news about college football this week, yeah. right? Where pros are maybe going to be able to play yeah. at the college level, and it seems like Armageddon and transfer portal and all those things. And then I come to practice, and it feels like the ultimate safe space because there's no talk about that with you guys. It's the next rep. Mm-hmm. Talk about how you manage that here at Stanford, because I feel like there's some Stanford momentum being built around, we're going to bring in young guys, we're going to develop them. And as we develop them, this 5-to-play-5 is going to be to our advantage because we can get them on the field sooner and thus be more interested in the program. But I never hear you guys comment on that. It's really focused on how do we get better and how do we get ready for Hawaii.
15: Yeah, so, you know, our coaching staff and our players do an unbelievable job of being where their feet are and just focusing on what's real right in front of them, what matters, and players, they don't need to care what's going on in the external landscape, and frankly, Coach Pritchard doesn't need to either. My part of my job is take that burden off him and let him be a head coach, right, and coach football. And then, you know, as far as our team, look, it's a great mix of, you know, majority guys that we recruited out of high school, and we think that absolutely matters, especially for us at Stanford. And there's some transfers out there that, you know, I'm sitting here looking at offense right now, and I see a transfer at center and a transfer at quarterback, you know, and a transfer at tight end there, right? Like, in our defense, similarly, like there's a bunch of guys out there that make up a team. So most importantly, we got to have culture that you feel. So yeah. whether you're a high school kid, whether you're a kid returning to the team, which retention matters to us, or you're a transfer coming in, because we will be active in the transfer portal. That is part of how you get better as a team. Yeah, we got to have a culture that you feel. That when you come into contact with our program, especially if you're a young man in our locker room, you feel like you belong. You feel like you're going to be pushed. You feel like you're going to be developed, whether you're going to be here for 5 years or you only got 2 years left, whatever it is, that we're going to help you get the most out of yourself and more than you can ever imagine because you're doing it with teammates, and that's a very special thing.
3: Right on. And a big part of that, of course, we got to get some people to show up
15: yes, we do.
3: A week from today. And
4: family day, right? We got kids coming.
15: Oh, it's Cardinal Kids Day. You can buy an adult ticket and bring 4 kids in for free. It's a hell of a deal. Maybe the best deal in the Bay Area.
4: And what a great day for those kids. Come out here and enjoy some Stanford football.
15: Absolutely. It's and Hawaii's a tough team. They're a good team. They're a bowl winning team. You know, returning players at key positions, and we will have our work cut out for us. But that's we got some practices, and you know, we just finished practice down there. And so the next most important thing is these guys get their bodies right and come back for meetings.
3: Well, right on. Thank you, Andrew, as always, for your time. We will talk to you next week.
15: I can't wait.
3: What, 1 week and about 3 hours, we'll kick this thing off. So look forward to talking.
15: That's big time.
3: That's it. You're listening to the Stanford Cardinal Football Preseason Show on The Sports Leader.
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0: 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Once again, here's the voice of the Cardinal, Kevin Richardson.
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3: Little things, the tackling, the angles, those things that you haven't had a chance to do at live speed full force. So, you know, an advantage definitely for Stanford for that game. I agree with you. But yes, it's going to be, after that little run of three games, definitely going to be pretty clear picture of where we are.
4: Yeah, I think the fun part about it, you talked about it, right? The little things that you clean up. Obviously, we've had some periods, right, during camp where you have live tackling. But I think another part is, how many times early on in the season do you see certain procedure penalties? How does the tempo look, right? I know one thing that I've seen our guys use a lot is they'll try to speed tempos up in between plays on offense. How do you line up when it's live reps and live action? So there are a lot of things that they get to go with early, especially before you get to that heavy slate right after that bye week, that they'll get to clean up here pretty early on.
5: Well, and it's also interesting. I know as a broadcaster, having done this almost two decades, you always sit down and you look at the stats from the previous year, and it used to be simple. You'd say, okay, who graduated, right? And you'd go from there. Well, now, who graduated, who transferred,
4: yeah,
5: who transferred in, and from what level? Was it FCS? Was it FBS? Was it Power 4 or Group of 6? And I think sorting that out is really interesting. One of the players that intrigues me the most is the guy that's getting most of the reps at center right now, Aiden Kilstrom, graduate of Harvard. How cool is that?
4: Yeah.
5: And then out here on a football tour, going to play one last year of football. But that's a guy, Ivy League football, obviously it's going to be a step up into the ACC. You're playing a Mountain West team to start things out, but that's a real active defensive front. So you're into the deep end of the pool right away. But talk about that, you guys, in terms of what we're seeing when you kick a season off, because it's so different than it was just 5 years ago.
4: Well, there's the other part about it, too. You might be having transfers from, what, the NFL down to the college level, right, with all the legislation coming out now. But I think for Aiden, as we talk about him in particular, what I've loved about him is because he's an older guy, right, he's already graduated from Harvard, he's really embraced being a leader early on, which, as we all know, when you go into a new environment, that's not necessarily the easiest thing to do with people that have been with each other two or three years.
5: Not easy to do in an old environment,
4: exactly.
5: Right?
4: Yeah. Exactly. So now here you are, you're coming in. This is a relatively young group with that O-line. And one, because of your position itself, right, being a center, you have to be the leader of the group. And he's the one that he will go watch extra film. He brings extra guys to go in with him as well. So the other part of it as well is that, you know, when you want to be a good offensive line, what you have to do every day in practice, go against a good defensive line. And some of the guys up front, Zach Rowell, BMO, all those guys, they've been going back and forth all camp. So I think it's going to be good. He gets those reps every single day to get ready for when the game time comes.
3: And what was the quote? Iron sharpens iron.
4: Iron sharpens iron.
5: That's true. That is age old. Doesn't matter if there's NIL or the transfer
4: portal.
5: No doubt. The other thing to talk about is turnovers. For the Cardinal last year, they were minus three on turnovers. And when you go back over the years and take a look at turnovers, it's not a good story until you get to 2020. And, of course, that was COVID-shortened season. But plus two on turnovers. And, by the way, 4-2. You go all the way back to 2018 with your last full season where you were positive on turnovers. Plus three, the team was 9-4. I think you might know something about a couple of those teams that I just mentioned right there. But it's really interesting because you, as we all know in this booth, you win that turnover battle about two-thirds of the time. You win the game. But then the other thing, when you look at that 2018 team that ran the ball really well, that was kind of the thing that David Shaw took a lot of pride in. Mm-hmm. You stayed out of those third downs. And if you stay out of those third downs, it means your offense is staying on the field. Offense is staying on

0: field. It's tough for them to score. It is the house of cards, I guess, that's collapsing your way, is what I'm trying to say about turnovers. But talk about how this team can impact that. And I'm curious with both of you guys as defensive linemen, where you feel like a defensive lineman can put their thumb on the scale, if you will.
1: Well, I think what you were saying about the running game is definitely true. You know, if you can establish a running game and not get in those third and long situations, the quarterback's not going to be back there holding it forever and have a chance for someone to come off. Because I think the most, you know, interceptions and then sack caused fumbles are the biggest source of turnovers. So, again, keeping that running game on track. But back to your point, the D-line, they could do a lot. I mean, they're in the thick of it. I think that one thing that is sometimes underrated is just getting a hand up on a ball, right?
0: Yep.
1: You have good vision. You watch the quarterback. You have discipline, you know, rush lanes when you're attacking the quarterback. And just seeing the ball released and popping a hand up, because if you get a tip ball, those are when the interceptions come.
0: Well, and I think when we were calling a game 2 years ago up in Corvallis, Oregon, I think the term you used was he got his paw on the ball. And we're looking for a little bit of that, right, Jordan?
2: Right. Oh, without a doubt. I think, you know, there's a phrase that everyone knows, right, in football. Tips and overthrows, got to get those, right? So anytime you can force a quarterback to overthrow someone, which comes from pressure up front, or if you get a hand up, you never know where that ball's going to redirect. And even when I think back to last year, you know, you talk about the turnover differential. The other way I look at it as well is setting yourself up in situations to force and cause turnovers. I think there were a couple of games last year where we had guys in the right place, and maybe the interception or a fumble recovery just didn't happen, right? So it's you know how they talk about in basketball where you have the 50-50 balls.
0: Right.
2: You want to make sure you win those in basketball. It's the same thing in football. When you have the opportunity to change possessions over, you have to take advantage of them.
1: I think one other thing to add to that is just like the emphasis on getting everyone to the ball on every play, right? Because like as you said, the ball could be on the ground, but if your guy's not there to pick it up, it goes out of bounds, it goes to the other team, and you don't make that turnover that should have been yours if you just put the effort in.
0: Well, and that was another point that you brought up this morning as I got you up before the crack of dawn, by the way, because, you know, we were going to get to do radio today, so we showed up an hour before we needed to be here. And, of course, Jason looks at me and says, you know, we always do this. I'm like, I know, but we're on the radio today.
2: We're just excited to get in here, that's all.
0: But you and I were talking a lot about just independent of scheme and technique and all that stuff, and I think that's the beauty of the game of football. If you want to chase the ball, like, you can instantly be better. It's maybe 70-80% of playing defense.
1: Absolutely.
0: Is just like, I'm not going to quit till I get there. I'm not really worried about the technique. I'm just going to find that guy with the ball, and I'm going to get a piece of him. And I think we saw that in fall camp. It was really, I thought, refined over the last couple of weeks in terms of take the right angle, be efficient when you go after the ball. But it was a group of guys chasing the ball pretty hard, I think.
1: Definitely.
2: Yeah, one thing that, I mean, they say it all the time. Coach DeVita brings it up during team meetings when they're watching film and whatnot. Now, good things happen to those who run to the ball. But that's like the big phrase, right, that they talk about on defense. But at the same time, too, it could be used for offense as well, right?
1: Absolutely.
2: You know, you never know which block, right, might spread that one play that's a 5-yard gain into a touchdown. So it's all about hustling, running, not stopping until the whistle's done. But they've harped on that ever since camp has started.
1: Yeah, and if you can get receivers to embrace that
2: there you go,
1: blocking downfield, you know, those 5, 6, 7-yard runs all of a sudden turn into you know, jailbreaks.
2: Huge
1: plays. You get to the end zone. So, yeah, definitely.
0: Yeah, one guy I think we probably see a lot is a guy named Zion Robinson, true freshman receiver. Two things that jumped out watching him as I just kind of pick him out, because I one day just kind of focused on him through the whole practice. He treats a caught ball the same as a missed ball, and he hustles downfield and blocks.
2: Mm-hmm.
0: And as a true freshman, I'm like, hey, that's pretty cool. Okay, last question before we let everybody go and adjourn till next week. Favorite position group that you look forward to watching this year? And I know you both are going to say D-line. So a quick comment maybe on the D-line, but the position group that you guys are looking forward to watch.
2: Yeah, sure. So quickly, first and foremost, what Coach Mosley, Coach Tuiasosopo, Coach Slowly have done with that group from the start of camp to now has been night and day. And I talked about them a little earlier before. Zach Ryle and BMO, their senior leadership, the vet leadership that they've brought to that group has been absolutely phenomenal. But outside of that group, you know, we've had this back and forth for about a decade plus of tight end U with another school out in the Midwest. I think we have a really good tight end group this year once again. Benji Blackburn's going to be a big part of that. And, of course, when you lose someone like Sam Roush, you wonder, okay, how's that group going to be? But you have another stud right there behind them. And I'm excited to see what Aiden Black and Chico Holt, they've all had really good good camps, and we'll see what the young guys, Zach Giuliano, can bring there as well, too.
0: Yeah, those guys block well all the way through that depth chart.
2: It's a bare minimum.
0: How about you, Jason?
1: Well, you stole my two. I was going to say the same thing. I've been coming to practice. I was particularly, you know, Braden and Zach Rowell in the middle. I just see those guys not only making the plays, having the effort, but also encouraging their teammates.
2: Yes.
1: And you get guys like that to drive the kind of the tempo for everyone else, and it can make big things happen. But another group that I'm curious to see, because it's going to be something that needs to come together, is the offensive line. There's been a lot of churn and kind of looking at different guys. So hopefully there's some good guys out there, but we got to get that set and get that team, that group working together so that they can mold into a dominant group.
0: Well, and, you know, I'm not going to break trend here. I'll go with the inside linebackers as my favorite group, and I know I can't pick them, but when you've got a returner in Matt Rose that's over 100 tackles, that's like having 1,000 yards rushing. That's pretty impressive. Josiah Galvan really impressed me in fall camp. I saw him play last year, didn't pay a lot of attention, and in fall camp, looking at him, and the number of tackles didn't match for me, and then I had forgotten he'd missed a couple of games. So a healthy Josiah that plays 12 games, hopefully 13 games, I think is a big deal. And the rest of that depth at inside linebacker, those are some guys that are going to do a lot of things, which then takes me to my favorite position group. I'm excited to watch the special teams. And looking at kickoff cover, looking at punt cover, and even kickoff return, where that can get super violent if you're on that return team and you're looking to make a good block. I thought the level of detail really was stepped up in fall camp. I thought Nate Katzer, the way he relates to the kids with, hey, this was my experience from the pros, and you want to play in the pros, you got to learn how to run down as an R4 and not get knocked off your feet. So I think we might see some real fun stuff along those lines.
1: Yeah, that makes a big difference, right? As you say, win two phases and you take home the prize at the end of the day.
0: Well, a good practice today. It was fun to have everybody on board. Beautiful Silicon Valley morning here for sure. And want to remind everybody, 1 week and what are we, 4 hours away from kickoff?
2: I can't wait.
0: 1 week and 3 hours away from our pregame show. You can hear it on the sister station, 1050. So excited to bring you all of the action. Jason Fisk and I will be on the call for the home games. Once we get going on the road, that's when we will pick up our sideline analyst with Jordan Watkins. Want to thank Dom from the Digital Group. Keep an eye out. We're going to live stream the booth next week for the opener against Hawaii. That'll give you the play-by-play, and you can do picture-in-a-picture on your YouTube TV if you're so inclined. Want to thank Brian and Maddie and the Sports Information for doing such a great job and making our job super easy. And on behalf of Jason Fisk and Jordan Watkins, this is Kevin Richardson throwing it over to Justin Allegri and Mike Pawlowski over in Memorial Stadium in Berkeley. They're going to have the Cal Bear preseason show. They are rivals, but they're also friends, and it's also easy to be gracious knowing that Stanford won the big game.
2: Now we're talking. There you go.
0: You guys have a great show over in Berkeley, and so long from Stanford Stadium.
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14: 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Inside the 15, to the 10, to the 5. 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
13: Hi from Memorial Stadium in Berkeley. Here are the voices of the Bears, Justin Allegri and Mike Pulaski.
15: It is a beautiful day from Strawberry Canyon. We're inside California Memorial Stadium and just a couple weeks away from the start of a new era and the start of a new season for the Golden Bears. It's a Cal Football Preview Show here this afternoon. Justin Allegri along with the Hall of Famer Mike Pawlowski. First of all, it's good to be back with you here, and it's an exciting time for this Cal football team right now.
16: I always love when football season kicks off again. You know, we get to get back in the booth. We get to start talking the game again. We get to be around it. There's an energy around Cal football right now. So I love getting back to the table here with you so we can watch this game together and talk football. But I love everything that's going on inside this program over the last several months with hiring Tosh Lupoi and then everything that's progressed from there. This has been pretty fun to watch.
15: Yeah, it's a special time right now here in Berkeley, and we're going to have a two-hour block for you here today. A good show coming up. We'll hear from several individuals. Chase Hendricks will join us. Tristan Jernigan's going to come on the program. We'll hear from Ron Rivera about noon, and then, of course, we'll hear from Traverse Family head football coach Tosh Lupoi a little bit later on. It all leads up to a scrimmage here today. Where we'll get a chance to see, it's not open to the public, but we'll get a chance to see kind of what the final tweaks are here and maybe some of the position groups that are battling for starting roles. We'll get a sense of that here today before really the UCLA prep starts next week. Before we dive into Cal, though, I do want to say we just heard the Stanford show. Yeah. And we do want to say congratulations to Kevin Richardson and a rare opportunity where I worked with him as an analyst for 10 years. You worked with him.
16: I worked with
15: him. He was the play-by-play guy when you worked with him.
16: Exactly. He's multifaceted. He can do color. He can do play-by-play. He can do it all. Yeah. I'm just hoping that he learns how to pronounce my name.
15: There you go.
16: Once we get that down, we'll be golden.
15: Well, and we're friends now, but come November, we're going to be frenemies for a week.
16: Exactly. Great job today, Kevin.
15: Yeah,
16: it was awesome.
15: Yeah, congrats. So, all right, let's dive into this fall camp. You know, a lot of storylines coming into this season, obviously, with the new coaching staff. You have first-time coordinators. You have a first-time head coach. Obviously, they have a ton of experience. One of the things that you and I have been watching is just how that side of it, how the coaching staff approaches a fall camp, how they're addressing certain elements of offense and defense, installing the playbook. You know, Tosh, is he looking only at defense? No, he's making a point to go to the offense. How they're communicating to the players. It's been very different. It's been very refreshing, and it's been very intense this fall camp.
16: It has definitely been intense. It's been fun to watch. Tosh walks around. It was a bullhorn in spring practice, but he walks around with a microphone that's over the stadium PA which is awesome. So everybody can hear his thoughts, and oftentimes you're hearing the whole stream of thoughts at practice.
15: Mm-hmm.
16: And so it's super interesting to watch that. What I love is the dynamic between the players and the coaches. A younger coaching staff, these guys are closer to the players' level. And it shows up in recruiting and the way these guys have multiple touches with each guy. But it shows up in a real bond between these guys, the way that they interact. There's an energy here, right? A juice that's around the program. And so that's pretty fun to see. Now, how that translates onto the field with these coaches, they've got to be friends. They've also got to be authority figures. They have to be able to make a play. And when they say something, it has to be absolute. It has to happen now. And so I'm super pumped to see how that plays out.
15: Yeah.
16: I think these players have the right kind of boundary between, okay, we're friends here, but once we step between these white lines, that's my coach and I got to listen. And so it's going to be huge, especially with young coaches, first-time coordinators trying to do this.
15: I think it's a mutual understanding of the betterment of the program, right? Because when Coach Lupoi came in, he had these pillars and he wanted to install all of this stuff to elevate the brand, elevate the program. There was so much of the external side, and then there was the recruiting side, which, by the way, a top 15 recruiting class. Obviously, the transfer portal was excellent for the Bears as well. But then when you see the product on the field, what first comes to mind for me is just the accountability from the players. I think several players that transferred in from power programs across the country, you know, they have a different sense from their respective programs about accountability, about, you know, what their intent is for a season. But, you know, you're seeing guys, if they make a mistake, if they draw a penalty in practice, they're running down and touching the end line and they're coming back. And the accountability has been throughout camp such a big talking point to this team, because if you don't have accountability, you don't have the launching point to get going in your season.
16: And we've heard the pillars so much that I can repeat them in my head, right? It's relentless effort, ball excellence, and power of unit. It's these things that are within the team. So we know all of this, but he has been absolutely crystal clear, consistent about it all the time. It gets repeated over and over and over until it becomes part of what these players do. It's in their psyche. Mm-hmm. And that's what has to happen. Our team had the same thing. We had relentless effort. We had all that piece of it. We had one at a time that we focused on this moment. Yeah. And it was repeated so often that it just became part of, it was ingrained in our DNA by the time we were done here. That's what you have to do. If you want to change a culture, if you want to create a winning culture here, you have to own that. You have to be consistent about it. Mm-hmm. So really impressed about the way that they have attacked that and brought that in. And super fired up because the players have literally embraced it. And you can see that. And these guys want to win. Players always want to win. This is no knock on the last staff. Those guys wanted to win too. But they've really embraced the juice around this place right now. And let's be honest, there have been more resources that's been brought into this program, which means you have more players, you have more guys, you had more access to some guys that you didn't have before. And so there's a big turnaround going on right now at Cal. How does it come together this fall? And that's what we're here to talk about.
15: Yeah, sure. And I think it's also because you have a head coach now that knows what it's supposed to look like, Alabama, Oregon,
16: what have you.
15: He's been there, but knows what it looks like here, too, and what it has looked like and what he wants it to look like. And that all is kind of leading to the start of this season. All right, let's dive into this because I want to talk about some players and some of the storylines here. First and foremost, it's going to be a more pro-style offense. I think there's no secret about that. How have you seen that install? I mean, we saw it a little bit in the spring. Guys were still understanding the playbook. They're learning that. They're getting in sync with one another because they haven't played together. It's more and more kind of the install now and just the tweaks of it here. How have you seen that go?
16: So this is the fifth install, again, of the offense, right?
15: Right.
16: So as Tosh talks about, they go through phases. They have these different installs. NFL systems are verbose. There's a lot of words in an NFL system. And so there's a lot to get down. It has to become your first language. It can't be, I'm always searching for words, trying to figure out what this means. And so it's been interesting at times getting guys on the same pages. I think the quarterbacks are just rounding the corner where they're getting to the point where they're finding the anticipation. They're figuring it out.
15: Mm-hmm, mm-hmm.
16: It's huge. And second, third week of camp, the defense is always ahead. And so it's a little more difficult as a quarterback. Once they play somebody else, when you'll see how well this offense has become ingrained. Like I said, it has to be second nature. You can't be guessing about the words. You can't be guessing about assignments. You can't be thinking through your reads while you're out there. You have to know your reads and just processing and going through.
15: Mm-hmm.
16: But they've had a ton of reps. Quarterbacks have looked good, and we'll talk about quarterbacks a little bit, but quarterbacks have looked good. Receivers have looked good. There's more skill across the board, not just single guys, but there's more depth at skill positions across the board. So I think there's a huge opportunity for them to be a really good offense this year. Defensively, you've got some guys who have played in the system. You've got guys who are reacting fast. Like I said, defense is always ahead at this time of the season, but they look really good, and they're bigger. Boy, the secondary is huge.
15: I think when you and I stood on the field the first fall practice and we kind of looked at each other and both said, there's just a lot more athletes on the field this year. And that speaks to the depth that you're talking about. Skill position wise, I think it is very clear that there's more depth. But if you add more depth, you elevate a position group. And if you elevate a position group, you elevate the offense and it trickles up, right? I want to take the tight end group as one of those examples, right? Because we don't have a lot of metrics from last year's team returning, other than JKS, obviously. But Mason Minnie is one of the guys that's returning. Great contributor last year, did wonderful things at the tight end position. He got better this offseason.
16: Yes.
15: But he is one of three guys now in that position group just because of the depth that has been added to that group.
16: Yeah, he got better, he got bigger, he got stronger, all those things. And he had a surgery, so he healed up.
15: Mm-hmm.
16: That tight end group is as good as any tight end group in the country, period.
15: Yeah.
16: I don't care what school you're talking about. They have some athletes at that tight end position that Cal fans are going to see, and they're going to be like, wow, that's awesome, which is great because these pro-style systems, you're going to use double tight ends a lot. You're going to use mismatches at that tight end spot. And so they have a ton of tools in there with guys who are going to make huge impacts this year for the Bears. And it's a nice safety blanket for a quarterback to have a great tight end group.
15: Yeah, Taimani Purcell, I think, is a guy that they're looking at as a freshman that is going to be a big impact player from that tight end position. Obviously, Adam Muhammad at the running back position with Carter Vargas coming in, too. I mean, we can go into that. I do want to talk quarterback because another metric that we have to measure from progress from a season ago. JKS, great season last year. Obviously, ton of national hype from him. The great story for him to return here to Cal. What have you seen? He's gotten better, but what is it that he's gotten better at?
16: working within the system, you talked about a pro-style system, he's going to be under center this year.
15: Yeah.
16: We didn't see him under center last year at all. And so he's learned about the game. He's bigger. He's more confident. There's a huge jump from your freshman year to your sophomore year because now you've gone through it and you realize, oh, I can do this. Mm-hmm. It's mm-hmm. no longer scary. It's no longer a threat. Now it becomes a challenge. And so he understands that he can do it at a very high level. Plus, you surround him with dudes that can do it at that same high level. And it makes a huge difference for a quarterback. If you've got skill guys that can get open, that can separate, didn't have a lot of that last year. Mm-hmm. If he's got tight ends who can create those mismatches, if you support him with a running game, that changes everything for him because he's got the natural tool set to be great at the position. But now you support him with other skill guys who can get it done. Whew, mm-hmm. If that offensive line is good, it can be smoking. Well,
15: and I guess the question mark that we have been watching very closely this fall camp is the offensive line. Because there's a lot of familiar names on that offensive line mm-hmm. from a season ago. Then they've shifted around a little bit from last year. But there are a lot of familiar names, and they're working under a same coach, one of the lone holdovers, guy coming back, and Famika Ane coaching this group. They've seemed to have gotten better. They've added where they needed to, but that's the group that you want to see the most improvement from last season.
16: That's the group they need, not want. That's the group they need to see the most improvement from. I love offensive linemen. I have to say this every time. I love offensive linemen. Yeah. Two offensive linemen were the best men in my wedding. I mean, I love these guys. I literally do.
15: You needed the protection,
16: yeah,
15: right?
16: Yeah, but they're amazing. Like they're just selfless. They work their butts off.
15: Mm-hmm.
16: But I was critical of last year's offensive line because they weren't getting it done. And it was stuff that was easily fixable. It wasn't like, hey, we don't have a dude. He can't play. Like, he's not good enough. If you have that, you go, okay, well, we do what we can. We patch it and we try to make it happen. No, these guys were good enough. They just weren't using proper technique. You know, Fred Williams should be an NFL first-round pick as an offensive lineman.
15: The body is there.
16: He is the prototype. He has great feet. Troy Aziin, who was my left tackle, who was an All-American, who played in the league forever, he's like, yeah, he moves like an NFL dude. That's it, period.
15: Mm-hmm.
16: So he's got the skills. Does he have the mentality? Can he put that together? And does he have the understanding of technique and of the system where he can play comfortably and just focus on his task?
15: Yeah.
16: Those are the two big things for Fred Williams. He needs to make a big jump from last year, where it seemed at times he was guessing, to now becoming a starting power four left tackle.
15: Mm-hmm, mm-hmm.
16: He's got the goods. Mm-hmm. He can make it happen. But he needs to be better at that position. I think the Bears have a chance. The interior looks way more solid this year. You got guys coming back who have some experience. And I think the tackle spots have a chance. Now, we don't know until they face other colored jerseys.
15: Sure.
16: We'll see game one versus UCLA, what this offensive line is really like.
15: Well, and another name that has been brought up by multiple coaches as we watch fall camp is Jimothy Lewis, who's a power transfer, obviously, but they list him at 6'6", 315. I mean, another big body out there that you want, and that's what you do in the transfer portal. Come over from Mississippi State, you get a guy that you can insert right now.
16: Yep, those are what tackles look like.
15: Right? Exactly.
16: You get those big guys, 6'6", 315. That's what they should be.
15: Yeah.
16: And so transfer portal allows you to fill some holes. Tosh Lupoi said, you know, time and time again, he really wants to do most of his recruiting through high school. Mm-hmm. He wants to build his team because then you're building the culture into the team as well.
15: Yeah.
16: But yeah, offensive line on, like, you look at them, the eyeball test, A+. Mm-hmm. Like, they look like an offensive line. Now let's see what happens when you go live and you put some film on.
15: We're going to talk a little bit more about some of these position groups with head coach Tosh Lupoi, with Ron Rivera. We're going to hear from different players. I intentionally left out the wide receiving group because you're going to talk to Chase Hendricks a little bit later on. He's going to talk wide receivers.
16: I like the group.
15: Oh, it's a great group.
16: Yeah.
15: And that's another group where it's, I think we kind of know who the top three are going to be.
16: Yep, for
15: but
16: sure.
15: 4 through 7. There are contributors and solid contributors
16: 100%,
15: there.
16: 100%, yeah. Guys who can play.
15: Keon Graves has had a great fall camp.
16: Great fall camp.
15: He's looked very... Anyway, we're gonna hear from Chase Hendricks about that. I want to touch on the defense here before we toss to our first break because we've been watching a lot about that front seven on the defensive side and where that shuffle is going to be. It looks like the secondary is going to be very physical. They'll probably play a lot of nickel in their secondary. But the front seven, I think there are other guys that maybe there are position battles that are still not decided. We'll see here today. What have you seen from those groups?
16: I think the edges are like, it looks really good out there. You've got some dudes who are really good. Solomon Williams has just stood out to me as an edge guy. He can bend. He can create angles that are really hard for offensive linemen to get to. He's athletic. So I think he's going to live up to the billing when he came in. He was, from what I recall, the first huge
15: big one, yeah,
16: offseason pickup. Mm-hmm. And so he's a guy who's going to play extremely well out there, I think. You know, the interior guys, Jericho Johnson, Nate Burrell, got to get those guys up and going. Got to get them in right away. And then who's the depth behind those guys? Mm-hmm. Who can make those plays? I think the Bears have to find a way to create the interior stuff. Those two guys inside are so important blocking the blockers to let your linebackers play. And so I think if they can get the big guys inside with some depth, that's been a key issue here, mm-hmm. as you know, for the last several years. Mm-hmm. If they can get those guys with depth, they're in pretty good shape because they got some edge guys now, so they look like a college football team, right? More than one edge guy. And the secondary is nasty.
15: Yeah, yeah.
16: They are big. They are long. They can all run. They all look like SEC Big Ten-style DBs. And so Cal now has a secondary, big physical, a change of system from what Justin Wilcox used to run in his system, but these guys who can just cover ground and take up space. So a receiver is covered even when you're not in the perfect coverage because you're taller, you're bigger, you're longer.
15: Yeah.
16: So I think there's a real chance that linebacker group is young but extremely talented. Not a lot of snaps, but I think there's guys who can make plays.
15: All right, well, we're going to hear from some of the players here coming up. We'll take our first break on the Cal Football Preview Show. When we come back, Tristan Jernigan, a member of that defense, will join Mike, and they'll talk about what this defense has looked like in fall camp. That's when we come back to Strawberry Canyon on the Cal Football Preview Show on The Sports Leader.
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26: Here's the high snap. JKS over the middle. And Mini at the five-yard line right near the first down. Mini springs free of contact. Spins out of it and into the end zone. Touchdown, California.
15: He was fun to watch last year. It'll be fun to watch here this season as the Bears just a couple of weeks away from their opener, September 5th against UCLA. It has been announced that'll be the Joe Roth Memorial Game, celebrating the strength and perseverance of the former Golden Bear quarterback who led Cal to a share of the 1975 Pac-8 title and remains one of the most beloved figures in program history. Roth's don't quit spirit continues to define Cal football nearly five decades later, and the Bears will honor that legacy with the throwback Joe Roth uniforms as Coach Lupoy makes his debut at Memorial Stadium. Grab your tickets now for the former conference rival UCLA in town on September 5th, CalBears.com. Former. Ooh, shudder down my
16: spine.
15: Sounds
16: so weird, but yeah. I love the fact that we're still doing the Joe Roth game. Yes. I was around the LA games, and so having that game is huge. Joe Roth, the only number retired in Cal football history, so really special name in Cal history.
15: All right, so we're going to get to Tristan Jernigan here in a moment, but you were talking just a moment ago before we came back on the air about the buy-in from these transfers, which is tough to do nowadays, like true buy-in to the program, but he seems like one of the guys that's doing it.
16: You can have guys that come into your program, and they're getting paid, they're getting NIL and all that, but the emotional buy-in is the difference maker between championship teams and teams that can't quite finish that loop. Tristan Jernigan is a guy that is bought in. When we did the podcast, I was talking to him, and we started comparing tattoos. I have a Block C on my arm and a bear paw inside of it. He has a new Cal tattoo across his forearm. I love he brings the juice, he brings intensity, but he's got buy-in. He loves this place already, and he's going to be a big difference maker.
15: All right, here is Mike with Tristan Jernigan.
16: We've got linebacker on with us, Tristan Jernigan. And Tristan, you are a long way from Tupelo, Mississippi. Tell me about the journey coming to California.
0: The journey was rough. I never thought I would be playing football here in California. It's very different. It's very diverse, but I love it. I'm just very glad to be here. But coming from Mississippi, it wasn't easy. You know, we really don't have the glitz and glamour. We really don't have all the lights on us and stuff. So we have to work extra. We have to work harder than everybody else, you know what I'm saying, to get put on TV and stuff like that. But shout out to my high school. We were one of the best high schools in Mississippi. So it really helped my recruitment out and stuff like that. And then I had a career at Texas A&M for 2 years and then transferred here.
16: Yeah, you got recruited by a ton of the SEC schools. By the way, you guys were undefeated regular season in high school, right?
0: Yes, sir. We were. Yeah.
16: Yeah. So pretty good football team. They like their football down in Mississippi.
0: Oh, yeah. Yeah.
16: But so you got recruited by most of the SEC schools, right? The big time schools. Why'd you choose Texas A&M?
0: I chose Texas A&M because I was excited in the opportunity they were willing to give me. And just the area was... It was great. It was great for me personally. So I decided to go with that decision. And I mean, it was fun while it lasted. It was great. It was a great experience.
16: Yeah. And I mean, A&M, deep, deep linebacker room, right? So
0: right.
16: Talk to me about what that was like, kind of being in that room, bunch of NFL dudes. I mean, that's A&M's known for that. And defensive tackles, defensive ends, like rush guys. Talk to me about that. What was that like being in that room?
0: It was great. I learned a lot. Coming from Torrin York and Damian Sanford and Scooby Williams, I just learned a lot, like mentally, and how to like mentally prepare yourself for the game and just be focused and dialed in to everything you do. You know what I'm saying? Everything has to be intentional and intent. So I learned a lot from those guys. I really appreciate those guys, and those guys really have brought my career far. Yeah. They don't know it yet, but they have. They'll find out September 5th. But they've really helped me with my skill set, and I give a big thank you to them. So just doing extra film and extra workouts with those guys tremendously helped me. So I just always want to give a big thank you to them.
16: For you, you showed up anyway. Some guys get in that position, they're like, ah, man, you know, they get down, they don't work as hard. You ended up being their scout team player of the year. I absolutely love this, right? I love dudes who work hard when they're not on film, like you said, when they're not playing on TV, you are out there working hard and you made your teammates better around you. Talk about the pride you took in that.
0: Scout team was very, like, I took that very seriously because, like, I just took it as, like, I get to beat a first rounder every day. So I just took it like that. So it would always make me better. So like, I couldn't give up on the chance to play elite guys every day and get better from those guys and just take a day off. And you know what I'm saying? So I always made sure I did very good in all of the stuff they told me to do. You know what I'm saying? And I would say scout team is one of the things that has helped my game as well. It's not a very popular way to get better, but it was a great way to get better. I say that. I really appreciate scout team. You know what I'm saying? I'm really happy that I was on there. So, cause it taught me a lot as well. So
16: I just love it. I love that mentality too, right? You're getting better. Team's getting better. You become a force for good. And guys notice it. Guys respect it. We talked off camera and you describe yourself as somebody who's disciplined, and you said, you know, discipline, God fearing, on time, and you do your assignment. What does that mean overall? Like when you say I'm a disciplined dude, what does that translate into in terms of action?
0: Discipline to me is, my dad always told me, he says, a boy does what he wants to do. A man does what he has to do. So I always take it as a grain of salt. So I just always like, I mean, I don't always like it, but I have to do it to get to where I want to go. So, you know what I'm saying? So I just take it as that. And I take it as if I don't do what I have to do, I won't make it where I want to make it in life. So, I mean, it's really simple knowledge. People just make it hard with excuses. So, but yeah, it's pretty easy for me.
1: That's the truth, man. People do find a way to blame something else or someone else all the time. What do you love most about playing linebacker?
0: The physicality. I love the physicality, and I love the energy of playing linebacker. Like, you have to have a different mindset and a different type of energy to play the position I play. So I really love the energy and physicality side of it. I say that's my favorite part of playing linebacker.
1: So I'm always thinking of linebackers as big, mean guys, because you guys were always trying to hit me. But how much of playing linebacker is mental? How much of it is physical?
0: I would say as much as I work on my physical, linebacker is definitely, I would say, 75% mental and 25% physical. Because all the communication and all the just knowing your reads, knowing your keys, knowing the formation, knowing what they might run, what they might do, all of that is mental. Linebacker is not a very physical, taxing position until it gets to contact.
1: Yeah. Really. As you say, until you get those big guards in your lap, then it's a different animal.
0: Yeah. And until then, but other than that, it's really not that taxing like a receiver or a DB where I'm running all game. So it's definitely mental. It's definitely mental.
1: Talk to me about the linebacker room here at Cal. They last year, a couple really good football players transfer out, and this year it's almost a completely rebuilt room. Talk to me what it's like being in that room and what's going on behind closed doors.
0: I love these guys, man. These guys have energy. It's a great personality room. This is like everybody had comes from a different background. Everybody has grew up in different situations, and everybody has different personalities. So we all just come together so well. We all just, like, you know what I'm saying, smush together so well. So, but yeah, I love these guys, man. These guys work hard. If I want to do extra work, they'll do extra work with me. Or if I'm doing my extra work, I'll see somebody else. I'll see my guy Aaron Hampton. He'll be up in there doing extra work. Or AJ or Kamara, I'll get them guys to come help me with something like that. But, man, I love this group, man. This is a great group. Very athletic, very quick. I'll say we have very great speed in this room. This is a great room.
1: Chemistry starts on a team from the leadership positions, right? They look to the guys who are leading the unit and they ask them, like, what is a team going to be without asking? They're looking to you guys for answers. What kind of chemistry does your linebacker crew bring to the rest of the team?
0: I would say we all bring something different. Like, I bring energy and I bring physicality. For instance, Kamar, he brings the brains and he brings the knowledge of it because he's been in his defense for a while. And AJ, he brings his energy and physicality, and everybody just brings something different. You know what I'm saying? But it all goes well together. And I love it, man. It's just, we all can get something different out of each other. Everybody doesn't bring the same thing to the table. So I love that for us.
1: What is it? I mean, there's a bunch of stuff that goes out in the media, right? And I'm talking to you now, and the press kind of does their thing with you. But what should Cal fans know about Tristan Jernigan?
0: You should know that I'm going to be physical. I'm going to bring great energy. I'm going to have relentless effort. I'm going to play hard every single play because I have to. I work too hard not to play that hard. So I'm just going to give it my all. I'm never going to give up. Very competitive. Make it happen.
1: Yeah, awesome. I love it. Why did you choose Cal? Obviously, you come out in Portal, you've got opportunities. Why Cal?
0: I chose Cal because, of course, the opportunity they were giving me, and also just the area. It's a great area. And first and foremost, really the coaching staff. Like, the coaching staff fits my personality. They're young, you know what I'm saying? They'll joke with you a little bit, but also be serious with you when it's time to be serious. I just love the coaching staff, you know what I'm saying? You don't always have to walk into a room and be up tense. They can relate to you. They're not too good for you, you know what I'm saying? They'll talk to you about anything. You can go and ask them about anything, talk to them about anything. That's the best staff to have. You know what I'm saying? He's a great coach. He's coming from a great place, a great team that he was on. and he just bringing the standard over. I love the way he coaches. I love the energy he brings, and I just love everything he brings to the table. I love the defense we run. I really love the defense we run. He's a great coach, man. You know what I'm saying? He's young and thriving. You know what I'm saying? He'll end up doing the drills with you. He'll show you how to do a drill. You know what I'm saying? So you ain't got to worry. Like, if we jogging, he jogging. You know what I'm saying? So he's not going to tell you something that he's not going to do. But I just love him, man. He's a great coach.
1: Well, you say you love the defense. What do you love about it?
0: First and foremost, I love the disguise of our defense, because a lot of times we can mess the quarterback up with thinking that we're in a whole another defense when we're literally in a regular defense. It's crazy, man. It's crazy how we do this stuff. But I love it though. It's very confusing for an offense, especially for an ACC offense, not seeing a lot of defenses like the one that we're bringing to the ACC this year. So I'm really excited for how this season is going to turn out.
1: What do you know about the ACC? How much have you watched it? You know, you come from SEC country in Mississippi, but you're close enough to the ACC. Tell me what you know.
0: I don't really know too much about it. You know what I'm saying? I watch a couple games and stuff like that, but I don't really know too much about it. You know what I'm saying? But I'm excited to see what it's about, and I'm looking forward to, you know what I'm saying, see what the ACC is about, see what they talking about.
1: Have you guys been watching opponent film yet, or has it all been installed so far?
0: Most definitely. Most definitely. We already on that. You know what I'm saying? We already getting prepared. You know what I'm saying? We can prepare for a lot of games already. So we can't be behind the eight ball. The ACC already count us out. So we can't be behind the eight ball. We already preparing for, you know what I'm saying, for anything. We're going to be ready for anything come September 5th.
1: What would a great season for you look like this year?
0: A great season would look for me as just winning, man. Really just winning. You know what I'm saying? Changing this program. That would be a great season for me. You know what I'm saying? It's not always about myself. You know what I'm saying? Stats come with W's. You know what I'm saying? So the more games you play, the more stats you make. So just changing this program over this year and just having a great season as a team, that'll be a great season for me, you know what I'm saying? Because the more you win, the more stages you get put on, the more opportunities you have. So it just all goes together.
1: Great having you here, man. Great. Thank you for coming on. Looking forward to seeing you have a great season.
0: Yes, sir. Go Bears. Thank you.
15: Hi, Tristan Jernigan here on the Cal Football Preview Show. I one of the takeaways, linebackers, not that taxing of
1: not
15: a position.
1: Taxing, yes, until of course you have a guard. You're wearing a guard in your lap. But he meant it. Like he has that mentality about the spot, and so I just love it. So he had a classic Southern hospitality, mm-hmm. just kind of that graciousness, the courtesy. But there's some intensity to that dude as well, and you can feel it.
15: The defense is going to be intense. And think about your head coach. They're taking the mentality of the head coach, who's a defensive guy. There's some violence to that defense that's coming this year.
1: Yeah, Michael Hutchings, same thing, right?
15: Sure.
1: Same
15: sure.
1: kind of guy. So you're going to see a defense that runs around, that relentless effort and ball excellence. They're practicing out here, and you can see this team, what they're going to be doing on defense is going to be impressive.
15: All right, so we heard from the defense. We're going to take another break here on our Cal Football Preview Show. When we come back, we're going to hear from one of the transfer wide receivers, Chase Hendricks, to talk about that side of the ball and how he came over to Cal. Another great interview upcoming when we return to California Memorial Stadium. 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
6: First and goal, RPO, a fake. Now it's JKS running to his left. He'll scamper into the end zone. Touchdown, California!
7: Get everybody focused on the center of the line. The first three runs were all in the A-gaps. You get that same A-gap fake inside. Everybody dives. JKS has the easy ride off the outside.
8: Hopefully a lot more of that this year from JKS. What a freshman season he had a year ago. Right out of the gates at Oregon State was just dropping dimes, and it kept on moving.
9: It's good to give the quarterback a little love. I thought it was going to be all Mason Many all day long here today. Like, we were having Mason Many day. But, yeah, a heck of a first year.
8: Yeah.
9: That Oregon State game, I was just amazed at how good he was.
8: We didn't know what it was going to look like.
9: And he continued to progress throughout the season. There were some ups and downs, right, as any freshman will have. But his second year, I'm looking forward to big things.
8: All right, well, check out CalBears.com. 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Fiat Lux is going to be the day Clemson comes to town on Friday, September the 25th. That's the ACC home opener for the Bears. They're giving away CrowdSync bracelets to fans so they can light up the stands and the night sky. There'll be a drone show as well. Let's get this place packed this year.
9: Not to mention the fact that it's the reunion for our Citrus Bowl team, that number 7 in the country team. So come on back and say hello.
8: 1-800-GO-BEARS to grab your tickets today. You can head over to CalBears.com to see all of the details as well. All right, we talked defense in our last segment. We're going to talk offense here. And we kind of held out talking deep into the wide receivers because we will hear from Chase Hendricks here. But the big guys that have come on, Strong, Hendricks, Cooper Perry has looked really, really good. When you talk about the top of the wide receiver class, those guys are going to be involved a lot this year.
9: They're pretty good. And now you're going to have this spoil of riches in that you have a really deep athletic receiver core and a really deep athletic tight end room and some running backs. So there may not be enough rocks on the field to get it going, but you've got some dudes who can flat run and make catches on the outside. And you had some guys here already that are going to contribute as well.
8: Well, we get to hear from Chase Hendricks and Mike Pulaski, Hall of Fame quarterback with a high talent wide receiver. Here it is.
7: Well, Chase Hendricks, great to have you here. I love talking to new guys, especially wide receivers. Some of my favorite players of all time as a former quarterback. I love it. I want to hear, what are your first impressions at Cal, right? You're new to the program this year.

0: You're trying to come in here. What are your first impressions of Cal?
1: Well, yeah, first I want to say just appreciate the opportunity just to get on this, man. It's such an honor. My first impressions of Cal, man, it's kind of like a new beginnings for everybody. New energy, fresh energy, a lot of energy going around this place. I think definitely within the next few years, man, this place should be rocking. I know we're going to have this place rocking this year, but I know within like, you know, a couple years, this place is really going to be kind of like back to where I know it's supposed to be. Just what I'm willing to accomplish, man, just to make sure I'm maximizing, you know, all my opportunities that I'm getting on the field, off the field, you know, building relationships, making connections, just whatever I can do just to better myself and better my teammates.
0: Tell me about your backstory, because super interesting. You come out of Missouri, you end up in California, you go through Ohio. Like, I want to hear about Chase Hendricks. Tell me about your story, your journey.
1: For sure, man. So I'll just tell you, like, starting from high school, since that's kind of like a good spot to start. I had a lot of, probably like 17 offers coming out of high school. A lot of Power Four schools. So a lot of people kind of look at my journey. It was different. And I feel like I was always different my whole life. It was always like I was behind the eight ball. But I was always okay with it. Like, never, you know, panic, never, you know, stop working. Always continue to just to push and work. Had about 17 offers. Long story short, tried to wait to commit. Tried to chase those bigger schools. Didn't get a lot of them. Kind of waited to the end. Ohio came around probably like a couple days before signing day. I signed with Ohio. Told myself that I wanted to go to that school, kind of do 6 months, you know, kind of hit the transfer portal. So kind of young and immature, honestly. If I look like looking back on it, it was very immature of me just because I didn't have a chance to develop and just become the best version of myself. And then that didn't work. So played a little bit as a freshman. Had a little bit of success, not too much. Just kind of like got my feet wet. Sophomore season, kind of said the same thing. Like, you know, let's kind of go in this 6 months. And it's like kinda, just kind of get out. Had a lot more success than I had my freshman year. Became a starter in spring. Started in fall camp. Had an injury, ankle injury. Kind of people didn't really know about it. Kind of rushed myself back. Really didn't get the fully time to heal and kind of just play the season all throughout the season. I'm kind of just like a sprained ankle, but pushed through, had a little bit more success. In my junior year, I told myself I will not tell myself that I'm transferring in 6 months. I told myself that I'm going to be with my feet at. And I told myself I was going to go on, like, at the time, I want to say it was like 120 days. Because that spring, I just kind of like locked in, just kept working every single day, told myself I was going to work. And then just when it was like 120 days, I tell myself I was going on a 120-day run. And what I meant by that was just I was going to work as hard as I could and just have, like, the best season of my life for, like, 120 days out. So I did that, man. I did a lot of extra work, a lot of extra film. Like, just a lot went into the season that I had last year. Had a lot of success. I think I had, like, 70-something catches. Just over 1,000 yards, like 7 touchdowns. Decided that I wanted to kind of hit the portal and just get a better opportunity and just play at a bigger stage. Honestly, that was really one of the main reasons that I kind of, you know, wanted to leave. Ohio was a great place. No bad blood with that place. That place kind of shaped me to who I am today. So I definitely appreciate that staff and appreciate those guys over there, you know, for getting me better. But ultimately choosing Cal, I was kind of looking for a couple things out the portal. You know, who's kind of my quarterback? What was my development going to be? So, like, who was coaching me? And then how did I fit into the system? Quarterback, self-explanatory. Had a lot of success, young guy. So it's like, okay, boom, I know I got a good quarterback. Development-wise, really another self-explanatory. Coach Ike here, Coach Somerville, Coach MacArthur, Coach Pat, Coach Tosh, even though he had defensive mind. But it was just like, okay, everybody, they proved themselves. So why not go somewhere where it's like, okay, we got NFL experience. He knows what it takes, exactly what it, like, an NFL guy's supposed to look like. So I'm getting the NFL coaching every single day. I'm trying to get to the next level. So it's like, you know, why not go get coached by the best? That's between all those guys. And then just fitting into the system is so much. The system is so unique. It's so much you can do out of the system, like play inside, play outside, a little bit of running back. Like, it's so much that I can do NFL style. Like, you know, it definitely get a little tough, like play calling and stuff like that. But, you know, when you know it and you learn it, you'll be okay. So my experience here so far has been, you know, really great. Really thankful just to have this opportunity just to come here and play, man. And I'm just so excited and so ready to get the season going.
0: I love the fact that you don't know your exact stats. Just to be clear, 71 for 1,037 and 7 touchdowns. Okay. So that's okay. Pretty good. That's a pretty good year right there. I love that.
1: Oh, yeah.
0: What are your strengths as a receiver?
1: I would say I'm just gonna give you a couple of them. One of them, I would say, like my suddenness, just being able to, you know, in and out of bricks fast as possible, being able to race back to the quarterback or beat the defender, smooth route runner, being able to tempo, being able to use the speed at the right of way. But, you know, don't get it confused. I still can run, still got speed, but I'm not just a blazing 4.3 guy, 4.2 guy. I'm not coming out there to do that. I'm coming out here, you know, to use my technique to, you know, win versus you. I say my hands, low ball, high ball, whatever you throw, I feel like if it's in my vicinity, I'm trying to go get it. So definitely those are some of my strengths that I feel like.
0: So you talked about the new offense, Coach Somerville. How do you see yourself fitting this new offense? They Cal went from not having a super deep wide receiver room, having a pretty deep wide receiver room now. So talk about where you see yourself, how you fit, and kind of how you move through the offense.
1: Yeah, man. Like you said, we got a deep wide receiver room. So I think we got guys like from top to down, like that can go. Like anybody that you know put in the lineup that can go. Me personally, I see myself as being able just to be versatile. So like being able to play inside, play outside. Like I already talked about, we got the other guy, Ian Strong, more of a bigger guy, but, you know, don't get it confused. He still can run routes. So we all kind of move around within the system. That's why I say it's kind of like a fun system. We now are just kind of stuck on the outside or stuck in the slot. They know I can, like, I'm pretty, like, twitch, so I can get in the slot and run, you know, option route. So I can motion down and create separation or, you know, just create leverage, you know, based off whatever route I'm running. So I think, you know, just being able to be versatile, every single body, everybody just don't play outside or slot. Like, we all move around and just kind of have, like, that wiggle room. And I think that's why Coach can be creative in what he do, because we not stuck.
0: So you can be that guy that your quarterback counts on. Like, as a quarterback, I wanted a guy, I'm like, I know this guy's going to get open.
1: Oh, yeah,
0: if I throw it, I know he's going to catch it. Like, you want that guy. You can be that guy?
1: For sure. Third down, first down, second down, fourth down, any down, you put me out there, I'm going to do my hardest to, you know, get that separation and make that catch, whether it's tight coverage, wide open, or whether, you know, it's just an easy catch. I'm going to do whatever to make sure I get the catch.
0: I love it. That's what I want my guys to sound like right there.
1: So
0: we talked about this. Tosh brings energy to this program. Coach Lupoy, I'll call him Coach Lupoy for you. He's Tosh to me because I was calling his games when he was a freshman.
1: No, we call him Coach Tosh too.
0: There you go. So, but he brings a level of energy to the stadium, to the locker room, to the program, to the alumni. Talk about what it's like from the inside as a player to experience that.
1: I just think it's such a blessing, like, just to have that guy just bring that energy. And it's the energy. I'm a big believer in energy is contagious. Like, I tell every single body this. Like, if you got bad energy towards something, 9 times out of 10, you're going to try to pull people with you and make it bad energy. If you bring in good energy, like what Coach doing, everybody in the building, it just seemed like it's just the place just seemed like it's on fire. Like, you talk to people, they so excited about this, they so excited about that. You talk to Coach, he's so excited. 5 in the morning, 6 in the morning, don't matter what time it is, he's yelling, up screaming. So it's like when your head coach doing that, like when you don't have a lazy head coach, when you got a coach that's like energetic and, you know, he want to do stuff, it's just like, why wouldn't I run through a big wall for him? Why wouldn't I do that? So I just think it's something that you got to appreciate, because everybody is not like that, and everybody is not going to give you that much energy. So I definitely appreciate them for doing it, and I know the guys do as well. And, you know, we're looking forward to just, you know, bringing that energy on the field Saturday nights and Saturdays and Fridays, whatever we play.
0: Yeah, I love that. That's fantastic. Message for Cal fans, right? They're just getting to know you. What would you tell them? What would you tell them about this team, about you? What would you like them to know?
1: Yeah, for sure. I'm going to start off with the team, man. This team, we're going to be one of the ones. So what I mean by that is, like, we're going to be a great team. Going to be a team that's flying around, a bunch of energy. Defense, for sure. Those guys, I know those guys pumped up. We're going to be excited. What I mean by that, explosive on offense, right? Making big plays, making plays where there's catching slants and taking them 50, 60, catching hitches and taking them, catching deep balls and going over people. Offense, I mean, the running backs, I know those guys going to be explosive. So if you can just you know, kind of expect a explosive offense and then just a gritty defense. A defense that's flying around, a defense that's, you know, going hard, executing at a high level. Same with offense. And I think, you know, if we do that, if offense do their part, defense do their part, special teams do their part, you know, this team could be really, really, really good. And I'm really a firm believer in that. And then personal-wise, man, I don't want people, you know, to think I'm just this boastful person. I don't want to talk about, like, my stats or nothing like that. I think it just kind of comes with it. Like, as long as everybody do their job, I do my job, I help the team. Like, I'm not going to get on here and tell you I'm trying to get 1,000 yards and all that. I have my goals written down, and those are my goals. But just what I want to share with y'all is just a person, you know, who just want to, you know, do whatever for the team. Do whatever I could do to, you know, make sure the team is successful, whatever it is, whether it's giving my teammates some water. Like, that might be, you know, the better thing to do in the moment. Like, so whatever I got to do just to make sure, you know, that we can capitalize, you know, and, you know, execute every single game, help my quarterback out, and, you know, whatever way he need me to do, make all those plays for him. And I just want to be that. Also, a person just with good character. Like I said, willing to talk to anybody, willing to, you know, just to have a conversation. Anybody who, you know, really want to talk to me, don't really know me, hit me up. Not a bougie person. I text back. I follow people back on Instagram. And, I mean, I actually love the Cal fans because, you know, they showed me a lot of love when I first kind of got here. And ever since I've been here, I've just been getting a lot of love. So I'm definitely appreciative of the Cal fans. And just go Bears.
0: I hear that. I absolutely love our Cal fans. They have been so good to our team. We talked about it before we started. Our team was 10-2 my senior year. Yeah. Number 7 in the country, beat Clemson like they stole something. So that was fun. And our fans have been just so loyal and so loving and so great.
1: Yeah.
0: And they have been so supportive. You can see I've got my Cal stuff everywhere, right? I surround myself with Cal stuff. My book is blue and gold. Like, it's a fabulous place to be, and I love our fans. If people do want to reach out to you, if they do want to find you on social, where can they find you?
1: Yeah, so my Instagram is _cmoney_. And if you just look up Chase Hendricks, you can find me on there as well. My Twitter is Chase, Chase, H, Hendricks, Hendricks, _. That's my Twitter. My TikTok will be BG_cmoney. So you can take that how you want to with TikTok. Now, I don't really be on TikTok a lot, but Instagram, Twitter, and my Facebook is also Chase Hendricks. You want to find me on Facebook, Chase, Hendricks, for Facebook. And then it's pretty much, you know, kind of all my social handles. So if you want to hit me up, follow me on there, that's where you get me at.
0: Man, it's been awesome talking to you. I can feel the energy coming through the screen, coming through the camera.
1: Oh, yes, for sure.
0: So I love it. I can't wait to meet you. I will bring you a copy of my book.
1: Okay, I appreciate it.
0: A lot of great Cal stories from back in the day. Our team, when we played UCLA, which was an in-conference rival back in that day, but we hadn't beaten them in 19 years. We'd lost for 19 years straight. Our team came down through the stands, through the student section on the far side, and came down through the stands into the game and proceeded to beat UCLA and start a trend for the next 9 years. So
1: that's what's up, man. We're gonna pick that trend. We're gonna pick that trend up starting September the 5th, baby.
0: I love it. I'm looking for you guys to do a lot this year. I'm excited about it. You got me pumped up already. I'm looking forward to calling your first touchdown catch as a Golden Bear.
1: Thanks for coming on
0: with me today, man. Great to talk to you.
1: For sure, man. I appreciate you bringing me on here. Such an honor just to be on here. And I appreciate you just your time giving me that. And yeah, man, look forward to talking to you. All right, go Bears.
2: All right, that was Chase Hendricks. One of the trending elements to this fall camp is that everybody's approachable. Everybody's been great to talk to. Everybody's got unique stories. I mean, that's a guy that we're going to love following this year.
0: And you add on top of that the competitive spirit, right?
2: Yeah,
0: so there have been a lot of guys through here that have been fun to talk to, but maybe weren't that next level of guy. They have the competitive spirit, and they have a ton of talent.
2: Yep.
0: So moxie around this team is great, but connectedness as well. That's the power of unit showing up. But he was a blast to talk to.
2: All right, we're going to take another break here on our Cal Football Preview show. When we come back, we'll hear live from Ron Rivera before the Bears have another scrimmage here on this Saturday. We've got plenty more to come. Ron Rivera up after the next break. We'll also hear from Travers Family head football coach Tosh Lupoy a little bit later on. So much more coming up when we return to California Memorial Stadium. After this, you're listening to the Cal Football Preview show on The Sports Leader.
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2: Now the clock will wind to zero, and it's an opening victory on the road for California. A 34-15 final score, and the Bears off to a 1-0 start. They defeat their former conference opponent. Here from Reser Stadium tonight in Corvallis. Yeah, it'll be another former conference opponent in the opener, although a home game this year against UCLA, September 5th, the Bears and the Bruins. And we're continuing our Cal Football Preview Show. Now we're joined. I had a hard time understanding what to call you last year for your title. Instinct tells me coach, GM last year, and now you're the AD of football as well. So all of that packaged together with Ron Rivera. How you doing?
15: I'm doing well, doing well. Pretty excited about what's coming up.
2: Yeah. Well, we've been talking a lot about this team, offense, defense. We in the open talked about what this fall camp has looked like. It's a much different looking fall camp. And now from your perspective, what has it been like?
15: It has exactly been that. It is a different look. You know, the organization is great. You know, Justin did a nice job. You know, last year the organization was great, the way they did things, that whole bit. Here you see the same thing as far as organization, everything, but there's a different intensity level. That's probably one of the things that's been really interesting to notice is just we started like that the first couple of days of practice, and I said, okay, and everybody, oh, wow. I said, everybody's excited. I said, whoa. 2 weeks from now, what does it look like? Mm-hmm. That's what I care about. You know what I'm saying? Because you can have that false energy, but to maintain it throughout week to week to week, I can honestly say from all the practices I've been to, there's probably only been two practices that have been down, you know, that they didn't have the energy. But at that point, to me, I'm chalking that one up for fatigue. And I said, I want to see what happens after they get their day off, after they're off on Thursday. How do they look on Friday? How do they look on Saturday? And that, to me, has always been a great indicator because they came back, great energy going into the first scrimmage. Now looking into this week, same thing. You know, they were off on Thursday. Yesterday was a spirited practice. Today, I'm expecting great energy as far as this practice is concerned.
0: And a huge piece of that is the criteria you use when you're recruiting guys, when you're bringing them in, and selection process of bringing guys into your program. If you bring guys in that have that energy, that have that toughness, it's a huge difference. To that end, there's been a lot more resources thrown in this year, in large part due to you, in large part due to Tosh, in large part due to Chancellor Rich Lyons.
15: Yes.
0: Talk about what a difference this whole the organization, but the community around Cal has made this year.
15: Well, I think one of the things, you know, that you could really see the energy change, you know, the different mentality when decision was made to move on. And then as we got through the last couple games, the bowl game, and we made the announcement, you really felt the energy level. You felt the excitement from the outside. Mm-hmm. And those were the people that we've been waiting for to come back, get engaged. And there was huge engagement. There really was. And you're right. We had a record year as far as resource development. You know, somebody told me the other day it was like 635% over mm-hmm. what has been done before. So that was exciting to hear. I mean, we've come a long way, and that's something to be very proud of because, again, we're trying to put ourselves in position for whatever comes next. And Tosh has been somebody that has harped on that, continually harped on that. Every time he and I have gone out and been on donor engagements, you know, been around our alumni groups, that's one of the things that he wants to make sure everybody understands is that, first of all, you're appreciated. Thank you very much for really stepping up and being, you know, the there for us. But this year's in the books as far as our roster. We're planning for the future. I mean, he wants to build this team from the ground up. He wants to bring in as many of the quality top, you know, the five-star high school players he can, and build around those guys. Mm-hmm. Because what happens is you get guys that come in, you've studied them for 3 years, you know who they really are, and in their fourth year, you're trying to get them here, you get them here, you know who they are, they know what to expect, they go into, you know, they get into classes, they understand what it takes to be a student here at Berkeley, then you inundate them with your culture.
16: Yeah.
15: And now when people come, they've become, and they now have somebody that can tell them, hey guys, I've been here a year, this is what's been going on. I mean, we got a heck of a group of freshmen. We really do. And when you watch these young guys step into their role and you sit there and think, that's what we're going to do. We're going to build around these guys.
16: Yeah, and I think we were talking about it earlier. It also helps to have someone like you and Coach Lupoy who know what it's supposed to look like, know what it has looked like here when it's worked properly, and know what you need to do to get there. And I know there's this there's this timeline, right, where you want to get this in the next couple of years. But to eliminate the complacency is probably the number one priority in that, right?
15: Yes. You know, and that's one of the things, too, you got to understand is that that's here we go again mentality.
16: Mm-hmm.
15: You know, I've seen it. I saw it in the NFL. I saw it in college football. And sometimes it's almost accepted that, well, we're supposed to, you know, and in fact, we had a conversation often, and I thought you said it. You said it perfectly, Mike. I mean, that here we go mentality. You can't have that.
0: Can't have it.
15: You can't be surprised to be in the lead. You
0: right.
15: can't be surprised winning the game at halftime when you're not supposed to. And we did it a couple of times, you know, and the last couple of years, the games that I've seen and when I saw the momentum switch, the first thing I do is I look and see how these guys are on the sidelines. That's a great indicator as to whether or not they really believe they can or can't, or they expected to be in that position or not.
0: Yeah, conviction is the launch point of winning, right? You have to be convicted that you're going to win this game. Talk about some of the talent that we have out here. Offensively, Justin and I have focused on the offense today because, you know, quarterback. But the defensive side of the ball, boy, we got some dudes out here and some edge guys this year, it looks like.
15: Oh, yeah, I got my cheat sheet here, guys.
16: I like make sure look at this. He came prepared.
15: Oh, I definitely have to do that. You know, there are a lot of quality guys. Probably the biggest thing, too, and you talked about it, is the edge guys. But to me, it's going to start from the back downhill. Mm-hmm. You know, it really is. And, you know, you sit there and you see it, and you see Lopa that we brought in. Kingston's a terrific safety. I mean, he has got an NFL-style body. He plays like an NFL player. He's very professional. He works out and practices. That's been exciting because a lot of the young guys tend to follow his lead, which you see in the secondary. Of course, then with Ricky Fletcher, you know, and Daniel Harris at corner, you've got guys that are built like NFL corners as well. And it's one of the things that Tosh wanted to do, bring those kind of guys in. And next thing you know, you've got a stout secondary. I mean, we've got a little bit of a nickname around here that this is DBU. I mean, we have those kind of guys around there that are available. I think then you turn really quickly to linebackers, and you got A.J. Tuitele. Mm-hmm. I mean, right off the bat, watching him and watching him the way he plays, his ability to read and react and diagnose and get going very quickly is his strength. And the thing that we also look for him is going to be looking for some leadership. And he seems to be a little bit more, I think, engaged as far as that was concerned, as opposed to a couple of linebackers we had last year. So that's going to be a big thing for us as well. I like the combination of guys they have right now. There's probably four guys that you can really sit there and say, these guys are going to step into roles and play together. But I think A.J. Tuitele is a guy that everybody's got to watch as far as that's concerned. And you start looking at our pass rush, and one of the things that we're a little concerned right now is Justin Beatles. Young man we got from Louisville he has a high ankle sprain, so he's missed a couple of weeks already. And, you know, we want to get him back out on the field as quickly as possible. He's just started running again, so hopefully, you know, by early next week, you know, he'll start trending in the right direction, and we can hopefully have him ready for UCLA. Solomon Williams is another kid, number zero. He's a dynamic pass rusher. He's got a great skill set. He's a vertical guy that has the ability to counter and come back underneath. So keep an eye on a kid like that, because I think he can help impact what we're trying to do. And then another kid, as far as an edge guy is concerned, is Emmanuel Okoye, young man that's actually from England by way of, you know, through Nigeria, who's
0: natural path for
16: he's got a it is a great story though.
15: It is, you know, getting to England, getting involved in the NFL development program that they have, and then finding an opportunity to go out, played at Tennessee last year. We were able to convince him to come down here. But the interesting thing, his story is, he was mentored by one of my former players at FA Obata. who played defensive end for me, just announced his retirement. He's a young man that's from England as well.
16: Oh, okay.
15: And he's involved with the NFL's international program. So,
16: He hadn't played football. He was playing basketball, and then it was discovered, and they boarded him in London, and he kind of learned the game, and then he came over. It's a great story.
0: Yeah,
16: great story.
0: Sure.
15: Mm-hmm. It really is. And then, you know, the defensive line, or the interior portion, is going to be led by Jericho Johnson, defensive tackle that came down from Oregon with Tosh. And, you know, I watching him, seeing him, his physicality, I think it's helping, and he should be the leader of that group of guys for us.
16: We were talking about the depth. You build depth, you ultimately improve a position group, which ultimately helps one side of the ball, and then it helps the team, right? You and I were on the field last week, and we were talking. We used Mason Minnie earlier as an example, about how that elevates an individual player, and we were talking about the pro style of offense helping certain players too.
15: Yes.
16: Mason Minnie is one of the guys that we know from last year, and that's a bar we can establish. How has it helped somebody like him, and how has it helped others?
15: Okay, well, the biggest thing, too, and the one thing, we had a good core of receivers.
16: Mm-hmm.
15: Okay, they were good. They weren't dynamic. We have a group now that is dynamic.
0: Yeah.
15: These are the kind of guys that, in space, you get the ball in their hands, and they're going to take it the rest of the way. But there's a group of guys that are holdovers from last year, and you've seen and you've seen the improved play. I mean, you Jordan King's another kid who's showing improved play. Why? Because this suits him a little bit better.
16: Mm.
15: Okay, these guys, Mason, Jordan, they're not spread guys. Okay, they're guys that are going to work together in this system. One tight end, two tight end, three tight end systems. Mason got beat up last year because he was a primary target. Again, because we had good receivers, not dynamic.
16: Just had to rely on it.
15: Right.
16: Yeah.
15: Between what we're doing and the guys that we've brought in, okay, I know earlier you guys were talking about Chase, and he's a guy that's part of that. Because why? Because now he's a guy that can control the middle, okay? Just like Jacob DeJesus did for us.
16: Mm-hmm.
15: He worked those underneath. Well, he's going to work underneath. So you know what's going to open up? It's behind him's going to open up. And that's where Mason and Tamani.
16: Mm.
15: Purcell, a tight end, is a true freshman. Those two guys are going to be very valuable for how we attack our opponents. They really are. Because now those secondary levels are going to begin to open up. You're going to have somebody working underneath, somebody working over the top, and then somebody going through the middle. Okay, whether it's Ian Strong or Keon Graves. I mean, these are Keon's having a terrific camp. And I know a lot of people for two seasons have been waiting for him to show up. Well, he's showing up in a big way so far.
0: He's here.
15: He really is. He really is. But he's got to carry this into the season.
0: Sure.
15: He really does. But there's been a lot of positivity because of the style of the offense. It's not where we're spreading guys out and we're just kind of, you know, cutting our knees and zig and zag and throw these quick balls all the time. No, we're going to try and create something that's going to be based off of running the ball.
0: Yes.
15: And the guys we got there, Adam Muhammad and Carter Vargas, I think are two tremendous good running back source. Real excited about those guys, too, as well.
0: And you can keep going down that list, right? Cooper Perry, we didn't talk about him. Trevor Rogers, didn't talk about him. Like, there's a bunch of dudes.
16: That's the depth.
0: So depth and dynamic players at that position. It's super, super powerful for a quarterback. The running game, as you said, Coach, so important. What's success look like in game one versus UCLA for you?
15: Oh, beat them. Just whip them. Get after them. I mean, to me, if you want to set the tone and tempo, you've got to play as physical a game as you've ever played. Okay, that's the first thing. And you know, if you don't win, great, because you played with that tempo. But to me, it's winning. It's always about winning.
0: I started with winning. I meant after that.
15: I always
0: started winning.
15: After that, it's tempo.
0: Yes.
15: The way you play.
0: Yeah.
15: You know, it's not one of those, we were lucky to win. No, we worked to win. We won because we outplayed them. We won because we outhit them. We won because we are smarter than them. You want that kind of game, and that really sends a great signal to the rest of your team. Why? Because, guys, look at what we did. Look, everything we did from the day I got here, guys, you know, I mean, that's to me, that's Tosh's approach. Everything we did was about this, was about winning this way. And that's what I think. If our guys understand that and Tosh gets that message across, you know, and a big victory, that's the kind of thing that can take that momentum and keep going. The thing you have to be careful about, too, though, is you put so much into it and you don't win. Okay? And you don't win, you don't play well. I mean, that's about as bad as it can get.
0: Mm-hmm. Yeah, and then what, right?
15: Yep.
0: So, but yeah, the ruthless efficiency for me and relentless energy, those two things come together. If you can be incredibly efficient and you can be the effort that you put into it that gives you the bonus for the rest of the season.
15: Oh, absolutely. I think when you look at the things that, again, the way he practices, these guys, the way these guys, I mean, one of my big concerns is we don't know how to practice because we practice so hard, and it's the guys that do it. Tosh doesn't have to tell anybody to pick it up.
0: Mm-hmm.
15: He doesn't, and he knows it. He challenges. I love the way he challenges the players too as well.
0: Yeah.
15: I mean, I've been around coaches that just, you know, dog cuss somebody and just get after him. Yeah. No, he doesn't do it that way. He'll get after somebody. Oh, that wasn't very good. That was terrible. In fact, you know what? I'm disappointed in you because I've seen you do better. Get back out there and do it the right. And next thing you know, the kid's happy to get out there. Why? Because he wants to show coach. And the next thing you know, the kid's performing at his ability.
16: But it's also the communication to exactly tell that player, all right, here's what you did wrong.
15: Yes.
16: Here's what you need to improve on. I think Cal fans knew Tosh as a player. Mm-hmm. They knew him as a recruiter. Now they're seeing it as a recruiter.
15: Yeah.
16: They still don't know what he's going to be like as a head coach.
15: Yes.
16: But what you see on the field, I mean, obviously from your lens too, it's even better. What have you seen from him as a coach now that you're watching him go through this fall camp?
15: Is how he's trying to learn and understand and make sure he's leaving. To me, he's trying to leave nothing to chance. You know, we have a couple of analytic guys that work with him. They stand right him. They're always by him in practice. And if something happens, he turns right away and he'll say, "Hey, what about this? Could I have done this? Is this something that needs to be done here?" And it's like, oh, no, don't. Hey, coach, you know what? The referee will come to you, give you your options. Or, you know what, coach, there's no option on this. We just have to just move on. You know, so he's always thinking. He's doing a lot of situational work, too. You know, and during some of the situational works he'll do, he'll throw something out there, something screwy happened. You know, it's like, hey, so what should happen after this? And then, you know, and he's asking anybody in general for the most part, but he'll look at somebody and say, you know, hey, on a play like that, what should you have done? Oh, well, you know, I should have gotten down as soon as I'm down, ran the ball to the middle of the field so the referee can spot it and get it, you know, that type of stuff that he's trying to make sure our players are aware of at all times.
0: There's so many situations that you face that if you don't talk about them at some point, you don't know how to react in the moment. So yeah. I love that. He covers all bases, and you see it when you come out to practice. Now, sometimes practices can be extended and long, but he's covering that, getting it all in to make sure it is covered. I love that.
15: Yeah, he does a nice job of trying to explain things. You know, one of the things that he does really well is, Alan, if you've seen him, but he's the mic man out there.
16: Yes.
15: He's walking around.
16: Yes.
15: He's got the microphone going.
0: He makes me laugh every time I come out here.
15: I keep telling him, I said, why don't you guys get him a clip-on, please? Because he's animated. He uses his hands, right? But because he's holding the mic, he can only use one hand, and he's not as expressive. I'm serious.
0: Right.
15: You guys have seen him.
16: No, I can relate to that as an Italian.
0: Right. Exactly.
15: Oh, yeah. So he needs that. So but it's great because as soon as the play happens, and he says, oh, a big play for the offense, that's because the corner bit on the shallow and let the seven route for a completion from 17 yards. Let's go, corner. Be disciplined.
0: And literally calling it out, giving you the whole play-by-play.
15: Yeah, that's exactly what he does, just like that. And it's great because now everybody understands, and that's how you learn. The game is through explanation.
0: That was a big difference for me, is he's actually repeating some plays now. It used to be, oh, we'll just get it on film later. No. There's attention to detail in the moment.
15: Yes.
0: And that sends a message.
15: Yes. And I love that approach. One of the things I've always loved, too, is I've always loved coaches coaching at the moment.
0: Yes.
15: Okay. Now, if we're doing a live, let's keep the ball moving thing, okay, great. I understand that. But in coaching and teaching moments, let's teach these guys, because, again, that situation will come up.
0: Yeah.
15: You've seen it. You guys have seen it. Yeah. Just calling the games you've called over the years. You've seen the same thing happen over and over again. And why did he do that? Well, probably because nobody really explained it to him in real time, and he didn't know how to handle it.
16: Mm-hmm. All right, Ron Rivera, the general manager before the Bears in their fall scrimmage here. We appreciate the time. It's always good to talk to you.
15: No, I appreciate it, guys. It's a lot
0: always
15: of fun, and we're excited about what could be.
16: All right, we'll take another break here on our Cal Football Preview Show. We'll hear from Travers Family Head Football Coach Tosh Lupoy when we come back. This is the Cal Football Preview Show on The Sports Leader.
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16: All right, welcome back to the Cal Football Preview Show. We're now joined by Traverse Family Head Football Coach Tosh Lupoy. Coach, how you doing? Thanks for taking the time.
22: It's great to be here, man. Honored to be here. Appreciate you having me.
16: Yeah, is it that time of year where you're just ready to see a different color jersey out there? Once you get into fall camp deep enough, it just feels like you're ready to go, right?
22: Not really, man. We're on a daily quest of improvement and growth. So, you know, when the time comes, we're trying to get ready. But it's been our commitment to a daily process, trying to improve every day.
16: Yeah. Well, talk about this fall camp. It's a little different for you. First year head coach. You got first year coordinators. I know this is kind of a high level question, but how has camp gone? And then we can drill down into it.
22: Awesome, man. It's been one thing that just jumps out is the hunger of really the overall organization, you know, the team answering to everything that we're taxing them with, and whether mentally, physically, the body of practice, the meetings, the walkthrough schedule, You know, it's I'm very thankful of the hunger that the team's attacked it with, and then to the staff as well. I absolutely love the staff. I feel like the way they have answered to the challenge of implementing and developing these guys and implementing our culture, and that part's just been really exciting to be a part of.
16: One thing I think that's apparent when I go out to practice is that there's so much more depth in this team and in various position groups. And I think it kind of speaks to the recruiting class you guys are able to pull together. Best recruiting class in 15 years, one of the best portal classes that we've had in a long, long time. Maybe talk about that recruiting class and how it helps the depth, which ultimately elevates the product on the field.
22: Yeah, well, certainly the immediate impact guys of you know, us fortunate to sign that top portal class is critical. And then, you know, the current recruiting cycle, obviously those young men are still, you know, going into their senior year right now, you know, so that'll be the future impact of the organization. But that's priority number one of talent acquisition and then implementing and developing this culture. And then, you know, our ability to develop and then retain, you know, those young men that have came aboard here in our organization. So, you know, it's difficult to really comment more so on the depth when, you know, it's a new team and a new cycle. You know. So, but I think we're better off in some areas than others. And, you know, being able to highlight and utilize our skill set as best as humanly possible, you know, with getting the right guys on the field and having multiple packages, mm-hmm. you know, can help, you know, getting some of these players that are showing strong potential on the field.
16: At the very least, though, you have depth, which brings more competition, right? And more competition kind of drives other players. You were talking about just the drive that these guys have had through fall camp. That's got to help, right?
22: Yeah, I think that we're trying to create the most competitive environment as possible. So that's why when you go out there, you see how many one-on-ones or crossover periods and crossover indy that's happening, because we strongly believe in iron sharpens iron. So not just from a depth perspective, but also, you know, we do a lot of good on good here, a lot of, you know, crossover and training against each other where, you know, just tapping into an extremely competitive environment and doing our best to develop the mental and physical toughness. And from that, I think leadership rises. And you know, the football IQ and adaptability that you see with the different situations that we're taxing the guys with on a daily basis.
16: Yeah, and it just seems like there's so much dialogue going on the practice field, and there's accountability that's being inserted too, and it leads to this team cohesion that you have going into fall, going into the season. Dialogue and accountability is something you were trying to bring in day one, it sounded like. How has that gone?
22: Yeah, daily grind towards that, you know, something we refer to as expert at strategy, but just the schematics, fundamentals, and technique, and the meeting expectations, you know, how a position meeting is the standard of that, how it's created, taking an organizational stance on that, and how we construct a walkthrough in every period of practice. So, you know, embodying all that, that's the goal. And then try to do it better than the day before, right, on a daily basis.
16: Right. Well, that dialogue has been with the coaching staff too. It's been pretty apparent. Have you gravitated more toward the defensive side just because that's your background? And what are the conversations like with you and the offensive coaches?
22: Yeah, I try not to, but obviously that's, you know, my background, as you mentioned. And but that's what's so cool about this profession. I mean, you truly can wake up every day of your life and know you have an opportunity to improve and get better yourself. So, you know, I've been a part of every single special teams meeting and then just very intentional on trying to balance going back and forth between the offense and defensive units. And, there hasn't been a position group that has been more than the quarterback room, you know, going in there, love being in there. And, if I can give, you know, some perspective from a defensive point of view, mm-hmm. of why and how defenses are doing certain things. And then, like I said, just so cool to be around Somerville and Coach Rolovich and Coach McDaniels have done an awesome job with the quarterbacks too, of learning from them as well, you know, and that's what I love about this profession, what I do. So only strengthening me to improve myself. Like I said, you know, giving some things from the defense perspective of the why behind,
16: right.
22: You know, whether it's
16: right.
22: a coverage concept or a shell of, you know, just what I was fortunate to be programmed with going back to the Alabama days, and Coach Saban meeting with the quarterbacks routinely as I do here. And then in the NFL, you know, those three different places, all three different places, that's what fell in love with kind of here and there. If I could, you know, meet with the quarterbacks and talk them through some of the things we were doing from a defensive standpoint, I think they love that. That mm-hmm. really stood out. Mm-hmm. So just carrying that on to, you know, Oregon and, of course, here.
16: Yeah, all of the indexing, I would have to imagine, while you are going through your first fall camp as a head coach, going back and thinking about conversations at Alabama, at Oregon, or wherever it may be, has to help the process a little bit for you, right?
22: Yeah, you know, it's just banking back on that experience and then, you know, deciding what's most important, in my opinion, now and being in this position, and then attacking that, you know, as best as possible.
16: All right, let's talk about some of these position groups and maybe some individual players here. And obviously, I think we'll start with the quarterback position because JKS is the returner and had such a great year last year. I imagine you watched almost every bit of film on him from a season ago. Where do you feel like he's improved over the course of the offseason moving into year two for him?
22: Yeah, what stands out with Jaron is his desire, you know, to improve and ask questions and wanting to be the best. And that's what's really cool is someone that's with his approach. So I think you know, we have a very versatile offense and some things that have been implemented from the NFL and Tampa Bay and some things from our Oregon past, and then some high level coaches that are here that are bringing some things to ultimately, you know, there's Somerville that's the head coach of our offense, but also being open minded to bring in different concepts that have worked successfully, and then to do our best now to put that all together. And
16: yeah.
22: Jaron's someone that wants to improve, whether, you know, doing some things not just out of gun, but underneath the center. Doing some things from a you know, a high level approach of how we distribute the ball, from a mid level downfield short game, and progressing from an NFL approach, the terminology. Mm. These are all things that I feel like he's like a kid in the candy store that can't get enough of it, and that's really cool to see, you know, his desire to improve, and then more so just the huge growth. You know, we do some really cool things here off the field here where there's 10 major categories of our program that we call a 360. Another thing that I was a part of at one of the NFL organizations, but I think everybody's trying to get the best version of their players, their coaches, but how you actually get there. Mm-hmm. What does that really mean? Mm-hmm. So to dive in deep and, of course, ball, but strength and conditioning, nutrition, community engagement, professional development, the academics and nutrition, the medical, and go through each court category and then have every expert that's leading each category give, you know, a grading scale that everybody abides by what mm. those grades are. But he's a guy that stands out, that's jumped from, you know, a certain grade to a higher grade. And that really tells you, you know, his hunger and desire to improve.
16: What's interesting, too, I was talking to Ron Rivera about this. With the pro style and elements of an NFL playbook in there, it can help or hurt sometimes a player. But it seems like the majority, you get to open up different elements of players' potential and players' games. Do you feel that's the case for some of the guys?
22: Yeah, absolutely. I mean, it's... you know, from both an offensive perspective, defense and special teams, there's going to be no secret that we're going to have some volume to our schematics. So the versatility within, and that's what's important that we do, that I do, and we do as a great job as a staff is, you know, we have this Marie Callender's menu of variety, and then now, you know, honing down on not trying to be, whether it's, you know, Alabama or Oregon or Atlanta or Tampa Bay. It's who are we best from a personnel standpoint is the top priority, and then how can we take, you know, this high volume and then pare it down to what we do best. So not about being what we want to be, what can we be, you know, and make that the most successful version of us.
16: Talk about the offensive line, too, that's going to be protecting JKS, because at the end of the year last year, I thought Fred and Bastion did some good things, took some strides. They look to be better this year, too. Every time I talk to somebody on the field, Jimothy's name comes up. So talk about that offensive line group and what you've seen from them this fall camp.
22: Well, I think going back, you know, 6 months ago, again, starting there, of one of the most critical parts of this team of, you know, we went out and signed that top portal class and what we're doing from a recruiting standpoint in the next class. But when it comes to retainment, you know, that was one of the key places to hit where there was some promising players.

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3: Blue and gold teams and have, you know, guys dispersed, you know, that are, there'll be potential starters on both sides of the ball. So it's just trying to get everything we can out of every individual. And then as we get closer, you know, towards September 5th, we'll start really designating, all right, who gives us the best opportunity to win, and identifying, you know, certain individuals.
4: Yeah. Well, and when we switch over to defense too, I think that same applies, right? I mean, there's a lot of new names on this defensive side, especially in the front seven. How have they progressed, and how is it looking for the outlook coming up?
3: Yeah, I'd say just something that jumps out is if you looked at our linebacker core, you know, that was something that unfortunately, before I even set foot here, it felt like almost, you know, the whole linebacker core left, but thankful to have the retainment of Aaron Hampton. He's had a great camp. And then who we acquired, you know, but A.J. Tuitelli, Tristan Jernigan, Kamar Matuidi, and really the whole group there. But it's, you know, there's guys in this group that have not had the opportunity to play a whole lot yet. And I wouldn't take a whole lot of linebacker groups that I'm aware of over these guys. Yeah. Just looking at one, I think Bob Gregory, Sione, you know, Zach Dials has played a role in some capacity here as a mentor that's in our program that, you know, has played 8 years in the NFL. But these guys are playing with extreme aggression, violence, and speed, and that's what you want out of a linebacker core. So it's an exciting group, man, to just be tracking every day and to challenge, and I'm really excited to see them perform, and I think you're going to see multiple contributors in that group, and just fortunate to play a role here and be coaching them.
4: Coach, you said you spent 12 years here, and the hype around this program right now, and people are talking about the Bears again, and I know you, during the offseason, put a lot of work into getting the hype and making sure that the eyeballs were on the program. Maybe just talk about the fact that the attention is now back on Cal.
3: Yeah, just it's an exciting time in our program, right? And we have some exciting challenges, you know, and it's we're looking down, you know, the future of a zoom out approach of what's inevitably coming in college football, and the, you know, the talk, whether you look at what's occurring literally at Congress and, you know, attending all these, whether media days or head coach conference opportunities, and the realignment of college football that seems to be coming at a fast pace. And that's the exciting challenge that, you know, we want Cal Berkeley to be a part of whenever and whatever that actually is, that appears to be coming at a rapid pace, that we're a part of that, that we're an exciting team, that's a competitive team. And that's certainly my number one mission from a zoom out approach. And then you zoom back into the current time right now. So where we're at of having, as you mentioned, the highest regarding recruiting class in 15 years and the highest portal class ever, you know, having a specific position such as our quarterback position that's getting a lot of exciting attention, and all these things, you know, add into that, as well as, you know, the really cool innovation of our campus, this place, you know, the chancellor, the ADs. I'm very thankful to just have all their

0: support and the direction we're going from corporate sponsorships, and you know, all that adds in, and the private philanthropy as well. So to put us in a position to narrow the gap and compete, and that's what I think everybody's so excited about, that it's been a strong team effort to, one, put us in the position right now, and then also recognize what we're capable of in increasing that, you know, whether it's the NIL allotment and the support that can narrow that gap to get us in a very competitive stage. So all that excitement, you know, is a culmination to put us in the position where we're at, and in the position to move it forward, and for us to compete at the highest level. And that's the goal.
1: All right, Travis Hammond, head football coach, Tosh Lupoy. We appreciate the time. Thank you, coach.
0: Absolutely. Appreciate it. Have a great one. Go Bears.
1: They get you fired up. Run through a brick wall.
2: Aggression, violence, and speed. That's what I'm talking about right there, my man. That is, I love listening to Coach talk, because he has this kind of low-key demeanor, but the intensity is there. And when you're there with him, boy, you can feel it. He has that charisma.
3: Everything's thought through as well. You know, it's structured, but it's with intent. And we were just talking to Ron Rivera about that. 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
2: 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Yeah. 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So fun listening to him talk, and when you get in a conversation, you better strap it up because he's going to bring it.
3: 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When we come back, we'll talk about the upcoming events for the Bears on the Cal Football Preview Show.
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2: Excited to see this offense come together. Excited to see how violent and aggressive this defense can be. We've been listening to it all year long. I'm just pumped up to see this team in its full uniform on game day going against opposite jerseys.
1: All right, September 5th, that is the opener here at home from California Memorial Stadium against the UCLA Bruins. 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Mike, thanks so much. 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
1: That's right. All right. Many thanks to back at our studio, Raf Corral and Mike Holler for putting this all together. And we'll talk to you on September 5th here from California Memorial Stadium. 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
7: What's up, fellas? 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
0: Hey, y'all. It's Charlie Starr from Blackberry Smoke. Y'all know our fans are like family to us, and family watches out for each other, especially when we're out riding. So before you or your crew get on your motorcycles, make sure you're good to ride. 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
11: We are back. What's going on, folks? Kerry Crowley hanging out with you Saturday afternoon, getting you set for Giants baseball on the radio. And we got a long one today. The Giants and the Red Sox won't begin until 4:15 this afternoon, a Saturday evening game out at Fenway Park on the East Coast. Giants trying to pick things up after a rough game on Friday night at Fenway Park. Logan Webb with his shortest outing of the season. The Giants ultimately fall to the Red Sox 6-4, and so they turn to Blade Tidwell this afternoon. And to me, that's kind of what the rest of the season is all about. It's about learning about guys like Tidwell, like Victor Barracota, who's in the leadoff spot today. Bryce Eldridge will bat cleanup today for San Francisco. Some of the young relievers on this team right now, including Dylan Smith, who picked up a nice save earlier this week in Cleveland, a two-inning outing against the Guardians. Look, we know that this season is lost. It's been lost since about the month of May, but there's plenty left for the San Francisco Giants to learn about 2027. There's plenty left for this team to learn about players who could be in the mix for everyday or at least regular jobs next season. There's also plenty to learn about the San Francisco Giants and their farm system. So today, during the course of this show, we'll catch up with Roger Munter, who writes that There Are Giants. Substack does a great job covering Giants baseball. We will also talk with Michael Monreal of SF Giants Digest. He's got a great YouTube show. We've had Michael on throughout this season. A lot of insight with regard to the San Francisco Giants farm system, because my guess is over the next 2 hours and 15 minutes as we lead into Giants pregame, you don't need a breakdown of the starting rotation, the bullpen, or the lineup. You've heard it all this season. There's not much left to say, as there's about 6 weeks left in this campaign for the San Francisco Giants. It's been disappointing, but there is hope on the horizon. And I think instead of lamenting some of the lost games and bad decisions and rough moves from the Giants this season, let's focus on the future this afternoon. Let's talk about what could be coming down the pike in 2027. Let's talk about what this team might look like in 28, 29, and 30 when some of these young kids in the farm system come up and they join the likes of Bryce Eldridge or potentially Blade Tidwell, who I'm very intrigued to see in the rotation down the stretch. I've been impressed thus far, and we will continue to monitor Blade starts. Not every one of them has been good, but that fastball slider combination, I think, can play at the major league level. So we'll give you the lineups when we come back. Roger Munter will join me about 115, 120 today, and we are off and running right here on Giants Warm Up on KNBR 104.5, 680, the sports leader.
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11: We are back here on Saturday afternoon, getting you set for Giants baseball on the radio. It's the Giants, it's the Red Sox, it's Blade Tidwell, the young right-hander for San Francisco, and Patrick Sandoval, a veteran lefty for the Boston Red Sox. Not Pablo, that's Patrick Sandoval. Always more fun when we saw Pablo on the mound during his Giants career. I don't think he ever took the mound in his Red Sox career. Not much to write home about during his tenure in Boston that really ended halfway through that five-year, $95 million contract that he signed. He found his way back to San Francisco, and the rest was history for Pablo Sandoval. But here are today's lineups for both squads for the San Francisco Giants. Tony Vitello setting things up with Victor Barrichello at the top of the order. Big right-handed power hitter out in left field today. He will bat in the leadoff spot because Patrick Sandoval is at the top of the order, something that you saw the Giants do regularly with Elliot Ramos. So Barrichello, four home runs, 11 runs driven in this season, a stolen base, a 250 average, and a 697 OPS. He was a star during spring training and hit well after being promoted, but he struggled since coming off of the injured list. Rafael Devers will hit second in his return to Boston. He's got 26 home runs, 70 runs driven in, a 245 average, and a 796 OPS for the season. I bet Devers gets that above 800 by the time all is said and done in 2026. Willie Adames bats third today for the Giants. He's the shortstop, 20 homers, 50 runs driven in, five stolen bases, 227 average, and a 703 OPS for Adames, who now has six consecutive seasons with at least 20 home runs and 200 career home runs for the shortstop. Bryce Eldridge, the cleanup man today for San Francisco, drops down a spot in the order against the southpaw in Sandoval. 14 homers, 34 driven in for Eldridge, a 248 average and a 776 OPS. Oslavis Basabe will hit fifth today for the San Francisco Giants. Basabe playing second base with Casey Schmidt out for the season, with Luis Arraez now playing for the Philadelphia Phillies. The Giants have turned things over to Basabe, who's got three homers, eight driven in, a 235 average, and the OPS has dropped precipitously in recent weeks, a 661 mark at the moment. Jung-Hoo Lee will hit six today for San Francisco, nine homers, 46 runs driven in, eight stolen bases for Lee. That's the best mark of all Giants starters today. The average hovering around 290. He's at 291 today, a 758 OPS. And then the bottom of the order is where things kind of fall off for the San Francisco Giants. You have Christian Koss getting the call over at third base today. He will hit seventh, no homers, two runs driven in, two stolen bases, a 204 average, and a 503 OPS for Koss. It's just been a struggle at the plate for him this season. Doesn't look to have the same confidence that I saw from him a season ago when he really was a spark off the bench in limited opportunities. Drew Gilbert going in center field today. Don't love the lefty-lefty matchup for Drew Gilbert. I think he needs the full-time platoon partner, but we'll see what Tony Vitello has to say about this one later. Seven homers, 31 driven in for Gilbert, who's been really good against right-handed pitchers this year. I do like Drew Gilbert higher up in the order against righties. One stolen base, a 241 average, and a 704 OPS. And then Andrew Kisner is behind the plate today with Daniel Susak out for the season, with Jesus Rodriguez still recovering from the injury. Drew Kavanaugh can't catch every single game, so the Giants signed the veteran Kisner to help them down the stretch. He does not yet have a hit, but he's got a 222 OPS, so he has reached base for the San Francisco Giants. Here's how the Red Sox will set things up today. Sogard will lead things off and play second base. That's Nick Sogard. When I first saw this Boston lineup, I was thinking, is Eric Sogard still hanging around? Man, have I just been tuned out of AL baseball this season? No, it's Nick Sogard, the switch hitter, one home run, seven runs driven in, 267 average and a 748 OPS. Rafaela, the outstanding defensive center fielder. He hits second today for Boston, 16 homers, 64 driven in, 16 stolen bases, a 285 average and a 784 OPS. Just one of the great players to watch in the American League. Willier Abreu hits third today for Boston. Power hitting left-hander. He will play right field for the Red Sox. 22 homers, 68 driven in, 8 stolen bases, a 261 average, and 815 OPS. Wilson Contreras in the cleanup spot for Boston. How about these offensive numbers for Wilson Contreras, who's over at first base today? 26 home runs, 78 driven in, 285 average, and a 937 OPS for Contreras. Man, what a season for him. Adley Rutschman acquired at the trade deadline from another AL East foe, the Baltimore Orioles. He hits fifth today for Boston. Switch hitting catcher will bat from the left side against Blade Tidwell. He's got 9 homers, 51 driven in, 245 average and a 751 OPS. Caleb Durbin over at third base today, 12 homers, 62 batted in, 254 average and a 725 OPS. Jaron Duran out in left field. He hits the ball out of the ballpark, 17 homers this season, but just a 209 average and a 632 OPS. Not a lot to write home about for Duran in Boston this year. Andrew Monasterio, the shortstop, another former Milwaukee Brewer over on the left side of the infield alongside Durbin over there. He's got 6 homers this season, a 258 average and a 737 OPS. And then Mickey Gasper is the designated hitter today. Switch hitter will bat from the left side against Tidwell. He's got 3 homers, 15 driven in. Catcher, part-time DH for Boston, 250 average and a 704 OPS. On the other side, Roger Munter will join me breaking down the state of the organization. I caught up with Roger earlier this week, a couple hours before Matt Tugboat Wilkinson made his major league debut. So we'll talk about what we expect from Tugboat this season, what we expect from several Giants prospects in the minor leagues as they wrap up their year, and what we've seen at the major league level over the last few weeks. So that's on the other side. I'm Kerry Crowley. This show is Giants Warm-Up. Michael Monreal in the 2 o'clock hour today. Rafael Corral controlling everything behind the glass here at KNBR 104.5 680, the sports leader.
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11: We are back here on Giants Warm Up. Kerry Crowley getting you set for the Giants and the Red Sox coming your way this afternoon from Fenway Park in Boston. What a great day for baseball. Anytime the Giants get to go to one of these great AL East stadiums, really any great stadium around the country, Wrigley Field in Chicago, Yankee Stadium in New York. Yes, the new Yankee Stadium. I like it. Fenway Park in Boston. It's always fun to see the Giants in a different stadium than you're accustomed to seeing. We've seen Dodger Stadium, Petco Park, Coors Field, and Chase Field so many times through the years that the one benefit, in my opinion, of the balanced schedule is you get series like this, the Giants and the Red Sox coming your way from Fenway Park. First pitch, 7:15 on the East Coast this evening, which means 4:15 Pacific Daylight Time this afternoon, which also means we've got an extended Giants warm-up for you. So we're going to bring in our first guest of the day, Roger Munter. He writes the great There Are Giants Substack. Roger does such a great job covering the San Francisco Giants farm system and their prospects. There's really no better authority on the farm system and the minor leagues than Roger. He and I caught up earlier this week on Wednesday afternoon before Matt Tugboat Wilkinson made his San Francisco Giants debut in Cleveland with 2 innings of one-hit ball as the opener for Adrian Hauser. And because the major league season is essentially lost right now, because so many of us are focused on what's happening in the minor leagues at this point, thought it'd be a good time to have a Roger conversation. We have our K-Rog conversations every so often, about a once every month, twice a month basis, and we often like to play them here on KNBR. So, Roger, let's bring you in here. This is the clip from earlier this week when Roger and I talked on Wednesday, and we opened it up with a little bit of a discussion about the minor leagues, in part because everyone wants more Joshua Gonzalez. These days, everyone wants to hear about Jackson Flora. Everyone wants to know more about the Giants farm system, less about the major league team, Roger, and for good reason these days, huh?
24: Well, there are really good reasons for that. Hey, I've got a question for you, Kerry. Yeah. I'm going to name some names. I want you to see if you know what they have in common.
11: Okay.
24: Ryder Jones, Carlos Moncrief, Austin Slater, Kyle Crick, Miguel Gomez, and Ji-Kyun Hwang.
6: 2017 San Francisco Giants?
24: 2017 MLB debut. Wow. San Francisco Giants.
6: Yeah, I was there. I was there for the Moncrief debut. I remember that one well. I was there for Ryder Jones hitting a home run at the Coliseum. Slater being called up, showing some promise, and then like tearing his hamstring or something terrible happened. Miguel Gomez straight from Double A to the big leagues. People forget that one.
24: Not the only one that year. Dan Slania also came up straight from Double A that year.
6: That's right.
24: And the only reason I was looking into that because I'm wondering if there's a previous version of us who back in 2017 were saying, you know, the last couple of months of this, I really need to see what they have in Kyle Crick and Chris Stratton. That's what's really going to be important about the rest of the Giants games.
6: You know, it's interesting that you mentioned the name Kyle Crick because there are some parallels with calling up Kyle Crick in 2017, and the Giants probably won't do it. But if they ever did want to get a look at a first-round draft pick who isn't really advancing through the minor leagues, Will Bednar's hanging around in Double A right now. And Kyle Crick, he was out of high school, I believe, not the college level, so a little bit different. But yeah, I mean, wow. What a journey that 2017 season was.
24: Yes, which is, I don't mean to make any light in any way of all of these kids who are getting opportunities, and you never know who's going to take an opportunity and run with it. You know, like Austin Slater was one of those names. And particularly someone like, you know, Turner Hill, who I've known for several years, who is just the most likable person in the world. It's really fun to watch these guys get this opportunity. But I have a feeling 10 years from now, when people look back on the 2026, Giants roster, there may be some Carlos Moncrief moments for people in that day.
6: Carlos Moncrief, I believe, was in the minors for 9 or 10 years. And that's the Eddie Leonard path to the big leagues that the Giants had this year.
24: That's for sure. I guess here's the question. Do you want to talk San Francisco Giants, or would you rather just talk San Jose Giants?
6: I think I want to spend most of our time talking San Jose Giants and Eugene Emeralds and Richmond Flying Squirrels, but I think let's start with the San Francisco Giants and just lay out maybe two or three things that you want to see for the rest of the season.
24: Well, obviously, the big thing I think is going on for the rest of the season is whatever data collection, information gathering on the arms they have, and if any of these guys are solutions going forward. Right now, your colleague John Che, I was just listening in the car radio a few minutes ago, said basically the rotation is Logan Webb and nothing, a big bunch of question marks, and that is the case. It feels like that's been the case for a while. So, I am probably a little bearish on the idea that there are, you know, a working or competitive pitching staff going to come out of this group for 2027. But, you know, it's, as I say, it's good to see these guys get an opportunity and see what they have to do with it. I don't know. As you look at kind of the starting rotation, obviously Matt Wilkinson's going to throw his hat in the ring today. Do you see guys who are making you think, yeah, I want to see more of that? Do you see someone who you think would be at least the front runner in the winter for some kind of job?
6: I think I've seen enough, and I know his last start wasn't great, but from Blade Tidwell to believe that he can be a productive fifth starter at the major league level or a productive arm on a good major league team. And I don't know what the role eventually looks like, but I want to see more Blade Tidwell. I want to see Blade get comfortable against major league hitters. And, you know, there was an outing, gosh, a week or two ago against the Rangers where things got off to a horrible start for Tidwell. He threw a million pitches in the first inning. He couldn't locate. And he comes up with 5 scoreless after that. And I thought, you know what? That's what the rest of the season is about. It's about letting someone like Tidwell work through these things. I don't have enough of a sample size from him at the major league level to make that determination that he shouldn't be in the conversation for the remainder of the season. Whereas I think at this point, I've seen enough from Carson Wisenhunt to know I would like to see Wisenhunt transition to the bullpen and see if you can get any sort of a velocity uptick from him in that role. And I know that's a challenge late in the season. It's not easy for guys who've been starting the full year to go say, hey, I'm going to throw 15 to 20 pitches, max effort. And I think that's kind of wishful thinking there. But I also think I've got enough data on Wisenhunt personally to believe that it's just unlikely to think that he would be a productive fourth or fifth starter in a major league rotation.
24: You know, the velocity bump is an interesting thing. I was just having this conversation with somebody. What causes the velocity bump is a really interesting question. And it, for almost all of baseball history, it's because you know you don't have to prepare yourself for the up and down or save anything, so you're throwing 100%. But starters now throw 100% nearly exactly all the time. So does that really still exist? And we've seen the Giants in the minor leagues They tried Joe Whitman out for a little bit this year in relief. Last year, they did the same thing with Jack Choate. And I'm pretty sure in both cases, they were looking for that. You know, does the stuff tick up a little bit? And it didn't in either case. And then they kind of said, okay, put him back in the rotation. They make sense that way. I do wonder, you know, we know that Wisenhunt had some Arizona outings where he was like 97, but I do wonder, does he do that as a bullpen arm? Because as you say, the just arm care routine is so different between starting and relieving. Getting the stuff to bounce back the next day or 2 days later is very different from what starting pitchers go through.
6: And I've actually seen a couple people, and some friends have mentioned this to me. They've said, oh, you know, I've seen enough from Wisenhunt. He might be a DFA candidate this offseason. I actually wouldn't do that. I would spend next spring building Wisenhunt up as a reliever, as a 1-2 inning guy. And the reason being is, Roger, you mentioned the Arizona outings. The best I've ever seen Carson Wisenhunt look is the first week pitchers and catchers report. He's 96 with his velocity. And then when he starts to stretch out, it goes down to 93, 94. Yeah. And then by the middle of the season, it's 91, 92. So I just take starting out of the equation for him. At this point, you know, maybe send him down and just have him take a week to 10 days off of throwing altogether. I mean, you know, I think that couldn't hurt his development, because I've seen enough in glimpses to believe that in the right circumstances, Wisenhunt could be an effective major league pitcher. There have been times, and this is back-to-back springs, where I've seen that fastball and changeup play together, and I'm like, this is going to work. It's going to work in some capacity. And the fact that it hasn't, I think the Giants have to dramatically change the approach with him.
24: I mean, he's a lefty with a plus pitch, and that's, yeah, you know, guys make careers out of that. I think what's so frustrating about Wisenhunt is if someone wanted to look back in the archives of the There Are Giants podcast, you would find an interview I did with Jeff Ponce of Baseball America on the draft class in 2022. This was like a month after that draft, and Wisenhunt had been pitching in the Cape Cod League. So Jeff had been watching him like weeks before that. And his description of what Wisenhunt looked like in the Cape Cod League has not differed one iota over the last 4 years. He is still the exact same guy with a great changeup, a fastball that doesn't have great shape, that he doesn't command great, and no third pitch. And I know I've talked with people about this over the years, of what they kind of wanted to see that third pitch look like. And it just really hasn't happened for whatever reason. They haven't moved. They haven't really improved him in four, or he with them have not improved off that scouting report that came out of college in 4 years.
6: Yeah, it's really interesting because you mentioned the lefty with a plus pitch that gets you drafted in the second round. There are 15 to 20 teams that would have made the same decision on Carson Wisenhunt that the Giants made on Carson Wisenhunt, because they believe in their ability to develop. They believe in their ability to maximize that, you know, kind of skill set or profile per se. And yeah, I think it's fascinating that you haven't seen changes through the years. And, you know, there's other pitchers in the Giants farm system who you could say similar things about right now. And, you know, the Giants have also, for every Carson Wisenhunt who maybe hasn't developed into a success story, it's been interesting, Roger, over the last week to 2 weeks to see Trent Harris come up, to see Turner Hill come up, because these are undrafted players, you know this better than anyone, they only play in the minor leagues if other people are unavailable and get hurt. Like they are sometimes just there to fill out the roster. And to persevere and make it to the big leagues, I know that no one wants to focus on the success stories and the happy stories in a season like this, but man, I have thoroughly enjoyed seeing Trent Harris and Turner Hill get to the big leagues.
24: Yeah, Trent, another really, really nice kid too. And it's interesting. I had a conversation with him, also on my podcast. I can boost my
6: the podcast. The archives are good.
24: I talked to him right before spring started this year, and we were talking about his experience in the PCL because he had just blitzed his way through every other level, and he just dominated every level he got to. And then he got to the PCL last year, and they kicked him in the teeth a little bit. And he said, you know, the big mistake I made was I shelved my curveball, which has always been his best pitch. He said it got hit a little bit and I lost confidence in it and I stopped using it. And that was a mistake. And it was just so interesting to kind of like follow him sort of processing that of like, no, I've got to keep throwing these things, even if they're getting hit, and then, you know, figure out how to make it work, which he did this year. He was back throwing the curve. You know, the other thing he said in that conversation was he was hoping to get a little more of a tick on the fastball, which hasn't ever really happened, but he's gone to the cutter heavy mix, which seems to work well for him. And yeah, just fantastic to see him kind of like hit that phase where you fail and then figure it out and learn from there and go forward. Great success story.
6: And one thing that I just like about watching Trent Harris, and, you know, the ERA is not looking great these days because he got really roughed up in his first outing, is there's a projectable reliever profile with Trent Harris in a way that some of the pitchers who were on the Giants 26-man roster to begin this season, some of the pitchers who were on the 40-man and at AAA Sacramento, it was like, well, he once had success at the big league level and we're going to try and find that again. Or he was injured, but he was good in 2024 for an AL Central team, so we're going to try and find that again. With Harris, I see it. It's like the over-the-top delivery is the quirkiness of a reliever. The curveball is not a pitch you see from 90 to 95% of pitchers with the shape that it has. At least there's a profile there. At least there's something that you can point to and say, I understand where the Giants are going with him, and I understand why Trent is confident and has been developed the way that he has.
24: Yeah. I mean, that pitch, because like you said, he has this extreme overhand delivery and the pitch is almost completely vertical. It's very little horizontal. It's like dropping down from the heavens. Now, that's challenging to him. And that was part of what he ran into in AAA, because it's hard to throw for strikes. Mm-hmm. There's no pitch that is harder to throw for strikes than a 12-6 curveball. And he's had to learn to do that. But if you can do that, nobody's going to hit it. That's sort of the advantage there.
6: Yeah. So Turner Hill, admittedly, not someone I tracked at all prior to about July 15th of this season. And if you sneak through the farm system the way that Hill did past me, I feel like I've failed. I failed. 29 other teams failed not signing Turner Hill out of Marietta College. You've surely got some Turner Hill stories.
24: I do have Turner Hill stories. I will tell you my favorite Turner Hill story. When he was very, very young, I don't know how old this is, 8 or something, Marietta College went to the College World Series. I always forget whether they're D2 or D3.
6: They're
24: D3. Marietta College went to the D3 World Series. I think it was just Wisconsin or someplace. And his dad took him and his brother to see it. And they won. They won the World Series. And the kids just had the best time and got so excited that their dad promised them that if Marietta College ever went back to the College World Series, he'd take them again the next time. Marietta College did go back to the World Series earlier in this decade, and Turner Hill and his brother were both starting members of the team that got there. So his dad got to come as a guest of the kids that time.
6: That's awesome. You look at the college stats, he hit like 440, and you see the approach, and I watched a couple of highlights from AAA Sacramento before he got called up to the big leagues. Like, he put himself on the radar with a 26-game hit streak, 353 average, 900 OPS down at AAA Sacramento, which with a low home run profile is a really impressive thing to do, because it means you're hitting a lot of doubles and a couple triples mixed in there. And I can, again, I don't know that it's going to work long term at the big league level, but I can see the approach. I can see the profile, and I can see, okay, there's a use for someone like Turner Hill, or at least it's worth getting a look at someone like Turner Hill.
24: Absolutely. I mean, he always hits. He's I don't like to use a word that is sort of damning with fame praise, but he is competent in every aspect of the game. He's a good fielder. He's a smart fielder. He throws the right base. He's a good base runner. He's fast. And he can put the ball in play. I mean, the thing, every year I do a top 50 for the org on my site, and I really wrestled with putting Turner in there last year because I wanted to. He's just a player I really like. And of course, he has the contact skills. The org loves these. And the things going against him are he's really small.
6: Yeah.
24: He lacks physicality. It's not just power. He lacks, sort of strength and physicality. He's generously listed. I don't know what he is listed as, but I'm sure it's generous, whatever it is. One of my subscribers wrote in, said, who does he comp to historically? And he said, I'm looking around for somebody. And I think maybe Matty Alou is a comp. And I said, that's actually a good comp, except that Turner Hill actually takes walks, which helps. But then I said, the thing is, Matty Alou is probably not in today's baseball. Mm. In today's MLB, he's the exact type of player who has been driven out by the dramatic increase in size of players, because he was a tiny dude too, and analytics, because he was a guy who was completely batting average dependent, right? He was had no power. He was allergic to walking. He wasn't that great a defender. He wasn't a great base dealer. He got thrown out about as much as, almost as much as he. So, he did a lot of things well, but analytics really drives that guy out of the game. And so that's my question. It's not like who does Hill comp to in the history. You could find lots of guys he would comp to. It's are any of those guys playing in 2026? So he's going uphill against that. Did you see? Here's a total segue. Did you see the Ted Williams?
6: I did. Yes.
24: And did you watch the Jeff Passan video around it?
6: No, I didn't. I haven't gotten around to that yet.
24: Really, really amazing. Well, Joey Votto was on that because Votto is a very cerebral hitter. And at one point they were talking about all these things that Williams was saying. And he kind of said, all these things are true. But one thing that I'm looking at Ted Williams standing next to Bobby Doerr there. And you can see Ted Williams was separated by size.
6: Yeah.
24: He was bigger than everyone he's playing with. And that is almost always true when you look at these, I remember seeing a photo of the 30-something Yankees, and Lou Gehrig literally is bigger than any three of his teammates. Like, all the stars of those days were just bigger than everybody. And now we play in a game where everybody is bigger than everyone is that size. And it makes it really hard for these guys to find a way into the game.
6: Well, two things, and they're completely separate off of that point. I'll always remember, even when he was in a wheelchair, seeing Willie McCovey around Oracle Park, because my goodness, there was some size to Willie McCovey. It was like, I never watched him play, but I was like, man, I can imagine what it would have been like seeing Willie McCovey on the diamond, because he's got some just real physical traits. He looked like a former athlete in his late 70s. It was incredible to see. And the counterpoint to that is, the last guy who got called up to me with a profile similar to Turner Hill, and when he got called up, it was such a great story, and I was like, well, is this going to work, was Wade Mechler. Because when Wade got called up, I was like, man, I just don't know if you can rely on someone like Wade for 150-plus games of production. And, man, you couldn't deny the minor league stats. And you could have said, well, he should have had six more months at AAA before the Giants put him on the 40-man roster. I think they did it after 10 games way back when. And that's one of the reasons that, with all the injuries that he had, that they had to DFA him and he ended up with the Angels. But then, looked up 2 months ago and Wade was hitting 270.
24: Yes, he's hitting 290. He's hitting
6: 290. So there's a case. Yeah. There's a case to be made that there's a spot for a Turner Hill on a major league team.
24: Absolutely. And that's, I guess, that is the advantage of lost years, of being terrible, is that's where these kind of players find their spot in the league. They don't find it on a first place team. They find it on a last place team. That's just the nature of it.
6: And one of the guys who I think is the Giants are gaining a lot of data on right now in that regard is Drew Gilbert, who is not a physically imposing presence. He's broader than some of the other young outfielders that they've brought up, certainly broader than Turner Hill and Jonah Cox. There's a little bit more physicality. He's just, I can say this as someone who stood next to him. He's short. Drew Gilbert is short. And they're seeing that he can hit right-handed pitchers.
24: Yeah, I mean, he's really been one of the nicest stories of the second half of this year, particularly. I mean, Krukos talked about this. His at-bats are just getting better and better and better. You know, they've been searching for center field solutions for a long time. I actually really like the Gilbert and Jonah Cox platoon as a duo. I think

0: I think that you go with Gilbert and Cox, and you see what, you know, 400 at bats for Gilbert, 250 for Cox does for you.
1: Yeah, and it is really interesting, as much as this is sort of audition time, if you think about what this team looks like, you know, and, you know, they may trade people, they may move people on the roster, but right now, if this team comes back in 2027 with the same personnel, there really aren't any positions up for grabs, yeah. Especially if Marcelo Meyer establishes himself in the middle infield. Then you say, well, he's the second baseman, Casey Schmidt's the left fielder, Chapman's the third baseman, and there's your team. There's like no room really for anybody to move in except for the pitching staff, which is an empty chalkboard.
0: All right, he is Roger Munter. We have to cut things off right there to take a quick commercial break here on Giants Warm-Up. But when we come back, the remainder of my conversation with Roger Munter, who writes the great There Are Giants Substack. If you're not subscribing yet, I encourage you to do so. Roger and I get together on, I would say, an every other week or once a month basis. It depends how busy the Giants are during the season, how busy Roger and I get during the season. But we love to talk Giants baseball and really the state of the organization, the minor league team, you know, the minor league farm system, the major league team, and there's a lot left to cover with regard to this farm system. So much to get to with regard to Joshua Gonzalez, the shortstop crushing down at Low A San Jose. So when we come back, more of a discussion about the Giants farm system with Roger right here on Giants Warm Up on KBR 104.5 680, the sports leader.
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15: We are back here on Giants warm-up Saturday afternoon, getting you set for Giants baseball on the radio. The Giants in Boston this weekend, taking on the Red Sox, the interleague play matchup that so many of us for so long craved. Well, we see it every year now with a balanced schedule, and the Giants and the Red Sox square off at Fenway Park every other year. I'll talk more about Fenway and my memories of visiting for the first time when I was a San Francisco Giants beat reporter for the San Jose Mercury News in a couple of minutes. But first, we're going to continue our conversation with the great Roger Munter, who covers the Giants and the farm system at thereregiants.com. Got to make sure you're subscribing to his Substack. As I mentioned in our last segment earlier this week, Roger and I caught up for our monthly podcast conversation, our K-Rodge podcast, where we discussed the state of the Major League team and, of course, the state of the farm system. We talked a lot about the Major League club in our last segment. And so, Roger, let's continue this conversation right now with a look at the Giants farm system. And I think, you know, the lower levels are basically gaining a ton of steam right now, a ton of attention. I saw Kylie McDaniel of ESPN put out his top 100 prospects following the draft and the trade deadline. He renewed that list, updated. Joshua Gonzalez coming in at number 15. So without further ado, let's talk some Giants prospects, Roger.
8: Well, where should we go? It seems to be San Jose. It's really where the interest is.
15: It seems to be San Jose, and it seems like every other day you look up and Joshua is doing something that is wowing people. I saw the highlight of him scoring from first base on the most lackadaisical play I've seen from a right fielder since my last trip to Oracle Park. There's a little bit of power being mixed in right now, which I didn't expect.
8: Oh, well, you know, the thing that I think is unknown about Hoswar is his exit velocities are off the chart, and they have been the whole time. They were last year too. I mean, he's posting exit velocities 108, 109, 110, 111, because his bat speed is crazy and his hands are so strong. It's really about kind of fixing the attack angles, as the kids like to say, getting the ball in the air a little bit more. But he hits the ball exceptionally hard. I was in Arizona earlier this year, and I caught this great game from him. He had like three or four hits, but he tripled off the wall at one point. But one of his bats, he was down 0-2, and he lined a ball 110 miles an hour, and yeah, the manager the next day was saying, yeah, you don't see that every day from kids down in this area. It's interesting to me that particularly when people kind of compare him and Luis Hernandez, and I don't want to just compare how they're doing in San Jose, because obviously Hernandez is a 17-year-old and what he's doing is amazing. But just in general, when people talk about these two players, what you'll frequently hear is kind of that Hoswar has all these tools, but his game's really raw. Or crude or something, and Hernandez is much more polished, which is true to a degree, but I think it overstates things, because you know, you just watch Gonzalez and he just keeps performing.
15: Yeah,
8: he is not he has an idea at the plate from both sides. Never swinging outside the strike zone. He'll go outside the strike zone, but he has an idea. He has good strikes, swing decisions. He has really good contact skills. He hits the ball really hard. That's like the three most important things you can have as a hitter. And on top of all that, hitting is probably not his best thing on a field, because his twitchiness and his feet and his hands and his arm in the field are exquisite. I had a scout say to me, I've never been so excited on a 6'3" in my life. He made a play the other day, it might have been yesterday, where it was actually the ultra rare 5-6-3 double play, because of how the infield was shifted around, so the second baseman was too far away. And it was really interesting watching it that he was very cognizant of presenting the third baseman with a big target. Like, he got around the base and angled himself towards the third baseman so it would be an easy throw for the third baseman, and then fired on. And it's just like, they're just these little things you see from him that are very high baseball IQ on top of the skill level. It's pretty exciting to watch.
15: Yeah, absolutely. And one thing that I go back to, and this is the most subjective way to analyze someone, this takes away from the exit velocity, this takes away from even the point that you made about a player who's the shortstop making for a big target at second base on that rare 5-6-3 double play. It feels like, and this is from someone who isn't paying as close of attention to the minor leagues as you are, that once or twice every series, he's doing something that makes a huge impact on a game or makes people say, wow, like the skill set is there, the talent is there. And at his age, it's just incredible to think about, because my favorite players and the players who I think are most impactful and the players who end up racking up the most WAR are the players who once or twice a series remind you of their presence. Buster Posey was that type of player. He would find a way once or twice a series to make a distinct impact. And like a guy who comes to mind, completely different player than Gonzalez at the major league level, who doesn't even play the field, is Kyle Schwarber, whose mere presence alone at the top of the Phillies lineup just impacts games. And once or twice a series, you're like, ah, it's a puzzle to have to figure out the Phillies lineup because of Kyle. Yeah. And it feels like Gonzalez has the potential to be that kind of a player where his impact is going to be felt in ways that maybe don't necessarily show up in the box score every single game.
8: I think that's a really great point, because ultimately the difference between legitimate players and a whole mess of other guys who people had high hopes for is consistency. Yeah. It's how frequently you can do it. Some ex-player, and it might not even have been a major league player, had a thing on Twitter I saw recently where he talked to Barry Bonds once and he asked him the secret to hitting, and Barry said, avoid 0 for 4. And it was like, man, is that a very smart, simple way to think about the fact that a lot of guys you watch in the minors who have electric tools and do something that make you go, wow, that's amazing, call him up. They then have like 4 or 5 0 for 4s after that.
15: Yeah.
8: And then you look at the numbers and they're, he did this amazing thing. How can he have numbers that are so low? But doing things consistency is really the key in this game. And you want it. Gonzalez is he is raw. He's 18 years old. He's got an OPS over 1,000 for the year. And the reason, and his batting average is 350. And the reason of that is he is doing something every couple of days. It's not, there aren't these empty days in between the highlight reel. It's like something's happening every day. And that is special.
15: Yeah. One of the players who I really wanted to ask you about today, Roger, is at AAA right now. He got off to a very slow start with the River Cats, but what a week, what a month. Bo Davidson, who has to be added to the 40-man by the end of the season. You saw him at AA Richmond earlier this season. You got a good look at Bo. What is the state of Bo Davidson in this big, giant outfield picture right now?
8: Yeah, the big, giant outfield picture just gets more and more complicated.
15: It's muddled. It's muddled.
8: You know what's funny is... not to sidetrack your question, but we always talk in terms of this player has to be added to protect from the Rule 5. But my guess is that there is not going to be a Rule 5 draft this year, which is what happened the last time a CBA was negotiated. So you wonder how teams are calculating that risk into
15: things. The Giants are calculating. I'll tell you that. I've had some discussions on that front. They are calculating as if there will be a Rule 5.
8: Oh, okay. Bo Davidson, as you say, got off to a slow start, had a tremendous week in Vegas, and Vegas is a great place to go if you need to have a tremendous week. 4 different home runs over 400 feet. So the interesting thing about Davidson, I think, for me all year, and really going back to when he got to Richmond last year, was when he was in Eugene, and Eugene, you know, he had that tremendous second half in San Jose, but Eugene, I think, is where he established himself as a legit prospect. He was outstanding at having that separation where his chase rate was very low and his end zone rate was very high. You know, the Seager thing where you're aggressive in the zone and very patient outside the zone. That seems to have gone away once he got to AA and advanced pitching, because his chase rate has been very high this year. That was high in Richmond, and it's still been high in Sacramento. And mostly we're talking about breaking balls down. He's chasing those. When he's in the zone, he's still aggressive in the zone, and he will crush particularly breaking balls in the zone. The power is just enormous. The other thing that's interesting about him is he also hits fastballs really, really hard, but almost exclusively the opposite way. He rarely pulls fastballs to the pull side, but he's got enough power where he makes that work because he actually hits balls out the other way. It's going to be interesting to me to see how that all works out at the major league level. Actually, Oracle Park is not a bad place for a lefty who hits the other way, as Rafael Devers has proved.
15: And Eldridge is proving a little bit.
8: And Eldridge is proving a little bit too. Actually, it is a good place if you have power that works that way. But I think he's finding his way. He's going to have to shore up the swing decisions a little bit, particularly on breaking balls. And like all lefties, you know, he hits right-handers much better than left-handers, but he can really punish right-handed pitching. So he is going to work his way into this mix at some point. If you want a prediction, he could be something like a better fielding Elliot Ramos. I mean, Bo Davidson could end up something like that, where he is hitting for a lot of power against opposite-sided hands, and is fast and a good defensive corner outfielder, where maybe the separation with Elliott on that part. That's what I think he ends up with, but I would not be surprised if they let him work on the pitch identification and swing decision issue for a little more time.
12: I think so. That's kind of where I wanted to go with this is when I saw him back in spring training, which was a very limited sample size, there was a lot of out of zone chase and it was a lot of breaking balls below the strike zone. And you could tell the physicality, the raw tools are there. Like he looks like a major leaguer.
8: Yes.
12: There are certain players on the Giants major league roster who I'm like, is that a member of the training staff? No, he's a major leaguer. And I don't mean that to be disrespectful. It's just interesting the different profiles that you see coming out of the farm system. Because like, you know, I'm at Oracle Park a couple weeks ago and Jackson Flora shows up. And there's no doubt. He looks like a major league starting pitcher. He doesn't look like he's playing any other position. He didn't have a glove in his hand. He looked like someone. There was some Cam Schlittler qualities to Jackson Flora's like physical build. And it was like, well, you wouldn't see him playing first base or the outfield. This guy's here to do one thing and throw 98, you know, on the corners.
8: Yeah, I mean, you're absolutely right. What was John Hart always used to say? That's what they look like. Yeah. You look at Bo Davidson, that's what they look like. And then, and he's going to work his way into this outfield mix. It is really amazing to me, like, how long they've been trying to have a competent outfield. And they keep switching the parts around, and they just have not found the recipe yet. But, you know, between Davidson and Parks Harbor, I actually thought he was very – he handled himself really well in left field when I saw him there in Richmond, you know, and Hill and Cox. They haven't given a lot of choices. Hopefully, at some point, they find something that works because it just feels like this has been a never-ending project to try and find an outfield that works and stays for a bit.
12: Yeah, it's going to be interesting. And Harbor's another name who keeps popping up. And I don't think he'll be on the roster this season. Doesn't need to be added to the 40-man.
8: He does not.
12: And I think that they're gonna turn him loose at spring training next year and get a long look at Parks Harbor.
8: Yeah, I mean, as you say, he's not Rule 5 eligible, and there's no clear path to him being on the opening day team. So no need to burn him now. But yeah, he's a guy who's gonna be part of 2027. I would almost guarantee that.
12: Yeah. Speaking of 2027, last question for you on my end. Shortstop, is Willy Adames still the shortstop?
8: Yes.
12: It's about as mere of an answer as I could give you as well.
8: Yes, of course he is, because A, money talks. It's a big contract. He wants to play shortstop, I'm sure. And it's not like they just like have shortstop possibilities falling out of the tree and hitting him in the head. It's skimpy behind him, as we have been watching the last week. It'll be fun to see Marcelo Meyer come up when he does, but he's still very much an unknown. I don't think they have another player who they could say this guy can go man that position. Hopefully you get the back problem straightened out and 2027 Willy Adames looks a lot more like 2025 Willy Adames.
12: Yeah, hopefully you get that, like, the 2019 to 2020 Brandon Crawford, the bounce back in 21 could be the Willy Adames bounce back. That was one of the more remarkable seasons I've ever seen.
8: I was going to say the Ray Durham season. Ray Durham hit 24 or 26 home runs out of nowhere. That was a fun.
12: Ray Durham was at the ballpark recently. I wasn't there that
8: day. Was he really?
12: But Ray Durham was at the ballpark. Yeah. He chatted up with Ron Washington.
8: I could believe that. He was a good Giant. Ray Durham was a really good Giant.
12: I totally agree. I could do a whole Ray Durham tribute podcast one day.
8: I actually thought that year they signed him and Edgar Alfonso, like, right together, and I thought this is really good moves. This is going to work out really, really well. And half of it did.
12: All right, good stuff there from our friend Roger Munter, who again writes the great There Are Giants Substack. Always fun catching up with Roger on the major league team, the minor league affiliates for the San Francisco Giants. Some really good Joshua Gonzalez conversation, who I mentioned at the top of this segment. He checked in at number 15 on Kylie McDaniel's list of the top 100 prospects. Kylie, of course, the ESPN prospect analyst, and Joshua Gonzalez, the top prospect in the Giants organization. Kylie mentioning that You know, if Gonzalez was coming out of high school in the United States right now instead of being an international signee just a couple of years ago for the San Francisco Giants, there's a possibility he would have gone 1-1 in this year's draft, where, of course, Rock Chalowski of UCLA was ultimately drafted by the Chicago White Sox. Giants had the fourth overall pick. They took Jackson Flora, and that's who Kylie had as his number two prospect. Not much news on Jackson Flora these days, but again, a lot to discuss with regard to the San Francisco Giants farm system. So a lot more coming up here on Giants Warm Up. Michael Monreal of SF Giants Digest, he's going to stop by and talk basically some similar topics. We'll just get Michael's thoughts on the state of the Major League club and of the farm system. We'll ask him about Matt Wilkinson, his debut earlier this week in Cleveland against the Guardians. So much to discuss with regard to the San Francisco Giants. About 6 weeks left in this season. And yes, it's been a lost season for a while now. But once everyone recognized that, we could focus on the state of the farm system. Buster Posey certainly did a lot to address that in both the Major League Baseball draft in July and at the trade deadline August 3rd earlier this month. So the final stretch of this season, we'll be discussing the farm system, the prospects, a lot more than the Major League club here on Giants Warm Up. I'm Kerry Crowley. First pitch this evening coming your way from Fenway Park at 7:15 Eastern. So that means 4:15 for those of us out on the West Coast. A lot to get to here on Giants Warm Up. I'm Kerry Crowley. We are rolling with you until Giants pregame at 3:15 right here on KBR 104.5 680, the sports leader.
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11: We are back here on Giants warm-up. Kerry Crowley rolling with you. Extended pregame show this afternoon. We've got Giants warm-up from 1 until 3:15. Then we've got Giants pregame from 3:15 to 4:15. First pitch from Fenway Park coming on Saturday evening on the East Coast. And of course, we've got pregame tomorrow morning as well. I'll join Marty Lurie around 10 a.m. Bill Lasky has you for extra innings both Saturday night and Sunday afternoon. So we've got a jam-packed weekend here on KNBR before the baseball season starts to wind down and the football season really starts to pick up. The 49ers with an impressive performance on Thursday evening in Los Angeles against the Chargers, SoFi Stadium, a 41-17 win. And while you don't put much stock in the score from a preseason game, I put a little bit of stock in the performance performances that you see from some key players, including the likes of rookies Kalon Black and Dejon Stribling. Saw a nice pop from second-year wideout Jacob Cowing on a punt return. But alas, this is the San Francisco Giants extended pregame show, so we're going to keep things focused on baseball here. And really appreciate Roger Munter for stopping by. I had a lot of fun with him earlier this week talking San Francisco Giants baseball, especially the state of the farm system, and Joshua Gonzalez. And later on this afternoon, we're going to catch up with Michael Monreal of SF Giants Digest. He'll be joining me in just a few minutes. But I did want to do a bit of a bridge segment here, because I love when the Giants go and play at ALE stadiums in particular, whether it be the Trop down in Tampa, just a stadium that, you know, we rarely have seen through the years, whether it be the Rogers Center up in Toronto. You're out of the country, you're in the dome, it's a different kind of experience. Camden Yards in Baltimore, it's absolutely beautiful, one of the most picturesque places for baseball in this country. I put it up there with PNC Park in Pittsburgh. It's one of the best road stadiums that you can visit if you're a San Francisco Giants fan. But to me, there's nothing quite like Yankee Stadium, even the new Yankee Stadium, and Fenway Park, which of course is one of the most historic ballparks, one of the most historic venues and settings for American sports in our country. And my first trip to Fenway Park was in college. I visited when I was an intern in the Cape Cod Baseball League, play-by-play voice for the Bourne Braves, and on my team in 2014, I had Harrison Bader of the Bourne Braves, University of Florida at the time. I had Pete Alonso, first baseman for the University of Florida. A couple of guys who made the major leagues. Richie Martin was a first-round draft pick of the A's and then made it with the Orioles a couple of years later. Travis Bergen, you remember him, a Rule 5 draft pick for the San Francisco Giants way back in like 2018 or 2019. I think he was one of the Farhan Zaidi Rule 5 draft picks in 2019, but had a lot of fun at Fenway Park, and I got to go back in 2019 when I was on the beat for the San Francisco Giants for the Bay Area News Group, San Jose Mercury News. This was Bruce Bochy's final season, and it was a fascinating year to cover as a newspaper reporter. At the time, I was still contributing, co-hosting Talking Baseball with Marty Lurie, and of course, our good friend Rafael Corral, who's here this afternoon producing production magic behind the scenes. But I was there in Boston in September for what I consider one of the wilder series that the Giants played that year. They were out of it pretty much immediately after the trade deadline. Farhan Zaidi started to cycle through a long list of players at the end of that season. And so the lineup looked just like a shell of its former self. Remember, the early days of the Farhan Zaidi era were particularly jarring for Giants fans, because you saw players who you just in no way, shape, or form were accustomed to seeing at the major league level. Under Brian Savedi and Bobby Evans, the Giants were a team that often gave second chances, but those second chances would often come to players who had been in the organization already. You remember the Ryan Vogelsong second chance, the Travis Ishikawa second chance. I even think Gregor Blanco had a second chance with the San Francisco Giants at some point. And, you know, they were kind of a proving ground for other players who didn't necessarily hit their strides with various organizations. And they became a great spot, a great landing spot for the likes of, you know, Javier Lopez and Jeremy Affeld, who were solid major league relievers. But when they got to San Francisco, their careers were transformed. And so from the period leading up, the decade leading up to Bobby Evans being dismissed as general manager and Farhan Zaidi taking over as president of baseball operations, the Giants, more so than any other franchise, were known for their stability, were known for the consistency of the roster, seeing the same players. And look, it maybe wasn't the same 25 every single week, but for the most part, you weren't having seasons where 50 to 55 players would cycle through, which is what made the end of the 2019 season so interesting to cover from my perspective as a beat reporter for the Bay Area News Group, because the Giants were falling apart. It was the end of the Bruce Bochy era in San Francisco. Even as late as, I don't know, mid-August, the Giants were over 500. I've got the numbers in front of me right here. Saturday, August 17th, Logan Webb takes the hill in Arizona against the Diamondbacks. I believe this was his major league debut. He gets the win, and the Giants take it 11-6. They improve to 63-61. There is still a fighting chance for the San Francisco Giants to make the playoffs. But after that, just a precipitous decline throughout the end of August, early September, to the point where by September 3rd, essentially 2 weeks after Logan Webb makes his major league debut, August 17th to September 3rd, the Giants go from 2 over to 6 under 500, and they've got no shot at making the playoffs. They continue to struggle, play about 500 ball until they show up in Boston on Tuesday, September 17th. And this was one of my favorite games that I ever covered as a beat reporter for the San Francisco Giants and for the Bay Area News Group. The reason being, before the game, the Red Sox bring out Carl Yastrzemski, and he's going to throw out the first pitch, and he throws it to his grandson, at the time, a rookie Mike Yastrzemski for the San Francisco Giants. How often do you see a visiting player involved in a moment like that? It was so special. Every person in Boston media wanted the opportunity to talk to a rookie Mike Yastrzemski, who was having a dream season, and at the time, no one kind of knew what Mike Yastrzemski was going to be at the major league level. He'd been a six-year minor league player in the Orioles organization, was never added to the 40-man roster. The Giants traded for him at the end of spring training in 2019. They sent Tyler Erb, who was on their 40-man, just didn't really have a shot at cracking the major league roster, and he ultimately never did crack a major league roster with the Baltimore Orioles. Yastrzemski ends up just tearing up the PCL, Pacific Coast League with AAA Sacramento, earns the call-up in May, and is having a banner rookie season, is hitting home runs right and left. But he gets to Boston, and I figure, you know what? The pressure's probably going to be too big for Mike Yastrzemski in this moment. Carl's there. The Boston media's there. This was never really supposed to happen. And yet, Tuesday, September 17th, the Giants are in Boston. Derek Rodriguez gets the start for San Francisco. And early in that ball game, Mike Yastrzemski goes deep for the San Francisco Giants. Top of the fourth inning, he homers out to center field off of Nathan Eovaldi, and he's getting an ovation from the Red Sox fans. The Giants are up 4-1 at this time, and Mike Yastrzemski's rounding the bases and getting an ovation from Red Sox fans. And it was just one of the most special moments that I saw in the major leagues. And to see a visiting fan base embrace their history and embrace their history with, or excuse me, the home fan base embrace the history with a visiting player providing a signature moment, I thought was just particularly cool. But one of the crazier parts of this game is everyone in Boston media wants to talk to Mike Yastrzemski. Everyone in San Francisco media wants to talk to Mike Yastrzemski. And the game ends up going, you would never see this in modern baseball, it ends up going 15 innings before the Giants win 7-6. Each team scored a run in the 13th inning. It was Brandon Crawford who doubled a home run in the top of the 13th inning. Kyle Barraclough gave it up in the bottom of the 13th. And then Derek Rodriguez was a starter that season for the San Francisco Giants. He pitched the bottom of the 15th and got the save for the San Francisco Giants after Alex Dickerson hit a sacrifice fly to score Donovan Solano. I mean, these are some blasts from the past. This shows you what a Farhan Zaidi roster it was for the San Francisco Giants. And to run through the pitching staff of the Giants that night, they got 5 innings of 3-run ball from a rookie Logan Webb, making one of the first starts of his major league career. Andrew Suarez comes on, Tyler Rogers, Fernando Abad in relief, Yandel Gustave, Sam Coonrod, Will Smith, Sean Anderson, Sam Selman, Birch Smith, Wandy Peralta, Kyle Barraclough, and Derek Rodriguez. That tells you what that game was like. It lasted forever that evening, and Mike Yastrzemski ends up holding court outside the clubhouse, a 5-hour and 54-minute affair. It started at 7:12 p.m. I think we were interviewing Yastrzemski at around 1 a.m. outside the Giants clubhouse. The next day, we come back, and, you know, 2019 season winding down, and Bruce Bochy is going for win number 2,000. Yes, win number 2,000 in his storied major league career. Remember, before that game, the reason it was delayed a little bit until 7:12 from like 7:05 or 7:10 is because he had the Yastrzemski first pitch, and the Red Sox were one of the teams that honored Bruce Bochy on the field for what was supposed to be the final season of his major league career. That, of course, was thrown out the window when he goes back to Texas a couple years later and wins the World Series. But nevertheless, Giants come back the next day. They slam the Red Sox early and often. They win 11-3. Bruce Bochy picks up win number 2,000. He's celebrating in his office at Fenway Park. The Giants are still four games under 500 after the win. They're not going to the playoffs. Everyone knows that. It was out of reach at that point in the season, but still, an incredibly special milestone for the San Francisco Giants. And I actually remember being in the clubhouse that night. Murph and Mac had traveled on that trip. My guys, Brian Murphy and Paul McCaffrey, were there in the clubhouse asking questions after Bruce Bochy got win number 2,000. This is like 11 p.m. on a Wednesday night in Boston. They've got their show the next morning. And the next morning is my favorite pregame that I've ever been a part of in covering the San Francisco Giants. And this is my 10th season doing this. 10th season on the air here at KMBR. I worked as a beat reporter for the San Jose Mercury News for 5 years and then have since stayed on the pregame show with Marty, with Bill, and of course with our one constant, Raf, for the last five seasons, staying in the mix here covering the San Francisco Giants. The morning after Bruce Bochy picks up win number 2,000, he's in a real historic mood, nostalgic mood. He says, let's go for a walk. And I, you know, this is my third season covering Bruce. We gotten to know each other pretty well by this point. Just nothing but respect for the way that he carried himself. And just the way that he treated young reporters like myself. I felt so grateful to be able to soak up knowledge, to learn from Bruce Bochy. I actually told Buster Posey this recently. Like, no one has made a greater impact on my understanding of baseball than Bruce Bochy. And from a front office perspective, really in the early days, it was Bobby Evans. Bobby Evans, when I first got on the beat, was always willing to answer questions. He was always willing to walk me through and explain things. I also credit, you know, the likes of people who've been in the front office, Zach Manassian for a while now, Jeremy Shelley, but they've always made me a, in my opinion, smarter baseball analyst because of their willingness to answer dumb questions that an ignorant person like me would ask. And so that morning, you know, not a lot's going on at Fenway Park. It's like 11 a.m. First pitch is due at 1 p.m. And Bruce says, let's go out to the Green Monster. And so I'm like, okay, I'm going to walk on the field with you. Who am I to say no to Bruce Bochy? So we get out to the Green Monster at Fenway Park. And the door to the monster, I didn't know that there was a door to the Green Monster, but there's a door to the Green Monster that opens up in left field that gets you inside that scoreboard, the manually operated scoreboard. And that makes sense. You would need some access to it from the field to get in there and change the scores. But we go inside the Green Monster and there are signatures from 100 years of baseball players who played at Fenway Park, from managers, from coaches, from executives, from grounds crew staff. Anyone who's walked through Fenway Park and gone in and checked out the Green Monster, I mean, this area couldn't be more than about 15 yards long, and it's extremely narrow, maybe 5 yards wide, and that might be generous. But inside the Green Monster, there's just signatures everywhere. And I'm standing inside the Green Monster with Bruce Bochy, and San Francisco Giants team photographer Andy Cuno was there as well. And I'm grateful that he was, because this was just baseball history for me. And Bruce is pointing out signatures that he recognizes from former teammates that he played with back in his day with the San Diego Padres, from people that he knew in the game of baseball. And he's saying, oh, here's a guy, I remember him. He was our first base. This is a guy, you know, I was the catcher. He pitched, and he was a good reliever. And I'm standing there for 10, 15 minutes soaking up the knowledge of signatures inside that wall at Fenway Park from Bruce Bochy as he recalls baseball history. I wrote about it for the Bay Area News Group. It was front page on the San Jose Mercury News the next day. And it truly was the most special day of my career covering baseball. The morning after Bruce Bochy picks up win number 2,000, he takes a trip down memory lane and he chooses to do so with yours truly. It was one of my favorite days in baseball, an experience unlike anything else. You know, I've stood on top of the Green Monster during a batting practice. I've walked out there during a game and, you know, been denied access from the Red Sox ushers, and good on them. They're doing their job. But to go in there inside the Green Monster pregame in a series already steeped in history with Mike Yastrzemski homering at the former stadium of Carl Yastrzemski, with Bruce picking up win number 2,000, joining one of those exclusive clubs in Major League Baseball. I mean, to me, I think I was, you know, 24, 25, 26 years old at the time. It was one of the greatest experiences you could ever have. So I tell all of these stories to remind you that even in a lost season like this for the San Francisco Giants, 2026, the Giants are however many games under 500. We stopped counting a long time ago. Just like that 2019 season, there's always something that can surprise you. There's always a bit of history to be learned, a bit of history to be made in the case of Mike Yastrzemski and Bruce Bochy in that 2019 season. And while I don't expect a whole lot like that from the final two games of this series between the Giants and the Red Sox, every time you go to these historic stadiums like a Fenway Park, like a Wrigley Field, you're going to see something special. You're going to experience the nostalgia, the feeling that pulls you in, draws you into baseball. And I'm just so grateful that I've had the opportunity to cover this amazing sport and some of the legendary figures in this sport for the last decade, because it's really shaped my perspective on the game and given me a sense of gratitude. It really has given me a sense of gratitude above all else that to be a small part in telling the stories of people who play this game, and to do so here on KNBR on the weekends where there's our own special traditions, it's always so fun. And so while this season itself has not been great for the San Francisco Giants, it has been, it has been interesting. We have learned something, and it's been special to be on this journey with you. Not going to do this forever. Who knows how long I'll continue talking about the Giants on the air for here at KNBR, but I do know that I'm eternally grateful for the experience that I've had covering this team, talking with you, the fans, taking your phone calls, and really more than anything, working with our great weekend crew and Marty in the mornings, Bill in the afternoons and evenings, and Raf, our weekend constant here at KNBR. So I'm Kerry Crowley. This is Giants Warm-Up. When we come back, Michael Monreal of SF Giants Digest will join us. We've got a long pregame show today as the Giants take on the Red Sox, 7:15 out on the East Coast, 4:15 in San Francisco on the West Coast Pacific Daylight Time. The Giants and the Red Sox from Fenway Park, a special, special day anytime the Giants get to go to one of the historic stadiums around baseball. And as I explained, for many reasons, this place has a special spot in my heart. I'm Kerry Crowley. 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
11: We are back here on Giants warm-up. Kerry Crowley getting you set for Giants baseball on the radio against the Red Sox this afternoon from Fenway Park, and here to help us break down the state of the San Francisco Giants and the state of the organization, Michael Monreal. You hear him all the time on KNBR now, become a regular this season, and of course, SF Giants Digest on YouTube. Michael, how are you?
15: Kerry, thanks for having me back on. Always enjoy talking Giants baseball with you, even with how bad this season is going, but excited to get another conversation going.
11: Yeah, I mean, I think we'll spend a lot of our time talking about the farm system, talking about the prospects and kind of the progress that you've seen. I don't know if everyone wants to hear 30 minutes on the Major League Club these days. I think about 3 minutes is good enough on that. But let's start with a player who made his Major League debut earlier this week, and that is Matt Tugboat Wilkinson. He formerly of the Cleveland Guardians organization came over in the Patrick Bailey trade in May. What were your impressions of the two-inning outing you saw earlier this week?
15: I thought it was fun. I thought it was kind of exactly what you wanted to see from him. I thought a lot of fans obviously were not necessarily happy with him going just the two innings. I believe 25, 26 pitches, something in that range. But it created a soft landing for him getting to a big leagues, especially for a very volatile profile of a pitcher, I should say. You know, obviously, I'm sure a lot of people saw sitting just 90 miles an hour. I believe his average velocity of the fastball in AAA was actually 89.9 miles an hour. So he was actually sitting below 90 miles an hour. And so for a guy that doesn't throw very hard, the secondaries aren't necessarily the most effective pitches. I thought it did create a soft landing. And, you know, who knows, maybe him and Adrian Houser can kind of create this duo of openers and guys coming in after two or three innings, just to give the Giants a more reliable or a more safe every fifth day that they really haven't had outside of Logan Webb for a few weeks now.
11: Yeah, I think that's a great perspective. And I want to give you some numbers I dug up in StatCast on Matt Wilkinson after this start. 90.1 was his average velocity in the 25 pitches that he threw. 18 were fastballs. 90.1 miles an hour on the average four-seamer. Of the 335 pitchers who've thrown enough fastballs to qualify, that average velocity would rank 329th this season. And that includes some people like Tim Hill, who are, you know, a left-hander who throws with a funky delivery, and he's a pure reliever. It includes a few guys who are starters, but no one who's had a whole lot of sustained success. To me, the best comparison I could find for Matt Wilkinson and a left-hander who relies on a fastball around 90 miles an hour or below, who's had success in the major leagues, is Brent Suter, a longtime major league pitcher who throws like this mid-80s fastball. And he's had a career at 3.64 ERA over 330-plus outings. Like, that's a good career. I just don't know that Matt Wilkinson is a starting pitcher long-term.
15: Yeah, I think you're not expecting to get, you know, a fourth or fifth starter out of him, just because that's not the game these days. Obviously, you want to see starters throwing at least 94 miles an hour. I mean, even Logan Webb isn't the hardest throwing starter, and he's sitting, you know, around 93, 94 miles an hour. So he's probably not a long-term fit for this rotation. But if you get, you know, a long man out of the bullpen, or a guy that can spot start for you a few times over the course of 162 games, that's a win, especially considering the Giants got the 29th overall pick in that deal, and throwing in a guy like Tugboat was just a fun addition that, who knows, maybe he throws some significant innings for you over the next few years. It just most likely won't be in the rotation.
11: Yeah, I think it's interesting because I was also trying to find like a comparison in the Giants organization. And I was like, is it Javier Lopez? Is it Jeremy Affeldt? And it's not really either of those two guys, because they were left-handers who relied on sinkers and breaking balls. And Matt Wilkinson, he's just a four-seamer guy. He's got this invisible pitch, and it's different than, say, like even a Carson Wisenhunt, who, you know, his fastball velocity has ticked down this year, not what the Giants are expecting. But the Giants were hoping that Wisenhunt could be a starter, and I actually really like the approach of having Tugboat go in front of Adrian Hauser, who, when he's pitched behind an opener, has actually performed pretty well this season.
15: Yeah, it's almost like we've said that he should have an opener since the first month of the season. What an idea. But I just think it really created a soft landing spot for him in the big leagues, which is something the Giants have, I don't want to say struggled to do in the last few years, because you want to give these rookies a fair chance at, you know, getting a look in the big leagues. But this time it really seemed like the most advantageous kind of way to attack this for the San Francisco Giants, and to just get Tugboat Wilkinson some confidence as he begins his major league career.
11: Okay, let me ask you about some of the other young starters we've seen here in the month of August. Carson Wisenhunt, who's had a really tough go of it, and Blade Tidwell, who's had some good starts, some bad starts, and quite frankly, I want to see some more starts from Blade Tidwell. I think I'm out on the idea of Wisenhunt being a part of a competition for a rotation spot next spring. I think the Giants ought to transition him to the bullpen sooner rather than later. But, you know, Michael, in a lost season like this, I want to see Tidwell continue to remain in the rotation down the stretch.
15: Yeah, Tidwell's definitely the one of the younger starters that we should see the most of the rest of the season. He's the one with the most upside in the rotation, and he's the one with the highest floor, because, you know, at the very least, you're going to get a pretty high leverage reliever in the bullpen. That's what we think right now, at least. But he's the guy who has looked relatively the most solid in the rotation. You know, Wisenhunt, he's had the blow-up innings. He struggled with the command, and we know that outside of the changeup, there's not a lot to love in that arsenal. So yeah, Tidwell, when he's going right, you know, he's hitting spots. He's sitting, you know, 95, 96 miles an hour. And man, that slider sweeper is absolutely disgusting when it's on. So yeah, he's the guy that I am most excited about seeing this last

0: but I don't know how the Giants haven't figured something out over the last 3 years that he's been in the organization, because he's been, you know, one of their top ranked pitching prospects for years at this point.
1: Yeah, it's interesting. It reminds me a little bit, and Wisenhunt was far more highly touted as a prospect, and obviously the pedigree, second round pick, but it reminds me a little bit about the early days of Keaton Wynn in the organization. I think he was a 2018 draft pick, so he's actually been a Giant for quite some time, or maybe they did a draft and chase thing back when they could do that, and it was 2018 he was drafted, then 2019, I don't know, but regardless, Wynn has this high 90s fastball and the splitter, and you're like, well, that's Kevin Gausman-esque. You can get by as a potential starter if it doesn't work, and it didn't work. You go to the bullpen, but there was never really an effort, in my opinion, to like hone in on a third pitch for Keaton Wynn. And maybe the Giants just decided, because of the elbow trouble that he experienced in the minor leagues, he had to be a relief pitcher, and, you know, goes on the IL on Thursday. Still elbow trouble around Keaton Wynn. I don't know if this is ever going to get better, but it's just enough pitchers who haven't developed that extra offering. And you start to wonder, okay, like at some point, does something need to change in the pitching development pipeline process? Do they need to take a look at someone else in the minor leagues as a coordinator? I don't know, but maybe you have more thoughts on that.
0: Yeah, I think this is, I remember texting you on the side, but I said, you know, I have more faith in this organization in developing hitters now than I do in pitchers, which is kind of crazy to say. And I know they've had a lot of good luck with the talent of position players they've gotten in the system over the last few years, but it's just instances like this, like the Carson Wisenhunts, like the Keaton Wynns, and like a Kyle Harrison, who'd never figured it out with the Giants, went to the Red Sox, the Brewers, and now is a clear ace in Major League Baseball, at least a clear number two. So it's just instances like this that can't really happen if you're not going to spend in the rotation in free agency. You have to develop starters, and the Giants have just simply failed to do that over the last few years.
1: Yeah, and it's going to put them in a really interesting position this offseason, because, like, Michael, I think you and I probably agree the Giants are at least a year away, if not more, from contending, but they kind of have to spend money, because otherwise they're not going to have enough pitchers to fill out the rotation. So I look at the catcher position and I see Daniel Susak and Drew Kavanaugh and Jesus Rodriguez. And if I'm Buster Posey, I'm like, gosh, that's a position you'd really like to address. But maybe you don't even have the resources to do that. Maybe you have to ride it out with Susak and Kavanaugh next year as your primary guys because you have to spend in the rotation.
0: Yeah, there's no doubt about it. I mean, it's crazy to say that with the record of the Giants this season that they are kind of in a contention window right now because of those big three contracts. You can add Jugman Lee into those four contracts. So it is a really intriguing conversation, especially with how good the farm system is now. But yeah, like you mentioned, they only have one, maybe two, you know, Landon Roop has really struggled in recent weeks, but I guess two locked in starting pitchers heading into next season. So they're going to need to add, you know, you say Blake Tidwell has a good last month, maybe add at least two starters in the rotation. That's still going to be a significant chunk of change. And this free agent class is not very good outside of Tarik Skubal, especially in the starting pitcher market. Do you bring back a Robbie Ray? I don't think the Giants are going to do that. So I'm really intrigued to see what they do with the rotation heading into next season. And just one thought, I am actually a fan of Drew Kavanaugh's bat. I think he's having a rougher landing spot, I guess, in Major League Baseball. But I really liked his bat over the last year and a half. He actually made it into our top 15 prospects in the system for the Giants at Just Baseball. I could be completely wrong. I have no doubt about that. But I really did like his bat in AAA and AA over the last year or so.
1: You know, I think you can put up with like an OPS plus of an 80 or 85 from a catcher like Drew Kavanaugh. And, you know, I think Susak, his defensive skills graded out relatively well this season after the Giants lost Patrick Bailey. So maybe that's a workable spot for you. I think I'm with you. Give it another year. Let him develop a little bit. And I do think like the catcher position is one where you can put up with a subpar offensive output, and he hits enough singles. Like he hits enough line drives to be playable at the major league level. And I do think the floor is good enough that you can count on Drew Kavanaugh as a potential number two next year. I just don't think the ceiling's quite there in the catcher position, which brings me to another position that the Giants probably won't add at this offseason. That's center field. Do you go with a platoon of Drew Gilbert and Jonah Cox, who's got a really high strikeout rate right now, all of 2027? Is there anyone else who factors in center field in the Giants farm system right now? Like, how do you look at the state of the center field position entering next year?
0: Yeah, well, I think it's safe to say that Harrison Bader has likely played his last game in the orange and black, so we can keep that conversation for later. But I think right now, I mean, do we really see the Giants spending any significant money on

0: center field? Probably not. I think they ride it out with that platoon, especially if, you know, Drew Gilbert has mashed righties. That's been really fun to see. He should probably never face a lefty. Maybe the rest of his career. Maybe some development happens, but he has mashed righties, which is good to see. Jonah Cox, I really like the profile. It has been a real struggle for him to make contact in the big leagues, if we're being completely honest. But I think you ride it out with him for, of course, the rest of the season. If he shows you a few flashes, maybe going the next season with that. The numbers were just absurd at Double A this year, and then he went down to Triple A and mashed for a week. So I really do think you ride it out with those guys. The tools are really fun of Jonah Cox. Andrew Gilbert is, I think he could be a fourth outfielder for you moving forward, you know, a few years down the line. Of course, you also have Bo Davidson, who's been mashing in AAA. And, you know, I'm interested to see what happens with the lockout. He is Rule 5 eligible this offseason, so I wouldn't be surprised to see him at the end of the season. That'll be interesting to see. But I think it will be, you know, some familiar faces in center field for the Giants next season.
1: Yeah, I think they're going to call up Bo Davidson in September. I think once that AAA season ends, we will see Bo Davidson at the big league level, and you may see him in one of the corners a little bit. I don't know that they love the idea of Davidson in center field right now, especially he's also left-handed. They might trust Gilbert a little bit more defensively, even though sometimes it's been an adventure out there. But hey, I think the last 75 outfielders the Giants have called up from AAA, it's been an adventure in center field for all of them. I mean, I remember the days when Elliot Ramos was sold to me as a future center fielder. When Luis Matos was sold to me as a future center fielder. So who knows? The Giants will take what they can get, but they can't get into a situation, Michael, where it's Wade Mekler or, you know, worst case scenario, Tristan Peters, who they ended up trading a couple years ago for Brett Wisely, I believe, where they give up on these guys too early and then they become playable, valuable, useful major leaguers.
0: Yeah, 100%. We've seen that too many times over the last few years. And if the Giants had a Tristan Peters this season, you know, obviously it wouldn't change everything because it's been a pretty underwhelming season from every facet, but it would have helped 100%. You know, the production Harrison Bader gave you when he was on the field was pretty abysmal. So to get some production in any facet would have helped the Giants outfield, of course, especially I remember those first three-ish weeks of the season where Jungkoo Lee and Elliot Ramos were nowhere to be found offensively. So, you know, who knows if Tristan Peters was here for some weird reason in a different universe to give the Giants some good offense, it would have been a fun addition to the beginning of the season. But yeah, it's going to be the Bo Davidsons, the Jonah Coxes, the Drew Gilberts next season, even Parks Harbor's been playing a lot of time in the corners in the outfield. So we're going to see those bats next season, you know, whatever of a season there is next year. And it'll be really interesting to see who can really secure themselves as a future piece of the San Francisco Giants.
1: Yeah, I think Parks Harbor is a good hinge point for this conversation. Chatting with Michael Monreal, who does the great SF Giants Digest YouTube channel, Just Baseball Media, does a really good job breaking down the state of the organization and the farm system. Talked about why I think Bo Davidson will be called up. It's because he's eligible for the 40 man. And regardless of the lockout, which would happen December 1st, the Giants are going to have to set their roster by, I think it's like November 22nd this year. So Davidson would have to be added. Parks Harbor would not. And so I don't think he will be added to the 40-man. I'd be shocked if he was called up at the end of this season. But I do think he will enter spring training next year. And, you know, if he gets some minor league run while there's a lockout happening, he will enter whatever shape spring training takes as a candidate to make the Giants major league roster. I really do believe that because they love the bat. They love the utility profile that he's developed a little bit down at AAA Sacramento. So let's talk Harbor. Is he, you know, who else outside of Davidson and Harbor do you see on the radar for 2027 as potential? Hey, the Giants might look at this player and promote him and give him a shot.
0: Yeah, I mentioned this over the weekend with Bill Lasky, but we know how much Buster Posey, Zach Manassian, this entire regime, we know how much they adore the guys that hit for average. If Turner Hill turns it on and hits, you know, 300 around there, I think they're going to give him a look, whether that's as a starter or as, you know, a platoon guy, who knows. But I do think that's just the profile that they've shown to really like over the last year and a half. But yeah, going back to Parks Harbor, I think this is a piece that you mentioned it. The Giants really like. And this dude has absolutely mashed at every single level in the minor leagues. He's actually put up better power numbers since coming to the Giants organization at the deadline last season. So as you mentioned, we won't see him this season. It doesn't make sense because of that clock, you know, the Rule 5, all that stuff. He's not Rule 5 eligible. So we won't see him this season, but he's going to be a real candidate to open the year on the Giants roster next season if he mashes. This dude had a really good spring training this season. For those that may not remember, he got hurt towards the end of the Cactus League, but he was mashing in spring training as well. So, yeah, it's going to be really fun to see him. Another name I want to throw out there, Scott Bendura has been really good in AAA as well. He's not a very highly touted prospect, but the bat has been real in AA and AAA this season.
1: Yeah, Bandura is an interesting candidate. Former eighth round draft pick out of Princeton has just hit at every level, as Turner Hill did. I mean, undrafted free agent on Marietta College. He had to work his way to the big leagues, and he did. And I think Bandura is a similar player, like not a ton of power in that profile, but whether it's with the Giants or with someone else, he will get a major league look eventually. Another 2027 candidate I want to throw out there. I think middle to end of next season, we see Gavin Keelan at the big league level. I've just seen too many highlights coming out of Double A, too consistent of a swing to believe that he'll stall out. I think Gavin Keelan, who I didn't love that draft pick when the Giants made it. I thought it was kind of a relatively safe selection. He's impressed me enough to where I think it's a quick rise through the minor leagues and he'll be impacting the infield at some point.
0: Yeah, I think we've debated about this live before, but I think Buster Posey went with the pick of Gavin Keelan because it was safer. It was his first round pick. He wanted to not necessarily hit, but just make sure he had a big leaguer with that selection. And it really looks like he does right now. You know, we've talked about how good Josuer Gonzalez has looked since getting promoted to low A. Not a lot of people are talking about how good Gavin Keelan has looked since being promoted to double A. And the bat looks exactly the same, you know, a really consistent swing, not a lot of a change in that swing, you know, from at bat to at bat. And it just looks like a really safe profile. The defense is long-term going to be at second base, most likely. But I'm really interested to see how, you know, they navigate Gavin Keelan probably being ready towards the middle of the season next year. And, you know, the run they give Marcelo Meyer starting in the next few days here. I'm really, really interested to see what 2027 looks like, especially in the infield.
1: Yeah, absolutely. Well, you brought up a name that I think, like, for a few years, every time you talk Giants with anyone, the name Bryce Eldridge had to be discussed. But in your last answer, you brought up the name Josuer Gonzalez, and I think the same is going to be true of him. I don't think you can go 15, 20 minutes talking about the Giants as an organization without talking about Josuer Gonzalez these days, who's the number one prospect in the organization by just about every account. There's chatter that he could be the number one prospect in baseball by the middle of next year. How excited are you? What have you seen out of Josuer at low A?
0: I think I can confidently say that this is probably the most excited I've been about a Giants prospect prior to Bryce Eldridge, going back probably 10-ish years, 15 years. You know, when Bryce Eldridge was coming up, I said, this is undoubtedly the best prospect the Giants have had since Buster Posey himself. Yeah. I don't think it's crazy to say that, you know, with a little swing adjustment to get the ball in the air a little bit more, Josuer Gonzalez can be the best of the three. He could be a better prospect than Bryce Eldridge, than Buster Posey. That's how toolsy this kid is. You know, the comps are Francisco Lindor repeatedly. And if you get that, obviously that is perfect. That is perfect scenario. Everything works out. But that is the type of tools we're talking about here. And he has been by far better at low A with San Jose than he was in the ACL. Part of me thinks he's just healthy now because he was dealing with some injury stuff in Arizona. So part of me thinks he's healthy and he's just, you know, playing his game. He's slapping the ball over the field, getting some balls to the wall, hit a walk-off the other day. He is just so much fun to watch. And, you know, anyone that's in the Bay Area, go to a San Jose Giants game because they are extremely fun right now.
1: Yeah, I do want to help you out here. Just in case someone was wondering, you're saying better prospect than Buster Posey. Obviously,
0: yes, correct.
1: Obviously not saying he's going to be a better major leaguer. The prospect rankings are different, but I just, in case anyone was like, oh, Michael's saying that he's going to be better than a future Hall of Famer, Buster Posey. No, it's different when you're ranking prospects and judging.
0: Yes.
1: I'm strictly
0: talking tools, you know, what he can do as a prospect. Obviously, Buster Posey's going to be a Hall of Famer next year, but I'm strictly talking, you know, as a prospect, he's legitimately going to be at the least a top five prospect in baseball. And one thing I want to point out really quickly is when Marco Luciano was coming up, you know, it was like, okay, this guy's going to hit 30 home runs as a shortstop. He was never really a shortstop past low A.
1: Unbelievable that the Giants kept him there, though. Yeah. Unbelievable that they kept him there.
0: Because it's pretty wide known that everyone in the industry knew he wasn't a shortstop. But I do want to point this out there. Aram Layton, who does prospects for Just Baseball, his question was, or, you know, he's saying the question is, it's not whether Josuer Gonzalez is a big league shortstop. It's whether he's a big league shortstop or a gold glove shortstop, because that's how advanced the glove is. And that's really refreshing to hear after what happened with Marco Luciano.
1: Yeah, absolutely. And the Giants have like 17 shortstops everyone's getting excited about right now in the farm system. Keelan, Level, Hernandez. Joshua is the one guy who I'm most confident will stick at shortstop. Like, you know, I said Hernandez, that could be Luis, that could be Joni L, who they acquired in that Robbie Ray deal with the Padres. I don't know where half of these guys are going to end up. Could be the outfield, could be second, could be third. I am confident that Joshua will be a shortstop.
0: Yeah, I kind of put this together, you know, the 2029, 2030 Giants, what do they look like? I think you have to go, you know, best case scenario, Joswer Gonzalez at shortstop. I think it's Johnny Level at second base, Luis Hernandez at third. And then I think eventually Yoniel Hernandez turns into a center fielder. And then Gavin Keelan's your left-handed bat off the bench as an infielder. That's best case scenario. But, you know, for if Giants fans want anything to get excited about, because there's not a lot on the big league club right now to be smiling about, if you want to just start smiling, talking about some prospects, think about that potential 2029 Giants lineup.
1: There you go. Michael Monreal of SF Giants Digest. We always appreciate your time here on KBR. Thank you so much for joining us, and look forward to following you on YouTube, on X, and wherever you're posting your Giants content.
0: Kerry, thanks for having me. Always enjoy our conversations.
1: All right, more coming up next. It's the Giants and the Red Sox coming away at 4:15 this afternoon. Pregame at 3:15 right here on KBR 104.5 680, the sports leader.
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1: We are back here on Giants warm-up. Kerry Crowley hanging out with you Saturday afternoon. Pregame show in just about 10 minutes. First pitch in about 70 minutes coming your way from Fenway Park. And every time I hear this song, I think of the days spent at Coors Field with Charlie Blackmon coming up to the plate, one of the great Rockies in that franchise's history. Even amid 90-plus lost seasons and terrible times for the Colorado Rockies, whenever he came up to bat, amazingly, the Rockies had decent attendance, and they still have decent attendance. People would lose their minds when this song came on, and for good reason. It's a great one. So appreciate Raph for pulling the outfield here. All right, let's get you set for some baseball here on Saturday afternoon. A couple of games in progress right now I want to tell you about. The Miami Marlins up 4-2 over the Washington Nationals. Marlins one game over 500, still very much in the mix in the National League wildcard race. The Nationals deciding to sell at this year's trade deadline. They were in the mix, but since then, they've been in a bit of a tailspin. They're 61-69, 8 games under 500. Have actually been better on the road this season than they've been at home. Jacob Marcy has homered in that one for Miami. So has Heriberto Hernandez in the 6th slot in the order there for Miami, who's playing at home today down in Florida. Top of the first inning right now, the Phillies and the Cardinals just getting underway. The Phillies 71-58 on the season, very much in the postseason mix in the NL East. And the Cardinals 66-64, still jockeying for wild card position right now. Andrew Painter pitching today for Philadelphia. First batter of the game, National League Rookie of the Year front runner J.J. Weatherholt leading off for St. Louis in that one. He's been so good this year. A great glove at second base, and his glove is so good that he's going to deny Luis Arraez the gold glove. And defensive runs saved and outs above average, J.J. Weatherholt just ranking incredibly high on all of those lists this season. We do have two finals to tell you about. The Milwaukee Brewers defeated the Atlanta Braves today in a matchup of first place clubs 4-1. It was Jake Bowers who hit the go-ahead home run in that ball game for Milwaukee, having really an impressive platform season. I'd say, hey, look, maybe the Giants ought to sign Jake Bowers this offseason, but he's a left-handed hitter who plays first base and does some DHing for Milwaukee, and that's just not a role you can really fit for the San Francisco Giants for the next 6-7 seasons with Rafael Devers and, of course, Bryce Eldridge under contract. Milwaukee improved to 81-49 today. They are cruising right now. I think, you know, you look back to 2021 when the Giants won 107 games. I'd love to know what kind of pace they were on Saturday, August 22nd. Feels like 107 might be within reach for the Milwaukee Brewers. Logan Henderson got the win in that ballgame. He improves to 8-2 with a 2.60 earned run average. Martin Perez takes the loss for Atlanta. Hard luck loss, 8-8, 3.12 ERA, and Aaron Ashby the save for Milwaukee. The Braves fall to 75-55. They are still 20 games over 500, very much in control of that NL East. We also mentioned the Philadelphia Phillies. They're 71-58 right now. So about 3.5 officially separating those two squads. And then one other final to tell you about today. The Toronto Blue Jays took down the New York Yankees in the Bronx 4-3. Dylan Cease picks up win number 8 this season. He's 8-5 with a 2.37 earned run average. The Giants saw him at his best. I believe it was back in the month of July. Dylan Cease nearly threw a no hitter, perfect game. He was just brilliant that afternoon at Oracle Park. And in all likelihood, he'll finish second in AL Cy Young voting as long as Cam Schlittler continues to shove for the Yankees. Giants saw him in game number two this season. Schlittler was just excellent against San Francisco. Ryan Weathers takes the loss for New York in that ballgame. He falls to 5-8 with a 3.60 earned run average. And Louis Varland saved number 29. For the Blue Jays this season. How about Toronto? 64-67, a year after pushing the Dodgers to the brink in the World Series. They just have not been able to get it going. They traded Kevin Gausman to the Chicago Cubs. Gausman could be available in free agency. And for those of you who think, hey, next year's a rebuilding year, Giants don't need to sign anyone, they can just go with the prospects all season long. Here's my counter to that. The Giants have plenty of position player prospects who you want to debut. We talked about this with Roger Munter and with Michael Monreal this afternoon. You want to get a better look at Bo Davidson. At some point, you'll take a look at Parks Harbor next season. Maybe they go with the platoon of Drew Gilbert, Jonah Cox in center field all season long. Give Casey Schmidt 500, 600 bats, assuming he's healthy. He's not a prospect anymore, but someone the Giants would certainly like to see at full strength for an entire season. They just don't have pitchers to cover enough of the rotation unless they're going to run it back with Blade Tidwell, Carson Wisenhunt, and who knows, maybe Joe Whitman or Matt Tugboat Wilkinson in a full-time role in the rotation. But I don't think that's likely for the San Francisco Giants. So other games to tell you about this evening, this afternoon, Shane McClanahan goes for Tampa in Baltimore today against the Orioles. It's the Angels and the Rangers in an AL West matchup. The A's and the Astros in Houston today. Javier Lopez against Hunter Brown in that one, or Jorge Lopez, I should say. I'm going to talk to Javier Lopez relatively soon here in the Giants pregame show. The Mets and the White Sox on the south side, the Tigers and the Royals at Kauffman Stadium, the Cubs and the Mariners up in Seattle, the Pirates and the Dodgers out in Los Angeles. Tarek Skubal 7-7 with a 2.85 earned run average. The Rockies play host to the Guardians, the D-backs against the Reds. No Ketel Marte, as you know, and the Padres against the Minnesota Twins down at Petco Park. Casey Mize goes for San Diego in that one. Dean Kramer for Minnesota. I'm Kerry Crowley. This has been Giants Warm Up. When we come back, it's Giants pregame. On the other side, you're listening to KMBR 104.5.
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2: What's up, fellas? Mike Golick Jr. here. Labor Day weekend is back. Football, tailgates, and the grill's hot. 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You knock back a few drinks, think you're fine to drive, and that's how lives get turned upside down. 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So don't fumble it. In 2024, nearly 12,000 people died in alcohol-impaired driving traffic deaths. So call the right play. Plan for a designated driver, a rideshare, or crash on the couch. Be the MVP this season. Drive sober or get pulled over. Paid for by NHTSA.
19: To stand the test of time in its 115th season. The downtown ballpark opened in 1912 at a cost of $650,000. The list of Hall of Famers who have stepped on the field between the Green Monster and Pesky's Pole is endless. Not to mention the historic moments, like Carlton Fisk's infamous home run in the 1975 World Series.
22: And Fisk will lead it off, has a single, and has walked twice. And the wind blowing out.
19: Giants history at Fenway is limited, having played just 11 games along Lansdowne Street. But one of their three wins in the Commonwealth carried some history of its own when Bruce Bochy picked up his 2000th win September 18th, 2019.
23: There's a swing and a fly ball into center, drifting back. Pilar, he's under it, and he's got it, and that is the victory. Number 2000 in the brilliant managerial career of Bruce Bochy.
19: So grab a lobster roll and a Sam Adams and enjoy today's game. Live from Fenway Park, let's head to the booth on The Sports Leader.
23: We're back at Fenway Park. It was quite a night here. Chaotic, I'm sure, for Rafael Devers, the Giants DH, who made his first return to Fenway, his former baseball home. And after everything that was swirling around him, he hit a home run, a great moment in that game in the fourth inning last night. So Devers back in there hitting second against left-hander Patrick Sandoval. Blade Tidwell goes for the Giants. I'm John Miller with Javier Lopez after a full pre-game show that starts now.
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25: Swung on, hit deep to left. That one is way back, way back, way back. Tell it goodbye, number 600 for Willie Mays and the bye-bye Baby Bonanza.
19: Now, Brian Murphy turns back the clock with this date in Giants history.
26: 27 years of waiting have come on in. The Giants have won the pennant.
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0: Tate, strike three called.
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4: Hey, everybody. It is August 22nd in Giants history. Let's go back to 2014. You got to love 2014. Giants are going to win the World Series. And funny enough, today's highlight is at Washington, where they would play an epic playoff series against the Nationals later that fall. But first, let's get there. August 22nd, 2014, Tim Hudson on the mound for the Giants. How good is that? Tim Hudson was a 222-game winner in his career, taking on the Washington Nationals in the nation's capital. And here he is, the second baseman who just went on the Wall of Fame this summer, Joe Panik. Remember, he was a rookie. He made his major league debut on May 22nd, 2014, and quickly became a great double play partner with Brandon Crawford, but he still hadn't hit his first big league homer. So would he hit it on 8-22-14? Well, Giants are losing 1-0 going to the fourth inning. And with two outs and the bases empty against Doug Fister, Pablo Sandoval singles, so does Mike Morse. So there's two on, and 23-year-old rookie out of St. John's, Joe Panik, at the plate.
5: So we'll see. Joe Panik up, first pitch. Panik hits a fly ball center field, well hit. Span going back, still going back. He looks up, and it's gone! And that's the first big league home run for Joe Panik. It's a three-run shot just to the right of straightaway center field. That was a blast. First major league home run, and it puts the Giants ahead 3-1.
4: Home run numero uno for Joe Panik. Dave Fleming on the call. And, of course, like I said, just a couple months later, don't forget the 18-inning game that would end in a Brandon Belt homer in October. By the way, Joe Panik added three singles in that game, his first career four-hit game. Giants win 10-3. Tim Hudson gets the win. 5 1/3 innings of two-run ball. Joe Panik's first career tater, August 22nd, 2014. And this has been Brian Murphy with this date in Giants history.
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0: It is gone, Casey Schmidt! A three-run homer!
19: Now, let's take you out to the ballpark. 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
1: Kerry Crowley back here with you on the Giants pregame show, and it's time to send things out to the booth in Boston, where we're joined by Giants broadcaster Javi Lopez. Javi, how are you this evening?
10: Hey, Kerry, I'm doing well. How are you?
1: Doing well on our end. Hey, a big night in Boston yesterday. Rafael Devers goes back to Boston. Kind of a mixed reaction from that crowd. He hits home run number 26 this season. You won the first of your four World Series titles in Boston. What did you make of the reception that Rafi got?
10: I was kind of excited that he did get some cheering, because I was a little nervous at first that it was going to happen. That the boos happen. That's what happens here in Boston. They just naturally, when you're not wearing Red Sox across your chest, they're just naturally not going to like you. But I think they did a great job after that first inning to go ahead and give him his flowers and put a little video montage up. And that's to be expected, to be honest with you. And I think it's a home run that he hit last night that you talked about, that he's going to remember for a long, long time. I mean, that was a special moment for him. And he did it 215 times in a Red Sox uniform. So mix in one more for the fan base.
1: Yeah, absolutely. And hey, I was telling a story earlier on the pregame show about my first trip to Fenway Park and going back, Bruce Bochy taking me inside the Green Monster, how cool of an experience that was. What was it like for you pitching there in the midst of a run to the World Series when the Red Sox are good? What is Boston like in those moments?
10: Yeah, I think it's one of the best atmospheres you could really ask for as an athlete, as a professional baseball player, to play in a ballpark that's been around since 1912 and come out here and really, I mean, it's been enhanced, of course, with the scoreboards and the lighting and things like that. But it really, you can just feel the energy in this stadium. You can feel all the history when you step on the field as a player, and to, you know, kind of experience that. This fan base, they are very hard on you, but at the same time, they will love you. And when I was here, we just had a good team. I was on some very good Red Sox teams, and there's nobody better as far as a fan base is concerned. When this place gets rocking, it's not the biggest ballpark, but it can get awful loud in here. And, you know, I think that's something that they're trying to experience this October. And it's something that I've always remembered being here. And I think this is what the Giants, what they noticed when I was with the Giants here in 10, 12, and 14, even 16. This place gets rocking. Oracle can get rocking. But it's something about this ballpark, just the mystique, the aura, and everything about it. I mean, Ted Williams used to step up to the plate at this place, so it's pretty darn exciting when you play in here.
1: Yeah, I mean, that was my first trip, is taking in the history. Carl Yastrzemski throwing out the first pitch to Mike Yastrzemski back in 2019. Yaz homering at Fenway Park. It's all cool, and you mentioned this, Javi, that, you know, the fans embrace you, and a guy who's getting embraced right now, pitching extremely well for the Red Sox, is a guy you know well, Eric Miller, who came over in the trade from the San Francisco Giants. It's a big deal for Eric Miller. He's thrown into the midst of a playoff race, and Giants fans love this guy. He's thriving in Boston.
10: Yeah, and more than anything, he's throwing a lot of strikes here. He's throwing 66% strikes with the Giants. It was a little over 50% during that time. But he's come in, and he's just really attacked the strike zone. He's starting to punch a lot of tickets. And, you know, he's pitched seven times here, and he's just on the absolute attack. And it's things that we saw flashes of in the black and orange, but this is an opportunity now. They have four lefties in that bullpen, so he has to carry a little bit less of that weight down there. You know, you have Aroldis Chapman there to close it out, but they can really use him in some really high leverage spots early in a ball game, and I think that's where he's starting to thrive since coming over to Boston.
1: Yeah, definitely rooting for him, and we'll do more with Javi Lopez on the other side of the Giants pregame show right here on The Sports Leader.

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1: Attention Bay Area motorists. In order to conduct essential road work, Caltrans has scheduled a full weekend closure of westbound I-80 at the Carquinez Bridge in Vallejo. The closures will occur Friday night, August 21st, through Monday morning, August 24th. Please adjust travel plans to avoid lengthy delays. For detailed detour information and traffic updates, visit carquinezpave.com.
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3: Kerry Crowley back here on the Giants pregame show, chatting with Javi Lopez, who's out in the booth at Fenway Park, getting you set for the Giants and the Red Sox this afternoon. And Javi, Blake Tidwell takes the mound for San Francisco today. He's got the great fastball sweeper combination. I'm intrigued by what he's shown thus far and definitely want to see a heck of a lot more of it down the stretch.
4: Yeah, I agree with you. I think he's got the stuff to start. I think in short spurts, we've seen it, and it can be pretty plus stuff with the fastball sweeper combo, like you mentioned. But I do think he has the stuff to start in this league. But, of course, it always comes down to throwing strikes and commanding the strike zone. And I know that's been the Achilles heel so far for the Giants this season, is just being able to work ahead in the count, especially with a lineup that he's going to face here. Red Sox have been hot for a while now, and especially in the second half, and we saw how they can just quickly score not only with the traffic but with the power as well. And that's going to be the key for Blade, is just make those sweepers that he throws catch a little bit more of the plate, because we know when he snaps them, he can have a tendency to pull it arm side or glove side and into the other batter's box. So that's going to be a big key for him pitching tonight against this lineup. But I do like what I see when he's right. It's very intriguing arm.
3: Yeah, it's interesting to see Tidwell. Every time he throws, we learn more about him. And Tony Vitello making an interesting lineup decision today, Javi, with the left-hander Patrick Sandoval on the hill for Boston. You see Victor Barrichello at the top of the order for San Francisco. And you know, this is something the Giants often did with Elliot Ramos. He wasn't the prototypical leadoff guy, but get a little pop, get the platoon split advantage. And hey, I want to see more Barrichello down the stretch as well.
4: I think you probably will. I do think that this is an opportunity for many of the guys that have been on the bench. They're probably going to find a little bit more playing time, and rightfully so. I think you got to kind of figure out what you have in this organization and what you think you have in developing. When you mentioned it there with the platoon, you know, if you like what you see out of Gilbert, you're going to know that you don't want him facing lefties. You're going to have to find that guy that wants to step into that moment, and Barrichello is going to have that opportunity. And I think that's something. When you lead him off in the game, you know he's going to be swinging. You'd like to see him work the count a little bit better, but it's a guy that understands patterns. I've been noticing that. He understands what a pitcher's trying to do. Now, does he make the adjustment and make contact? That's to be questioned at times, but he understands what the pitcher is trying to do, and that's step one when you're trying to figure out how to hit big league pitching.
3: And one of the other guys getting a look right now in the outfield is Drew Gilbert. The Giants keeping him in the lineup tonight with a left-on-left matchup. And he homered last night, OPS in August, up to .825. To me, it's pretty clear that Gilbert can hit right-handed pitching. I think now it's a matter of proving down the stretch, can he do it against lefties as well?
4: Yeah, Patrick Sandoval, his splits are not as strong. Actually, lefties hit him better. So
3: there you go.
4: It's one of those things where, you know, his best pitch is his changeup, and it's not that he won't throw it to a left-handed hitter, but it's one of those things where, you know, usually you want a breaking ball, something going away from a guy to get the outs, and he's able to do it with the changeup. So I think that's why you're going to see him in there, Patrick Sandoval. Again, you want to mix it up, and I think the Giants, that's why Tony did the lineup the way he did, where he's just going kind of right-left, right-left, right-left all the way down to see what these guys can do, because ultimately we know that Gilbert can hit righties when he's right and he's going well, but you got to see what you got left on left. I mean, in college, Tony will tell you that lefties were never a problem for him, but this is the 1% of the 1% pitching up here. You know, it's not SEC pitching, so you got to see what you got. And again, that's something that you're going to see probably for the remainder of this season.
3: Yeah, every guy was a Friday night starter or better. There we go. Javi Lopez, have a great call this evening and enjoy Boston.
4: All right, thanks, Kerry. Appreciate it.
3: All right. He is Giants broadcaster and four-time World Series champion Javier Lopez. You can catch him and Glenn Kuiper on the radio call this evening. More coming up next. We got Diamond Notes on the other side right here on KBR, the sports leader.
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3: 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For the Boston Red Sox, it's the veteran left-hander Patrick Sandoval, formerly of the Los Angeles Angels. Sandoval, as Javi Lopez said, prides himself on that changeup. He's 1-2 with a 4.76 earned run average this season, 35 strikeouts in the limited stint with the Red Sox. For the Giants, it's the young right-hander Blade Tidwell, acquired at last year's trade deadline. Tidwell came over in the Tyler Rogers deal along with Drew Gilbert. He does not have a win or a loss yet this season. A bunch of no decisions, but a 4.33 earned run average, 20 strikeouts, and watch out for that sweeper. Keys to the game, sponsored exclusively by Stevens Creek Lincoln. Experience luxury on your terms at Stevens Creek Lincoln. Buckle up and drive safely. It's a tall ask for the Giants, but one of the keys to tonight's game, getting a quality start, 6-plus innings out of Tidwell. After Logan Webb was taken out in the third inning last night, the Giants need Tidwell to save the bullpen for the remainder of this road trip. Need a big start from him. And how about get some of the lefties going against Patrick Sandoval? He has not necessarily reverse splits all the way, but lefties do hit him better than they do the typical left-handers. So get some of your lefties going in the lineup, whether it's Devers, Eldridge, maybe even Drew Gilbert down toward the bottom half. 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When you succeed, we succeed. 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For the San Francisco Giants, how about Rafael Devers? Home run number 26 on the season last night for the Giants. 46th of his San Francisco Giants tenure. He's got 70 runs driven in this season. The OPS sitting at 796. A big blast in his return to Boston. 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How about Bryce Eldridge, the cleanup hitter in the lineup tonight as the first baseman for San Francisco? 14 homers, 34 driven in, a 248 average, a 776 OPS. He got the Giants on the board last night. The Giants hoping for more from their rookie this evening. 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Member FDIC, equal housing lender for the Giants at the top of the order tonight. Victor Barracoto, the leadoff man out of Venezuela, the left fielder for San Francisco, 4 homers, 11 runs driven in, 250 average, a 697 OPS. Tony Vitella put him at the top of the order for a reason, and the Giants want to see him thrive. Up next, it's your road trip update, sponsored by the San Francisco International Airport. Big league travel starts here. Step to the plate with SFO. The Giants just 1-3 on this road trip right now, hoping that they can salvage it with back-to-back wins in Boston, but it's a tough road after losing 2-3 against the Guardians earlier this week. And finally, Who's Hot, sponsored by Clark Pest Control since 1950, your pest control match. Let's dig down to AAA Sacramento, where Bo Davidson is tearing the cover off the baseball. He hit his 6th home run with the Rivercats in last night's ball game. He's got 25 on the season, including 19 with AA Richmond. The OPS in the month of August up above 1,000. Bo Davidson is Who's Hot. More Diamond Notes on the other side. 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
3: Kerry Crowley back here with more Diamond Notes on KBR as we get set for the Giants and the Red Sox. Coming your way from Fenway Park. Up next, it's your Stanford Health Report. 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Giants got some rough news earlier this week as reliever Yoel Piguero will be out for the remainder of the season. He's had a hamstring issue that's been bothering him since the beginning of spring training, and they will not see Piguero for the remainder of the year. Up next, it's your out-of-town scoreboard, sponsored by your NorCal Toyota dealers. Let's go places with the Toyota out-of-town scoreboard. A couple of finals to tell you about already today. The Blue Jays beat the Yankees today 4-3 in the Bronx. Dylan Cease picks up win number 8, lowers his earned run average to 2.37 on the season. Milwaukee Brewers, the first team to 81 wins this year. They're 4-1 victors over the Atlanta Braves. Logan Henderson 8-2 with a 2.60 earned run average after that victory. Two games in progress to tell you about. The Miami Marlins up 4-2 over the Washington Nationals right now. Marlins 65-64 on the season. Jacob Marcy and Heriberto Hernandez have homered in that ballgame. The Phillies lead 3-0 over the Cardinals, bottom of the second inning, as they're off to an early start. Kyle Schwarber scored a run after walking the first inning in that ball game. Some games later on this afternoon and this evening in Baltimore. Camden Yards, the Orioles play host to the Rays. The Rangers in Texas against the Angels. Another AL West matchup. The Astros in Houston against the A's. On the south side of Chicago, the Chicago White Sox play host to the New York Mets. Kansas City Royals at Kauffman Stadium against the Tigers this evening. The Mariners play host to the Chicago Cubs up at T-Mobile Park. The Dodgers and the Pirates. Tarek Skubal takes the hill in Los Angeles this evening. The Rockies play host to the Cleveland Guardians. Hughes on the mound against Tanner Beebe in that one. The D-backs without Ketel Marte against the Cincinnati Reds, and the Padres tonight at Petco Park against the Minnesota Twins. Casey Mize, big trade deadline acquisition for San Diego. He gets the ball in that one. Padres looking to move to 10 games over 500. Be sure to stay tuned. Extra innings with Bill Lasky this evening after the ball game. The Giants and the Red Sox, game two of this three-game set, coming your way right here on KBR 104.5 680, the sports leader.
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2: It's Around the Park with Dave Fleming. We're here at Fenway Park. Our guest is my brother. He's the voice of the Red Sox, Will Fleming. We're going to talk about the series. Usually we do this on day one. We're doing it day two because we heard from Raffy yesterday. You'll hear from Will right after this.
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2: It's Around the Park with Dave Fleming. The Giants are in Fenway. We're in Boston for the start of a three-game series, the Giants and the Red Sox. And most Giants fans probably know by now that my brother Will is the radio voice of the Red Sox and has been for many years. And we've had lots of fun times when the Giants and the Red Sox play each other. And Uncle Will, as my kids call him, is our guest today on the Around the Park show. Just to talk about this series and this Red Sox team, Will, I mean, I obviously follow the team through you. You and I talk a lot about what's going on, but an amazing, amazing turnaround midseason for this Sox team.
9: It has been. Great to see you, David. I don't know who else calls you that other than your wife and me and your mother, but always great to have you at Fenway. It's been the roller coaster ride of all time in Red Sox history. I mean, they were really on the brink of being one of the worst teams in franchise history, on pace to lose 100 games, and then they went 32-4 and got themselves not just back in the playoff picture, but comfortably so. And the magical run, they in the span of 3 weeks, they had separate winning streaks of 15 games and 9 games and just had that magic going. And as you know, when that happens, especially here, there are very few better places to be in all of baseball, so it's been a really fun ride.
2: Yeah, the whole town seems to be talking, thinking about the Red Sox and chugging towards the playoffs now, which is obviously a huge change from not that long ago. The big story of the weekend, I mean, probably from a Giants fan perspective, but definitely from a Red Sox writer and follower perspective, is that Rafi Devers is back here. He talked to the media before the game today. We just were down on the field watching him take batting practice. What do you think it's going to be like for Rafi back here?
9: That's a hard question to answer. I think it's going to be mixed, which makes me sad, because seeing him here, I really have a lot of things that come back into my mind and my heart. You know, I was there in AAA when Rafi came to Pawtucket for the first time, and I translated his press conference to like 20 writers who were dreaming about the promise of what Devers could be. And then he announces himself immediately. He's a huge part of the 18 championship. I mean, what's funny is, you know, maybe his signature introduction to Red Sox fans was a home.

0: Home run that tied the game at Yankee Stadium off of Aroldis Chapman on a 102-mile-an-hour fastball. And I think that was the moment where everybody said, wait a minute, we might have our next huge superstar. And they did. I mean, that's the thing about it. It ended really poorly. I think there was blame on both sides. Communication-wise, maybe a little stubbornness, but that's just the way this game works. I thought I was going to be calling Devers home runs for 15 years. And it's funny to see him back here because it really ended poorly, and it was not handled well. I think it's fair to say by either side. But to see his smile again, to see him out here on this field, it's for me, a guy who I loved when he was here in Boston. And there will be some boos because people have their opinions, and this town can be, you know, a little cranky with people who they perceive to not be all in on Boston sports. But I really hope, like, first of all, I know there will be a remarkable tribute video put up for him. And I hopefully that can remind people of all the big swings, the big moments, the duck boat parade. You know, Rafi did so much more that was great than bad here, and I hope that the fans can appreciate that.
1: Okay, so good answer. We're running out of time. We have maybe 30 seconds left. What's the key for the Sox to not only get to the playoffs, but maybe really make some big noise once they get there?
0: Well, I mean, it's always been clutch hitting for them, but I think right now the answer is health, because they got Roman Anthony rehabbing down in the minor leagues. He had a 450-foot home run in his debut. Garrett Crochet probably not going to come back and start, but what a bullpen weapon he could be. The starting pitching's been the anchor of this team. You'll see it with Sonny Gray. They are as deep as any team, but that depth has been thinned a little bit with some of these injuries. So I think if the starting pitching is healthy, they will go very deep in the playoffs.
1: Okay, I'm done talking to you. I'm going to go talk to Bailey and Charlie, my nephews, your boys, and then we'll keep going with our pregame show right after this.
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2: 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After three College World Series appearances and a national championship in 2024, he's made the historic jump to the major leagues as the new skipper of the Orange and Black.
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8: Giants, Red Sox, Game 2 from Fenway Park. I'm John Miller with today's Tony Vitello Show, skipper of the Giants. And, Skipper, it was interesting to see some of the comments after the game last night regarding Rafael Devers. And one of the things you pointed out that I read today was how he participated greatly in the pregame hitters meeting because he had so much knowledge and so much background at Fenway Park, and he was very open about sharing some of that stuff.
0: Yeah, I think it's obvious, you know, that it's quirky in a lot of areas, not just the Green Monster. And when you arrive at a park where a lot of young kids have never played, or you haven't been at this park in a couple years, it pays to point some things out and then even refresh them if you are somewhat familiar with the park on what may happen on a ball in the Monster. We had Duran's hit go to the very far corner gap, almost like there is at Oracle, where if you mishandle that ball at all, it's going to turn from a triple into an inside-the-park home run. Unfortunately, we experienced that earlier in the year. So Rafi and Willie are always quick to speak up in those meetings because they've got more time than anybody. They've seen a lot of these pitchers. But he had good insight going into the game, and obviously he had a good game, too, popping that ball out of the park.
8: And it's the most notable feature of the ballpark is – and most famous is the Green Monster, 37 feet 2 inches tall. But the center field wall is 18 feet high, and the actual dimensions, if you hit it straight away, as Rafi did, not that deep, but it's 18 feet high. Most of the home runs you see out there are high fly balls, maybe even pushed a little bit by the wind. But that was kind of a line drive. And not that many of those line drives sneak over that high wall out there in center field.
0: Yeah, earlier in the day you alluded to the Green Monster being favorable for lefties, almost sometimes you could argue more than righties for a variety of reasons. But I think it was for Rafi because it plays into his game. That home run, he didn't get it as good as he can get it. It would have went even further if he did. But his bread and butter is to be inside the baseball and backspin it. And it's why he had a lot of success at this park, because that monster was there to greet him. And he is strong enough to get it over that wall. Even though that ball probably got in on him a little bit, I think that was his bread and butter. Again, we were talking before the game with the bigger media group about what is his best swing. Well, his best swing was that swing. And even there, you're only going to time so many pitches up perfectly during the course of a season. He did that in Colorado twice in one series. But on that one, his best swing met the baseball, and it was good enough to get over the fence. And I just wish Basabe's would have been the same way. You know, it's interesting. Basabe's is to dead center. If he pulls the ball, obviously it's well over the monster. But being that he hit it to dead center, that ball might have got out at Oracle, but it did not get out here. It got caught at the wall, and we missed out on an opportunity for a grand slam.
8: Now, you mentioned Devers, an emotional night, returning to the place where the only baseball home he had had in his career until last year, and yet he had the press conference before the game. How do you feel like he handled all that? Because it had to be so much emotion, and there were so many demands on his time.
0: Yeah, I was impressed, and also, I guess, just to be honest, a little bit surprised. I didn't expect him to be just as embracing the moment as much as he did yesterday. I think a lot of people sought him out. It was hard for me to even hit him ground balls because so many people kept stopping by to say hello to him, and a lot of fans showed their appreciation for what he had done. And then he played well, too. So overall, I think it was a great day for him up until the final score being posted. It would have been interesting to see if we could have got on base and given him an opportunity against Chapman there in the ninth. But nonetheless, if you were just to single it out for him, I think he handled it immensely well. It was a great day. And then you get to the aftermath, and the easier thing to talk about in the media
9: by nature is negative as opposed to positive. If you were in the park looking, I think there was as many people standing cheering as there were booing. And you understand both sides, but what ends up being talked about more is the boo. And then by nature of the vocals, a boo is louder than a yay. But nonetheless, it's good to have it past us and he can move into game two and just play ball.
8: The Giants, Red Sox, game two of the series. More with Tony Vitello next.
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8: Now more Tony Vitello and this Red Sox team. Man, they have been so hot. I don't recall any team being so bad in the first half of the year and then so good. And it looks like a team that could be a threat even to go all the way to the World Series.
9: Yeah, I mean, they've got the right components for sure. This is a tough place to play if they're able to host some home games. And then, you know, the bullpen has you looking at the scoreboard, and it alters the way you do things. Cade Smith's like that, Miller's like that in San Diego. It's a race to the sixth inning to try and grab a lead because the odds or the percentages shrink so much against their bullpen. It doesn't mean you can't achieve that late in the innings, but it does factor in, and it certainly favors Boston, too, on the offensive side. You know, if you can push ahead and kind of win the starter battle, so to speak, maybe even just be up a run after five innings, your bullpen is incredibly reliable. So they've got a lot of pieces, and it'll be interesting to see how that run goes, but it'd also be nice to slow them down for a couple days.
8: Game two of the series, the Giants and the Red Sox, and that's the Tony Vitello Show for today.
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9: 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And there is enough talent to compete.
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24: Now, Giants baseball on the radio from Fenway Park in Boston. The Giants and the Red Sox. The Sox, who begin the day 7 games out of first in the American League East, but number two team in the American League Wild Card Division, and they are on a roll. They continued that last night with a 6-4 win over Rafael Devers, their former teammate, and the Giants. And now it'll be Devers back in there. And what a moment last night when he hit a home run with all of the controversy swirling around him. And cheers and jeers were the rule of the night. But for Devers, a moment to remember in that fourth inning. That made it a one-run game. I'm John Miller, and tonight, Javier Lopez, the night train, is with me. And Javi is standing by. He'll come back with the anthem and then the lineups for the Giants and the Red Sox next.
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0: 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For the Giants, it will be Victor Bericoto who will take his aim at that big wall in left field. He's in left field. Rafael Devers, who hit his 26th home run last night in a big moment here that made it a very tight game in the fourth inning. He's the DH. Willy Adames, shortstop. Bryce Eldridge, who in his first game at Fenway Park, he had an RBI single last evening. Also a moment to remember for a young guy. First base, Oslevis Basabe, who just missed a grand slam as he drove it all the way to the center field wall and turned into a big out. Could have turned that game around early on last night. He's at second. Jung-Hoo Lee, right field. Christian Cross, he had a great game here. Third base, it'll be Drew Gilbert, center field. He hit a home run for the Giants last evening in his first game here. And Kisner will be the catcher hitting ninth. The Giants pitcher is Blade Tidwell. For the Red Sox, same lineup. It'll be Sogard, second base. Rafaela, center field. Willier Abreu, right field. Wilson Contreras, who really turned the game around in a big way, sitting on a changeup from Logan Webb and crushing it, headed for New Hampshire the last we saw it, as he cleared everything out in left field. He's at first base. Adley Rutschman, the catcher. Durbin is at third base. Duran, the left fielder, batting seventh. Monasterio at shortstop. And Mickey Gasper, the native from New Hampshire, the DH, batting ninth. Patrick Sandoval on the mound for the Red Sox. 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Justice takes more than a fighter. You need a champion. 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This copyrighted broadcast is presented by authority of the San Francisco Giants and may not be reproduced or retransmitted in any form. The accounts and descriptions of this game, such as they are, may not be disseminated without the express written consent of the San Francisco Giants. The umpiring alignment, as appointed by the Office of the Commissioner of Baseball, James Hoy, the crew chief, behind the plate. Around the bases, James Gene, Sean Barber, and John Libke from first over to third. The Red Sox have taken the field, and Victor Bericoto getting ready to lead off for the Giants. The leadoff batter is sponsored by Ayala, Morgan, and Bizarre. When you've been injured in an auto accident, you don't just need an attorney. You need a heavy hitter. Contact Ayala, Morgan, and Bizarre. Now the throw goes down to second base, so we are just about ready to play ball. And Tony Vitello, Giants manager before the game, gave us a little bit of a scouting report on Red Sox starter Sandoval.
1: He's probably just as good, if not better, on right-handed hitters as he is lefties, even though he's a lefty. Changeup is really good. So everybody now throws two or three fastballs these days. But really, you could kind of break him down to fastball, slider, and changeup. And his slider is good. But his changeup fading away from righties is kind of what is the kind of the straw that stirs the drink, so to speak. So no easy task, and we're going to see another challenging arm today.
0: All right, so here we go. I'm John Miller with Javier Lopez, and the first pitch of the night on the way, and a swinging strike one by Victor Bericoto. And Javi, maybe you've got your own scouting report you'd like to give us about Patrick Sandoval.
2: Well, I think he's absolutely
0: not that
2: right.
0: Great.
2: He's absolutely right with the changeup. He's going to do that.
0: Now here's a bounty ball to shortstop, charged by Monasterio. The throw to first, one away.
2: And that's why you don't normally see something like this with the lineup the Giants have run out there with a lot of right, left. But the platoon advantage, he's reverse splits. He's only hitting his third start, but lefties are hitting 514 against them this season.
0: Whoa, 514? That doesn't even seem possible, does it?
2: It doesn't seem possible, but you know what? Let's get a little luck on our side this time.
0: Well, here comes one of those lefties right now, Rafael Devers. And maybe you heard some booing there, scattered with some cheers. And here is a called strike on the outside. And it's 0-1. Devers, who kind of got the best of it last night when he launched a home run right after Gilbert's home run in the fourth inning. Now he takes a ball in the dirt. One ball, one strike. Or as the scoreboard put it, 0-2. I thought that last pitch was called a ball, wasn't it, when it bounced in the dirt?
2: It was called a ball. They fixed it. They heard you.
0: Okay. All right. Come on, get it right. The 1-1 offering. Swing, and there's a high pop-up. Third base side, coming over to his right, Durbin, into foul ground, near the coach's box. Out number two. So Devers is retired. First pitch was thrown at 7:15. That was the scheduled game time. 72 degrees and rather humid. There was a little bit of a rain earlier before the game, and there is some rain in the forecast for a little bit later. Two down here is Willy Adames, and the left-hander, Sandoval, comes in. And he's low with the slider. The Red Sox with Rutschman doing the catching. Contreras at first, Sogard at second, Monasterio at short, Durbin at third, an outfield of Duran, Rafaela, and Abreu from left to right. Two down, nobody on, the 1-0 pitch. Swing, and there's a high drive to left field. Way back there, on its way. Adios, pelota. What a smash. That might have cleared everything. That might be out on the Lansdowne Street. It's the 21st home run of the year for Willy Adames.
2: Gets a 1-0 fastball and just absolutely doesn't miss it. He didn't have a great night last night, taking an over, but he had a great series out in Cleveland, and he does a nice job there. He hit his 200th home run of his career in Cleveland. And let's see, 201 right here in Fenway Park. What a beautiful place to start your next 100.
0: And here's a ball high and tight to Bryce Eldridge, left-handed hitter versus left-hander. So far, it's been against the scouting report because it's the right-handed hitter who does damage, not the lefty.
2: So far, it's an error.
0: Here is the pitch now. And that is too low. 2-0 the count. 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That ball jumped off Adames' bat at 109 miles an hour. 403 feet, the estimate. Now a check swing. And that is called a strike. That might have been a little, according to the ABS, maybe a little bit off the outside corner. But no challenge. So it's 2-1. Here's Sandoval throwing. And in the dirt with a slider. Now it's 3-1. The distance, as we said, from the home run tracker, the estimate, 403 feet. And I'm not sure. I thought it maybe it cleared everything out there on the Lansdowne Street.
2: I would think it was too much of a line drive out there.
0: Now the pitch. Swing and a foul. Out of play. Off to the left. Now, in the old days, you had the monster, the 37 feet, 2-inch high wall, and then there was a big net above that. But then they put in the monster seats, which is, what, 4 or 5 rows of seating above the green monster. And then there's a little fence behind that, and then on to Lansdowne Street. 3-2 pitch on the way. Strike three call. That was a breaking ball, and that buckled his knees. Inning over, but the Giants jump ahead on the Adames homer, 1-0, as Blade Tidwell runs out to the mound for the last of the first on the Liberty Group Protect Your Assets Giants Radio Network.
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2: The Giants play a split doubleheader on Saturday, August 29th. 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
0: All right, Javi, that's Javi Lopez. I'm John Miller. The Giants with a 1-0 lead, and there is strike one called to Sogard, switch hitter, batting left-handed. Now he takes a ball too high. One ball and one strike. Sogard, who had a single and a walk last night in five plate appearances. Feet close together, crowding the plate. There's a foul back to the screen on a big breaking ball. So what about Blade Tidwell?
2: I think for him, it's getting him into the strike zone. It's just what's been happening with a lot of the Giants starters. Throw the strikes. He's got a plus sweeper. But it's really effective when he's ahead in the count.
0: Now here is strike three called. Sinker, 94 miles an hour, got him looking. And that one was just right down the middle of the plate.
2: Yeah, that's one of the benefits of when you work ahead in the count. You have these guys are always thinking what your best secondary pitch is. So he's thinking, all right, I might get a sweeper out of the plate. Or that little split finger ends up just getting the four-seam fastball thrown right by him.
0: So here now is Sadan Rafaela. And called strike one. Started him with a fastball at 95. That was at the top of the zone on the outer half of the plate. Rafaela, right-handed hitter. Free swinger, but having a lot of success. And he drives one down the right field line. Foul. Can you see the right field corner where you're sitting?
2: I can see the corner.
0: Okay, good. I may have to defer to you.
2: Okay, well, fair enough. 302 to the pesky pole, and then it shoots straight back to 380.
0: Now the pitch comes in, and a pop-up foul off to the right. Threw him the breaking ball there. No balls, two strikes to count. Giants leading 1-0. Rafaela with a .285 batting average. He also has 16 home runs, 16 steals. Just doesn't get many walks. 0-2 pitch. Strike three called right on the outside. That was a sinker, a two-seamer, and he put it right to the right spot.
2: Yeah, it was beautiful. Much like you just mentioned right before that strikeout, is Rafaela will extend that strike zone. He'll reach. He's reaching. He's looking for that breaking ball again, and he just throws the fastball right there and freezes him.
0: So two down, two called third strikes already. Here's Willier Abreu. Abreu takes a called strike, and he started him with the breaking ball.
2: And that's a pitch he's going to need against these lefties. Got to have something other than your fastball when you go that second time through.
0: And he is too high with the fastball. Now, his last start, which was at home, last game of the homestand, and really probably his worst game, and maybe the team's worst game all year. Now, he throws a called strike, or as the plate umpire calls it, ha! One or two, the count. That's my wife wants to know. What? What did he say? What is
2: if
0: that?
2: If you're hearing that, that's a strike.
0: Okay. So that for you, you don't care what he
2: said.
0: You're
2: not paying attention. You're, ha! You know it's a strike.
0: One and two now to Abreu. He's got 22 home runs. He's a dangerous left-handed hitter. Two down, nobody on. 1-0 Giants. Now there's a ball down and in. Almost hit him in the foot. Trying to change up that time. And missed way off the plate, down near his left foot.
2: Yeah, for Tidwell, 27 innings pitched.
0: Now he misses, low and inside. with 10 walks. 3-2.
2: 10 walks. It was the five for that last game. He got five of them right then and there. You know, traditionally, he's a guy that's going to be around the strike zone, but those five walks in that last start is just something you don't notice. But prior to that, he had 10 and two-thirds innings pitched with just two walks.
0: He pitches, and he struck him out swinging, and there he went with that breaking ball. That's a pretty good start. Three straight strikeouts, two on called third fastball strikes, and that one a swinging strike on the breaking ball.
2: That was absolutely beautiful. That's exactly what you want to do after you score one. Shut down inning.
0: Shut down inning, and we go to the second. And we were happy to hear that a lot in that first inning. Hopefully not so much now the Giants are coming back up. We'll see. It is Basabe, Lee, and Koss coming up. 1-0 Giants on the Liberty Group Protect Your Assets Giants Radio Network.
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0: All right, Javier Lopez with a timely bit of friendly advice there. Here is a called strike to the right-handed batting Oslevis Basabe. Now the windup, and here is Sandoval, the left-hander, throwing.
14: Ball.
0: So, DC, you got the umpire to wear a microphone for us?
15: It's a special day, John.
0: Wow. Now, here's the kick, the 1-1 pitch. And that's in the dirt. That bounced, what, 3 or 4 feet in front of
2: least,
0: home plate.
2: At least it's Basabe. We know he likes to chase, but I think he has his limitations.
0: And he's been chasing a lot so far on this road trip. Opened up stance, right-handed hitter. He's got power. Now he swings and he fouls one off to the right. And the count is now 2-2. 94-mile-an-hour fastball. They crowded him.
2: Yeah, Basabe's had a rough road trip. Just 1-for-15 so far on the road trip.
0: Sandoval delivers. Swing and a foul right back beneath us. That was a 90-mile-an-hour slider. That's a pretty hard slider, isn't it?
2: That is a hard slider, and it is a good breaking ball form. Again, you think about changeup so much with these right-handed hitters, but you can't sleep on that slider. It's a very effective pitch for him. It keeps the inside part of the plate open so he can go away.
0: Here it comes. A little tapper up the first base side in fair ground, out to get it. Rutschman on the run. He throws it down the right field line. Basabe keeps on going to second, and finally picking it up right along the sidewall there. That's a very treacherous area if you're a right fielder. If the ball gets by you, it's going to just keep on rolling toward downtown Boston. But he got to it. He went into a slide because the The sidewall was just right next to the foul line down there before you get to that 302 marker. So Rutschman, he tried to barehand it and made a hurried throw, and he threw it away.
2: And that's good speed by Basabe there. Gets a base hit off of a 50-mile-an-hour ball exit velocity, 59.6.
0: Last night he hit one at 104, and it got caught right in front of the center field wall.
2: I thought he got it. Yeah, we thought he got it last night.
0: Now here is Jung-Hoo Lee, 1-0 Giants, and Lee swings and misses at a sinking fastball, running down and in, and I think right to the inside corner, ended up being a tough pitch to hit. The shortstop, Monasterio, playing almost up the middle for Jung-Hoo. Crowding the plate, opened up stance, the pitch, bounced foul off to the right. That was another sinking fastball, 95 miles an hour. And again, it was down, so it's 0-2.
2: And this is a spot in Jung-Hoo Lee. Again, you love the way that he has the back control, but now he's really got to tighten up and figure it out. 0-2 count, runner at second base, nobody out. Find a way to get him to third base.
0: Sandoval sets, looks at second, kicks, throws, swing, and it's lifted foul, out of play, off to the left. Threw in the breaking ball that time, and Jung-Hoo, way off balance, got a piece of it.
2: Find a way to just foul off some pitches. Try to get him into the zone, something that you can pull to the right side. Base hit would be great, but getting Basabe to third base with less than two outs is what you want to do.
0: Some scientific inside baseball here.
2: Stratomatic.
0: Here's the set by Sandoval, the pitch. Swing, and there's a high pop fly along the right field line. A long run out goes the second baseman to the sidewall, but it goes out of play. Sogard and the first baseman, Contreras, for that matter, and even the right fielder, Abreu, they all were giving chase. But that's the spot where the stands come right out next to the foul line. So it went out of play. 0-2 the count to Jung-Hoo Lee. Jung-Hoo did not have a hit last night, had a walk in four plate appearances. Sandoval looks at second. Now delivers. In the dirt off the outside. By the way, we gave you the time and temp for the game time, 7:15, 72 degrees. The time and temp are sponsored by Kalshi. Kalshi. Trade on anything, even the game. Shortstop, Monasterio. Right over behind Basabe. The pitch. Swing and a foul tip, and it's into the glove of Rutschman. Strike three. That was a big sweeping breaking ball that ended up breaking off the inside corner at the knees, and he just barely skimmed it right off the very end of the bat.
2: It was the slower of the two breaking balls, and he tried to stay back, and he does get a piece of it, but just not enough to foul it off and hit it somewhere foul. Just tips it right in Adley Rutschman's glove.
0: Now here is Christian Koss. One out, runner still at second. Koss had a big night last night. And he takes. Yes, yes. We heard you. James Hoy wearing a microphone down there. Ball. One ball, no strikes. This game is being televised by the Fox Network. I think we're actually plugged into their microphones.
2: Allegedly.
0: Now the pitch. Or maybe we've allowed them to plug into ours. Here's a ball in the dirt. It bounces off of Rutschman just to his right. And Basabe took a couple of steps toward third and then thought better of it. He was ready to go had it gotten a little further away from Rutschman.
2: Fantastic job by Rutschman to get off that knee, slide over. You know, a stronger secondary, maybe you take a chance. But really nice job by Rutschman to keep that in front of him.
0: The Giants leading 1-0. Runner at second. Second inning, one out. And the 2-0 pitch, here it is. Swing and a ground ball into the hole. It's short over to his right. Monasterio's got it. Here's a one-hop throw to first, and a great play by Contreras. Nifty bit of footwork. He stepped across the bag into foul ground, keeping a foot on the bag as he made the catch about belt high. And Basabe had to hold on at second. Two down.
2: Tough league, right? You're down in the bottom part of the order. You think, man, maybe I bought myself a fastball 2-0 count. Gets a changeup. Hits it on the ground, and then it's just a nice long hop to first base, and the play gets made on you. Tough league.
0: And Koss, who's got lots of speed, he was out by, what, a step? Maybe even less than a step. So here is Drew Gilbert, lefty versus lefty. And Sandoval pitches.
14: Hunt!
0: And it's a called hunt. 0-1 the count. Gilbert, big hit for the Giants last night. They were down 5-1 in the fourth inning, and he slammed a home run right past Pesky's pole down the right field line and way back beyond. In his first game ever, first time he'd ever seen Fenway Park. Now he fouls one off to the left into one of the luxury suite areas. 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Kisner, a catcher, a right-handed hitter, is on deck. But Gilbert is behind the count, 0-2. Giants on a home run by Adames in the first inning have a 1-0 lead. Basabe got to second leading off this inning, but he's still out there with two down now. The pitch on the way, swing, and there's a pop-up. Toward the pitcher's mound, the whole infield is collapsing around the mound, and now Sogard, the second baseman, gets right to the edge of the mound and makes the catch. And that is the inning. So, great opportunity for the Giants, but they come up empty. 1-0 Giants with Contreras coming up against Tidwell on the Liberty Group Protect Your Assets Giants Radio Network.
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2: 1-0 Giants as we go to the bottom of the second inning and live for the Chachansky Gold Resort and Casino broadcast booth / Fenway Park. Here we are. Tidwell getting a ball change. That last one, it's always a weird feeling when you throw those balls, warm up, and you throw it down to second base and the catcher bounces it. You get a new ball.
0: Now he's into his windup. The pitch to Wilson Contreras.
14: Ball.
0: Too high. One ball, no strikes. 95 mile an hour fastball there. Contreras turned that game around last night, hitting a changeup from Logan Webb for a spectacular three-run homer. Now he fouls one back out of play. And he's had some outstanding years. Always been an outstanding hitter. Many days with the Cubs and then later the Cardinals. But he's really, all things considered, having the best year of his career right now with the Red Sox. 285 average, 26 home runs, 396 on base average. The 1-1 pitch, fouled off to the right, back onto the rooftop, and the count is 1-2.
2: There's lots of things to like from Contreras. I mean, he's into every game. He doesn't give at-bats away. He may not be his healthiest right now, but he is always putting up a fight at the plate. And when you're feeling as good as he is, you know, you that three-run homer in that third inning, he gets really excited to get back up and hit tonight.
0: Now he hits a bounty ball down the third baseline. It's a fair ball. Played very deep by Koss. A long one-hop throw to first in time. Perfectly placed to get the ball there to Eldridge with a playable hop.
2: Yeah, the old Michelangelo glove came and showed up again on Players Weekend here. Backhand stab, long one hop to Eldridge. That bounce stayed down, but that's a really nice play.
0: That's about as long a throw as a third baseman will ever have to make. He was near the edge of the outfield grass next to foul ground and had to make that throw and show every bit of arm he's got. There's a called strike now to Adley Rutschman. Switch hitter batting left-handed. Giants ahead 1-0, second inning. And a chop foul just off to the right. That was a breaking ball down and in. On the Toyota out-of-town scoreboard, some finals. Miami beat Washington in the National League 4-2. The Brewers, first-place Brewers beat the first-place Braves, second game in a row, 4-1 in Milwaukee. That's an October preview, perhaps. Two top teams in the National League. Two-strike pitch, high and away for a ball. The Blue Jays beat the Yankees down the road at Yankee Stadium, 4-3. The Blue Jays are making a run for the wild card in the American League.
2: It's amazing.
0: Now the pitch. Swing, and there's a high fly ball to left. And in a little bit, now moving to his right, Barrichello. He's got it. And that is out number two. So two down, nobody on, and Caleb Durbin will come up.
2: And you move Kevin Gausman, you're down Jose Berríos, you're thinking you're short on the pitching, and like you mentioned, all of a sudden they get hot, start winning some ball games, and they get into the race.
0: And they still have Dylan Cease, and he was the pitcher today and got the win. Now here is a fastball for a called strike to the right-handed hitting Caleb Durbin. Durbin turned his season around right when the Red Sox turned their season around. And now he takes a called strike with a big sweeping breaking ball.
2: Some might say he's the catalyst for it. He broke his pinky finger on his left hand. He can't even put the batting gloves on. He's got to cut the finger off on the pinky. It won't fit. But he got hurt the next day. They come back after a long road trip. Faze Schlittler from the Yanks, and it's a homer. And they've been rolling since.
0: There's a swing, and he pops it up. First base side foul ground coming over and running out of room was the catcher, Kisner.
2: I think he lost it. It bounced just beyond the on-deck circle.
0: So that did not make it into the seats. From our booth, we can't see that far. We're up very high and close. And he did. He was looking up there and was like, help, help me. Now the pitch. And that is in the dirt with a curveball. 1-2. So this inning could be over. And I don't know if first baseman Eldridge just didn't have time to get there, or maybe he didn't see it either.
2: That seemed a bit of a long run from where he's positioned right now. Kisner had the best angle for it.
0: 1-2 the count to Kisner. And he lunges at a breaking ball and fouls it back to the screen. On the Toyota out-of-town scoreboard,

0: swing. Ground ball hits softly to short. Charged by Adames. Here's the hurried throw to first. And it's in the dirt and off the glove of Eldridge. And I don't know if it was going to be in time anyway. Durbin's a very fast runner. He was sprinting up the line. And that one-hop throw from Adames was just right in front of Eldridge. And just kind of handcuffed it right toward his midsection.
1: Yeah, it looked like a little bit of trouble with the exchange that Willie had there. Couldn't get the clean exchange out of there, and the speed of Durbin was able to beat that one out.
0: Infield hit. Here is Jaron Duran, and he takes ball one. The Toyota out-of-town scoreboard. Toyota, let's go places. Giants with a 1-0 lead over Boston. Last of the second, two down runner at first, and now a called strike with a big curveball, and the count is 1-1. Adames playing almost up the middle for this left-handed hitter. And Duran swings and hits a high pop-up foul. Third base side, ranging over to the seats goes Cost. He tries to vault himself up into the netting, but it's just over the netting and out of play. Well, you can do that now. Otherwise, he would have landed right in the lap of somebody in the first row of the seats.
1: Yeah, he was trying again. Player's weekend. He's got the Michelangelo Teenage Mutant Ninja Turtle. He's thinking he can climb things and make some stuff happen there.
0: He was trying to defy gravity on
1: that.
0: Wow. And I hope he's okay. One ball, two strikes to Duran. Hit a triple last night out into the triangle after the 420 marker in deep right center. Very fast runner. Now a throw to first. Back to the bag is Caleb Durbin. Durbin, who has a lot of speed and has 16 stolen bases this year, been thrown out five. Eldridge on the bag with him. Giants 1, Red Sox nothing. The pitch. And that's low, and it just kicks off the glove of Kisner and then just behind his right heel. But he spots it very quickly. And Durbin had to hold it first. By the way, Durbin no longer gets credit for an infield hit. The official score rethought it and is going to charge that as an error to Adames. Now the pitch. Swing, and there's a pop-up. Shallow left. Out goes the third baseman, Koss. He's on the outfield grass and makes the catch. One man left. We go to the third now. Kisner, then the top of the order, Barry Cotto, and then Rafi Devers coming up. 1-0. Giants at Fenway Park. 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
2: Now the Giants into the third inning, and the ball one to Kisner. Right-handed batter facing the lefty, Patrick Sandoval. Sandoval from Southern California got drafted out of high school 11 years ago in the 11th round of that draft by the Houston Astros. He pitches, and a slow curveball, too high. 2-0, and timeout is asked for by Kisner. Sandoval into this game with a 4.76 earned run average. Now he swings. There's a high drive into deep left center field. Soaring way back there, and goodbye! Over the wall into the monster seats. 2-0 Giants. Just a high, majestic fly ball that cleared the 37-foot, 2-inch high wall. 2-0 Giants.
1: Talk about making yourself feel good. He's been dying to get that hit. He's got plenty of big league time, but at the Giants' turn, he's waiting for number one. He finally gets it right there, gets a 2-0 challenge heater at the top of the zone, and gets his hands on top of it and drives it over that monster.
2: The leadoff man, Barry Koto, now. And a swinging strike. He helped him out. Chased a changeup down and away. And it's 0-1. Barry Koto grounded a short his first time. Sandoval to the plate. And he's inside with a fastball. 1-1 the count. By the way, here's the home run tracker sponsored by Belmont Pioneer. 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Sandoval to the plate. Swing and a miss. Another changeup. And Barry Koto has swung at two of those now, both down below the knees, and is behind in the count 1-2. And you described it earlier. That comes in there, and it starts plummeting downward anyway.
1: Yeah, he's seeing it straight. He's thinking it's fastball. And right now, it's eating him alive.
2: Here it is. Another one. And another swinging strike. He got three changeups in that bat, and he swung and missed at all three. So one away, and here comes Rafael Devers. The home run tracker said that, by its estimate anyway, of the home run by Kisner, 394 feet, and that it jumped off his bat at 106 miles per hour. Here is Devers, and it is low. With a slider for ball one. Devers fouled out to third his first time. Giants have hit a couple of home runs in this game over the big wall in left field already. 2-0 Giants, third inning. One out, nobody on. Now Devers fouls one back to the screen. Ooh, man, he got one right over the heart of the plate at 95 miles an hour, but fouled it straight back.
1: That's one of the better fastballs we've seen tonight from Sandoval. And like you said, he wants that one back. After a swing like that, you're probably getting a breaking ball. Let's see where he decides to go.
2: The 1-1 pitch. And it is down and away. That was a slider.
1: Yeah, I think you throw a fastball like that and you get a swing like that, you're probably going to stay away from it the next pitch.
2: Well, Devers, you know, yesterday in the little press conference before the game, surrounded by media, he was asked if he was hoping to hit a home run in his return to Fenway. Devers takes low and in. And he said, well, you know, right now, I'm missing pitches. I'm missing pitches middle, right out over the plate, and I'm missing them. So I'd just like to help my team win somehow. But he did end up hitting a home run last night. The pitch to him, that is in for a called strike. And that was a sinker at 94 miles an hour. And now it's a full count, 3-2. That one ended up coming back over the outside corner.
1: And that's the one he wanted. He was frustrated there because he let that fastball get by. He got challenged.
2: 3-2 pitch. fouled back to the screen. That was a big sweeping breaking ball, and he was way off balance and did well to get a piece of it. Ended up several inches off the outside.
1: And we talk about all the time what it's been like for him. He's been a lot better against lefties, but this season just hitting 187 against lefties.
3: Timeout! Timeout!
2: And timeout granted, as you heard, by James Hoy at the request of Rafael Devers.
1: I mean, slugging just over 300, right at about 300. It's something that's totally away from his OPS. Traditionally against lefties, 739. This year, 550.
2: 3-2 pitch.
3: Ball four.
2: And he walked him. And I think, is Rutschman challenging the call? I think so.
4: The catcher is challenging.
2: This one is real close. We'll see on the big screen as they put it up there.
4: Boston will have one challenge remaining.
2: Was that one of those? That was less. That missed by less than 1/10 of an inch, maybe 1/1000th of an inch.
1: What a great eye.
2: For the fans, just they're buzzing right now. So wait a minute, it looked like it touched that outside edge. Now, Devers gets the walk. He goes to first. And here is Willie Adames, right-handed hitter, and he swings at a changeup and missed it as it ran well off the outside corner.
1: Well, you knew that was coming. After you hit a fastball as hard as he did last time up, you know you weren't going to get that first pitch, and he really turned that changeup over, got him to swing and miss.
2: Giants ahead 2-0, third inning. Devers the runner at first, side of all pitches, and he goes back out there again with a changeup, this one taken by Adames. Time to ask the announcer, sponsored by Kaiser Permanente. Learn more about what Kaiser Permanente can do for you at kp.org. Hey, Javier Lopez, announcer. Here's the pitch now. Swing, line drive down the left field line. That is a fair ball. Couple of bounces up against the base of the wall. It's fielded by Duran, and he hurries it back into second base and holds Adames to a single. Devers, though, running hard at the crack of the bat, ends up at third base. Another hit for Adames, another hard-hit ball. That one was down, a slider, and he hit it at 103 miles per hour.
1: That was one great swing. Again, he hasn't been taking the harder swings that we were seeing him take early in the season. He's kind of taking what's there. And I feel like the easier swing, he's squaring it up a lot better.
2: Now, here is Eldridge. Only one out. Fly ball could get a run home here. 2-0 Giants. Infield double play depth, and Eldridge takes low on a slider. Ball one. The middle infield double play depth. The shortstop, Monasterio, well over toward the middle. Sogard at second, playing him to pull. The pitch. Swing and a miss. And that was a hard slider, 88 miles an hour. And he was not able to make contact. Eldridge was called out on strikes his first time.
1: And this is where you'd like to see him use the wall. He's got a lot of power the other way. He's probably going to see a lot of pitches on the outside corner. Stay close, let it travel, and hit the wall.
2: Now he takes. And called a strike. Gave him the sinker, 94 miles an hour. Came back, hit right on the outside corner.
1: That was a great pitcher's pitch there. He's got some count leverage. He's shown the sweeper sliders away in these spots.
2: And here it comes. It's low.
3: Come out.
2: And the timeout. Is that... was that the umpire himself calling?
1: Yeah, he needed some extra eggs. He ran out of eggs.
2: Ran out of the baseballs in his little pouches there. All right, back in the box. Bryce Eldridge, feet wide apart, crowding the plate. Runners at first and third. One out. 2-2 pitch.
3: Ball.
2: And that was a ball. He had ice water in his veins to take that one, but it ended up low, over the outside, but too low. So now it's a full count. We'll keep an eye on Adames, the runner at first. Contreras on the bag with him there. He's not running. The pitch is low, and he walks him. And now